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7: Live from Northern California, it's Lifeline with Craig Roberts. He's the host of Northern California's longest-running conservative talk show. He's a man with a message, a conservative with compassion. He's Lifeline's own Craig Roberts.
8: And he's here to say good afternoon, welcome. It is a Tuesday, the second day of June, and I'm going to avoid the temptation to say something really cheesy like, can you believe it's June? Did you see the mashup the other day? News reporters, desk anchors from all across the country, and the opening line in their sort of happy talk, can you believe it's June already? Yeah, that happens. Every 30 days, the calendar changes, a new month comes along, and here we are. And I wanted to say, and listen, as you get older, it moves even faster, so when you're young, enjoy it. It's the old adage, when you're 20, life moves at 20 miles an hour. By the time you reach my age, you're collecting speeding tickets all along the way. Well, any rate, with all of that fun and frivolity out of the way, let's get down to cases here. Have you been following any of these stories in many parts of the country related to protests over AI? Now, we know certainly there is an increasing, I think, realization happening of the potential of AI, particularly when it comes to chasing or changing the face of employment and what that means in terms of a threat towards largely white-collar jobs, that now the receptionist is replaced with AI, the scheduler is replaced with AI, the bookkeeper is you get the picture. And a lot of people are protesting this because they feel threatened, and rightfully so. But there's another broader protest taking place, and while some, including The Atlantic, have tried to characterize it as, well, if people can't fight AI directly, they're going to fight the data centers behind AI. And while some of that might relate to the job threat, many would suggest there's something bigger, bolder, and perhaps arguably even more significant taking place here. Witness what's happening in South Lake Tahoe. Recently, residents there were shocked to find out that their utility company has a little more than a year to go in order to find a new source of power before the lights go out in South Lake Tahoe. You think I'm kidding with this? Well, data centers in Nevada are putting so much pressure on the grid that the utility that provides the California side of Tahoe, they're in South Lake Tahoe, is being forced to find a new source of energy at a time when this demand for data centers is on the rise. And this small little community is being told, sorry, your current utility provider is going to do business elsewhere. Wow. Now, am I suggesting that South Lake Tahoe could be repeated in parts all over the state of California? who's to say, but my next guest might have some insights on that. Mark Tunney is the executive director of TURN, the Utility Reform Network. And Mark, as always, we appreciate you carving some time out of your busy schedule to be with us. We've talked a lot about what's going on in terms of utilities fighting the advancement of solar, what's happening with the ongoing increase to keep the lights on in businesses and homes all across the state. But this is a new battle, and I don't know fully, aside from the folks that maybe have a data center going in their own backyard, I don't know that people really fully understand the implication of what the data centers and their ensuing demand for more and more power is really going to mean for consumers long term. So kind of pull back, if you would, the curtain and tell us what's going on.
4: Well, Craig, thanks for having me back as a guest again. The issue with data centers, and there are a lot of them, but the one I'm going to focus on for now is that they are voracious consumers of energy, particularly electricity. And we're talking about in PG&E territory, they expected the next 4 years for data centers to use almost twice as much as every home. And we're talking about 5 million homes in Northern and Central California that depend on PG&E. Well, data centers are going to use even more. And the big concern is, what's that going to do to your monthly utility bill? And TURN is doing everything we can to make sure that the data centers pay their fair share and don't dump the cost on you, the residential ratepayers.
8: You know, it almost seems as if there are multiple concerns that are sort of rearing their ugly head here that ratepayers around the state need to be mindful of. Number one is just the overall demand for electricity is constantly on the increase. I mean, think of the average home 30, 40 years ago, and think of it today. There are more gadgets that plug into the wall, whether it's blenders to fix food, microwaves to cook it, entertainment, widescreen TVs, computers, digital gaming. Now our cars even plug into the wall to be recharged. So there's been this ensuing exponential increase in the demand for electricity for the average household. Then we add these data centers in, and boy, you're not kidding. I just poking around a bit before our conversation here today, Mark, I'm seeing that some of these larger data centers can consume as much as 75,000 households. And when we think about the pressure on housing to build more, and then you look at the amount of demand that these centers are going to place on the grid, I guess there's two real major concerns at play here. One is, who's going to pay for all of this? And number two, how are we going to manage to develop enough power plants to generate the electricity to not only keep all the gadgets I have at home plugged into the wall, let alone power all these huge AI data centers? How's it going to happen?
4: I'm going to give your listeners an idea of how big these data centers are. Imagine you're in the middle of a football field, right? You watch high school football game or whatever. It's a big field. Imagine 200 of those end to end. Imagine 1,000. This is how big some of these data centers are and why they consume so much electricity. What we're doing at TURN is fighting for legislation that says data centers have to pay up front for the of all the costs of building new transmission, new poles and wires. They need to pay up front for the next 15 years for all of the energy that they're going to use, because there's a lot of promises that data centers make when they come in, but we have to be careful that they don't shut down early and leave other ratepayers holding the bag.
8: Well, you know, the one word that comes to mind, and you and I talked about this a lot down through the years, and that is the term fair share. You know, we all want to pay our fair share, But the operative word there is fair. And so often it's not fair. One of the things that I find so troubling about these massive data centers, beyond just the amount of power that they consume and the unbelievable amount of water that they require for cooling, some on the average of between 1 and 5 million gallons of water daily. To keep the equipment cool. And then on top of that, and we're seeing this not only here in California, but in many parts of the entire country, where people are saying, you know, I'm doing my best to control electricity. I turn the lights off when I leave the room. I shut things off when they're not being used. And yet my bills continue to go up. What is going on here? And when we've seen the average increase of power, some cases, 7.1%. Certainly that's what we saw here in California year over year, running 2 times the amount of inflation. But there are other states, Mark, that have seen as much of a spike as 20% in their electric bills. And I understand part of this problem is that these data centers are not paying their fair share. And by that, I mean to outright suggest that while they might be footing the bill for the electricity that they consume, the construction of the infrastructure, that's being passed on to consumers and ratepayers, in which case then the data centers are not at all paying their fair share, are they?
4: That's right, Craig, and that's why TURN has legislation that says, this is Senate Bill 886, that says the data centers must pay 100% of their cost for all of the infrastructure upgrade. They have to pay for all their energy up front for 15 years. And if they really bring the load that they promised, they can over time get some of that refunded. But the idea is, let me tell you what the concern is. The concern is that a data center makes all these promises, all this money is spent, and then in 5 years, they move to another state where the electricity is cheaper, and that is any other state in the U.S. They can get cheaper electricity. So, or the AI bubble bursts. There is no guarantee that AI is going to continue on this crazy trajectory. At some point, the investor gravy train just might run dry because they can't figure out how to make profits on $7 trillion of investment.
8: Yeah, that's a very valid point that we seldom hear discussed, and that is we know the output. We know what they're spending. In fact, I read a recent report that summarized the expenditures together of Microsoft, Amazon, Meta, and Google spending just so far to date more on constructing data centers than, get this comparison, than the United States government spent to build the entire interstate highway system coast to coast and border to border. Think about that for a moment. You know, it's a concern not just of consumers being left holding the bag, but as Mark Tunney is explaining today, also getting stuck holding the bill. We're talking about the growth of AI and the side of most people don't see. And that's not just the threat to the jobs being replaced by AI. And I know a lot of folks, they enjoy creating memes and videos and things of that sort. And maybe you're already using ChatGPT or Grok or whomever else in order to, speed things along in your business. All well and good. But the question that's not coming forward is, we know how much it's costing them. How much are they going to eventually make in this? And when the losses begin to mount, will consumers be left holding the bag and the bill? The other issue, too, is that a growing concern over not just the expenditure and passing the costs on to ratepayers like you and me, but also where these centers are being located and their impact on the environment. Talking more about this issue and what might be ahead for certainly one state that would probably demand more use and access of AI than many, if not all others, maybe even many combined, and that is the potential impact. Can we use the word threat? Let's use it. The threat to a state like California? We'll dive deeper as our conversation with Mark Tunney continues. Mark is the executive director of TURN, the Utility Reform Network. We've been talking to Mark a lot lately because, sadly, much of the activities related to your PG&E bill have been in the news all the time, continued rate increase demands, and they just seem as if they want more and more out of our pocketbook. And yet now we're seeing demands from big pockets, but not necessarily cooperating financially, likewise with the normal ratepayers like you and me. Information available on the web about TURN at simplyturn.org. That's TURN.org. We'll talk more about the impact of AI on your pocketbook as this edition of Lifeline continues.
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11: Jesus said, "This is the will of my Father, that everyone who beholds the Son and believes in him will have eternal life." Let's pray. 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
7: Knowing God from Harvest with Pastor and Evangelist Greg Laurie.
12: Isn't it funny how you're happy until you see somebody that has something maybe you want? What is the deal with food? You know, when you go into a restaurant, I don't know why this is, but other people's food always looks better than what I order, right? Maybe I'm trying to lose weight, so I'm eating some lame kale salad with dirt on it or something, I don't know. And then someone next to me orders a big, juicy hamburger with cheese dripping off the sides and French fries. And so I'll say to them, "Could I have one of your French fries?" And they'll say, "Sure." And I eat it, and it's the greatest French fry I've ever eaten in my life, right? And then I order the fries, and they're never as good. There's something about stolen food that's more appealing. We want what that other person has. But you see, contentment does not come from what you have. Contentment comes from who you know. Let me say that again. Contentment does not come from what you have. It comes from who you know. And the who I'm talking about is Jesus Christ. If you know him, you will find the contentment you seek in life. The Bible says, Jesus Christ will never leave you or forsake you. Therefore, having food and clothing, let us be content. When I have Christ in my life, I'll find that contentment I'm seeking.
7: You were created to know God. Find out how to begin a relationship with him by going to harvest.org. Just click on Know God. Already know God? Invite others to learn more about what it means to follow Jesus. Answers to questions about the Christian faith, online courses for Christian growth, and video messages from Pastor Greg Laurie can be found at harvest.org. And now back to Lifeline with Craig Roberts.
8: So if I use the letters AI, many people listening right now know what it is, have an opinion about it. Some love it, some hate it, some are not sure what to think of it. I think there's certainly a continuing morphing of the appreciation or understanding of what AI is, what it's going to mean for businesses and the workplace. Certainly a lot of people tend to oppose AI because of concerns about what it might mean as a threat to their employment. But here's an interesting statistic. This is from Gallup, taken just this month, May of 26, or last month. Gallup poll released 70% of respondents, Americans across the country, oppose data centers in their community. Now, is it because they think not having a data center is going to prevent AI from coming in and taking their job? No, not necessarily. But what it is based on is concerns about the environmental impact, the economic impact, the political impact, quality of life. You got one in the backyard, it's running 24/7, loud air conditioning blowers keeping the equipment cool. That noise interrupts the quiet enjoyment of your home. But the other part of the story that tragically isn't getting as much attention as it should, but today Mark Tunney from Turn is kind of pulling back the curtain on this fact, and that is, who is paying for all of it? And as I mentioned prior to the break, Microsoft, Amazon, Meta, Google spending more on data centers than the U.S. government spent to build the entire interstate highway system coast to coast and border to border. You think, well, big money, deep pockets, why should I worry about this? But part of the expense is being passed on to you, and sadly, you don't even know it. So let's unpack this. We talk about wholesale electricity costs, an increase there that we're all seeing. Is that directly attributable to the increase in demand and therefore they can simply charge more for power?
4: You know, Craig, power, electrical power is limited. It is not an unlimited resource. Water is not an unlimited resource. When it comes to electrical power, you have to build more generation. You got to build more infrastructure, more poles, more wires, and that's where we have to make sure that the data centers pay their fair share, but not just only up front, but to pay insurance to make sure. See, a lot of these investments, they're not paid off until 15 or 20 years later. It's like when you buy a home, you don't pay in cash, you pay over time. So to make sure that the data centers actually run in operation for a long period of time and bring the value they claim they're going to bring, that's why Turn is advocating for Senate Bill 886 to say they data centers have to pay up front for all of their costs for the next 15 years. They got to pay their fair share for wildfire safety. They got to pay their fair share for like discount programs, like the CARE discounts for low-income families. They have to be part of the system, and they've got to pay.
8: And, you know, you bring an important point in terms of the timeline here and the fact that if some of these companies are not in existence down the road, and those of us old enough to remember the early days of computing, we can all bring up brand names that we knew back then that are no longer on the scene today. And you wonder what happened. Well, competition happened. They struggled to stay competitive. They weren't ahead of the curve. They weren't innovative enough, et cetera, et cetera. And over time, sort of the leader begins to emerge. We've certainly seen this in what happened to some of the competitors of companies today like Dell that no longer exist. Well, someday that may also happen when it comes to AI. And so while today we see many of these big companies like ChatGPT, Grok, Gemini, Claude, all out there, all competing with each other. But I guess the big question is, what happens if, for example, one of those four, Mark, comes and builds a data center and demands all this power and has a 20-year payback schedule for all of the increased cost related to infrastructure, production, et cetera, and they're not around in 5 years? Then who gets get left holding the bag? I would suggest that's going to be the ratepayer and the taxpayer, wouldn't it?
4: Well, It would, unless we do something to create protections, to change the law that says, hey, the data centers have to pay up front. You know, one of my basic questions, I keep hearing how smart AI is, how smart artificial intelligence, that it gets smarter all the time. And my main question is, if AI is so smart, maybe it will learn how to operate using less energy and water. You know, there is, there's a company called DeepSeek in China that claims to have invented an AI module that uses only a fraction of the energy and water of the major ones. So what if that becomes more dominant? We build all this infrastructure, and they actually don't need it.
8: Boy, there's another thought for you there, too, especially when you look at the amount of disruption that they're doing to so many communities that they're coming in, and here you had this beautiful piece of farmland. All of that gets bought up, and this massive facility goes in, and you're dealing with having to reroute water lines, power lines, all that is associated with creating a massive building, and then you find out 4 years down the road, we don't need any of that. Wow.
4: And that's the concern, and that's why TURN has been pushing for legislation that protects ratepayers in the short term and in the long term, both sides of it, so that no matter what happens, ratepayers get protected. We cannot depend on the free market forces to do that, because the data centers, these big companies would be happy to take a handout for free.
8: Oh, absolutely. It's like we see within, you know, for example, many of the billionaire owners of these major sports teams that roll into a town and say, hey, you know, we'd love to bring our franchise here. Just build us a new stadium. Oh, but that's going to cost the taxpayer X billions of dollars. And they say, well, that's okay. Look at all the jobs we're going to bring you. And then, of course, you realize the bulk of those jobs are part-time positions earning such seller salaries as parking attendant, the guy that's selling the peanuts in the stands, the woman that runs the runs the concession stand. Nothing wrong with that, but those are not the kind of full-time jobs that brings real benefit to a local community. So in the end, the taxpayers ended up footing the bill, and guess who walks away with the millions of dollars in profits? The billionaires do. So we really have to think this through. We're talking with Mark Tunney. Mark, of course, is the executive director of TURN, the Utility Reform Network. And as you know, many of our conversations have surrounded on the topic of PG&E coming back, asking for rate increase after rate increase after rate increase. We just talked a few weeks ago about the most recent two rate increases that they're asking for, on top of all the other ones that are yet pending before the Public Utilities Commission. Now here's a whole other new emerging threat to your family's financial well-being. This is not a speech about watch out, AI's out to get you. I'm not arguing that there is a danger to it. I think if it's harnessed and put to work in the right way, it can be very beneficial. It will certainly be landscape changing for the employment world in the next 5 years. Of that, there is zero doubt. But the other issue, too, is what happens as it changes the local, literal, physical landscape, demanding more and more access to power. New power plants have to go in. Data centers go in. The footprint of these buildings, as Mark suggested a bit earlier, is absolutely humongous. So, too, the demand on our resources, be it water for cooling or electricity for powering. And who's going to wind up footing the bill? Right now, most of these models that are out there between ChatGPT and Grok and Gemini and Claude, they're long on the expenditure side, but not very healthy on the income side. So they're going to look to try to spread the pain about as far and wide as they possibly can. And in a case like this, when it comes to power consumption, that means they're going to want you to pay their share. We're going to talk more about Senate Bill 886, what it does and how you can get behind it, as our conversation with Mark Tunney from TURN continues on the web at turn.org. We invite you to go online, sign up, support, get the email updates, stay involved, stay aware, because if you don't, your wallet's just going to get thinner and thinner and thinner. A timeout, back with more and a look at Senate Bill 886 as our conversation with Mark Tunney from TURN continues.
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11: Jesus said, "This is the will of my Father, that everyone who beholds the Son and believes in him will have eternal life." Let's pray. Jesus, save me. Forgive me for all my sins. I will follow you, Jesus. 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
7: And now back to Lifeline with Craig Roberts.
8: I referred earlier in the hour to what's going on in South Lake Tahoe, where their power provider there, the small utility that provides power to the California side of Lake Tahoe, has been told it has a year to locate a new source of energy At a time when unprecedented demand from the grid, the use of demand for data centers is on the rise in Nevada, and so hopefully they'll come up with something. Otherwise, they're going to turn out the lights in South Lake Tahoe. Now, people hear about these data centers going in. Oftentimes, things are showing up as a real estate project. Maybe there's a little information out there at a public meeting. Most of the time, though, people find out that some startup is coming into town, and then ultimately it turns out to be Amazon or Google or somebody else. And if you're living in an area where a data center is being constructed or operated, you're naturally going to be upset. You're going to say, wait a minute, I didn't sign up for this. I didn't have a

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5: If the grid is in the summertime, sometimes we have the threat of brownouts because there's so much demand, so much people using air conditioning during heat waves that the data centers will have to agree to cut back their load. It's not fair to have the data centers be the only customers who get power when the rest of us get blackouts. We want to prevent that, and we want to make sure that the data centers pay their fair share for all the wildfire costs we're paying, for the cost for low-income programs to help our neighbors get discounts, things like that. We need to make sure that the data centers pay their fair share and don't put the burden on you and me.
6: And, you know, as I pointed out, they are spending massive, almost obscene amounts of money, probably the best way to describe it. Let's none of us have any sympathy that they're going to have to be, you know, collecting with tin cups out on the street one day in order to make sure that Elon Musk doesn't wind up homeless. He's behind Grok. That's not going to happen. But it could happen to you or me. If they are successful in being able to shift a lot of these costs in our direction, or even simply as something as simple as load shedding, where there's major maximum demand on the grid, it's, you know, 105 degrees out, everybody's got their air conditioning running full tilt, and what? We have to be in a blackout in order to reduce power consumption just so we can make sure that the data center next door is able to be up and running so people have a way to, you know, continue to make their animated memes online? I don't think so. So there's a lot of real critical issues built into Senate Bill 886, as Mark Tunney has just described, that really protects consumers and ratepayers. This is not anti-AI legislation. This is pro-ratepayer legislation. Now, for folks that say, okay, what can I do to kind of kick my local representative in the seat of the pants to get this thing passed? What's the answer?
5: The biggest thing that you can do is to call your assembly member. This is a bill that's already passed the Senate, and now it's in the assembly. To call your assembly member and say, I support Senate Bill 886. PG&E has pulled out all the stops to oppose this bill. The data centers, the Microsoft and Meta and Google and all these companies are fighting this bill because they don't want to be held accountable. They want a free ride. They want a blank check. And that's why Pern is fighting so hard. That's why we're reaching out. And I really appreciate, Craig, you doing this and informing your audience how important this is. But I am making speeches all over on a regular basis about the need to control data centers, the need to protect ratepayers, and to make sure that the data centers pay their fair share. They are not broke companies. They are wealthy companies.
6: There are some of the wealthiest companies on the planet. And again, I want people to understand this is not about being against AI. I use AI. I think that it can be, in the right hands, under the right circumstances, a very useful tool. I just want to make sure that those that are behind it, those who will economically benefit from it, are paying their fair share. And look, all of us as Californians, and particularly Northern Californians, we know the kind of expenses that we have to deal with just to be able to run a household, keep the kids, you know, with a roof over their head, food on the table, et cetera, et cetera. By far, aside from your rent or your mortgage, undoubtedly one of the highest expenses

0: your family likely has is, aside from food, electricity. Keeping the lights on, keeping the gas on. We got another topic, Mark, you and I have to talk about one of these days, about the Air Quality Management District come 2027, outlawing natural gas water heaters. There's going to be another $3,500 expense to every single tenant and landlord in the nine Bay Area counties. But that's for a different time, a different topic. But I want people to understand how critical it is that we have protections built in so we're not only left holding the bag, but getting stuck with the bill. Again, to contact your member of the assembly and urge he or she to please pass Senate Bill 886. It's already passed the California State Senate. Now it's in front of the assembly. You can go online, just simple Google, who's my assembly member? Put in your zip code. It will give you information. You can email them. You can call them. Some people get worried and say, well, I'm going to call. I'm going to be nervous. You're not going to talk to them directly. You'll talk to somebody in the office and just simply say, please tell Assembly Member so-and-so to vote in favor of Senate Bill 886. It is urgent that we get legislation passed to protect families and local ratepayers from getting stuck holding the bill for data centers and AI. Again, Senate Bill 886. Get informed, get more information. 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

0: Maintain a
1: There's a wonderful heart. Recording going back many, many years. In fact, 97 years young. I Ain't a Gonna Grieve, a Columbia record recording of Amy Simple McPherson and Choir. This year of 2023, of course, marks the 100th anniversary of the Church of the Four Square Gospel, or more accurately put, the International Church of the Four Square Gospel. And to talk a bit about this amazing milestone, we are pleased to have join us today the Associate Supervisor for the Four Square Western District and the Founder and Senior Pastor of New Hope Christian Fellowship in Hayward, Pastor Timothy Russell. Pastor Russell, welcome.
2: So glad to be here with you, Craig. Always a pleasure to be talking just the gospel of Jesus Christ and the work of the Lord with you. So thank you for having me on.
1: Let me get your reaction to that amazing recording. That was a little gem that I unearthed, and I don't know that there are many out there like that, but certainly a great throwback to, I think, what is arguably probably one of the two most influential women of the early 20th century. And the two names that come to mind for me would be aviatrix Amelia Earhart and Amy Simple McPherson, who for some folks today may not recognize the name, but to consider her to be what in the modern vernacular a rock star would certainly describe the influence of her ministry that continues on to this very day, 100 years after the founding of the International Church of the Four Square Gospel down in Los Angeles.
2: I'll tell you, I'm with you 100% on that. I think that there are certain people that God has blessed us with on this earth that have made an impact that we feel long after they're gone. You know, I believe that Amy walked in her purpose, her design, that God spoke over her life while she was still in her mother's womb. And she to me is a trailblazer. She's a woman that had tremendous faith. I always say this statement that she made: dig the hole and God will fill it. Man, that to me right there, that's just powerful. That we're celebrating 100 years because in January of 1923, she held her very first service at Angelus Temple. And now 100 years later, we get to celebrate all that God has done in Foursquare and in the U.S. and around the world. It's crazy to imagine all the things that are going on around the world through this vision that God gave her in, you know, that was launched in 1923. So I'm excited to be a part of this 100-year celebration.
1: One of the things that I think is remarkable to me, you know, oftentimes as Californians, we get a bad rap around the other 49 states of the Union. And part of that, I think, is deserved. And part of it, I think, is terribly misplaced. And let me tell you what I mean by that. If you look at some of the spiritual history of the state of California, and I'll take you back to the early 20th century with the Azusa Revival, a lot of the momentum of which on the heels of Azusa Street was kind of picked up by Amy Simple McPherson and the ministry in Southern California. And then fast forward to scant 50, 60 years, now we've got the Jesus Movement of Southern California. In fact, there's even a new film out depicting a lot of the ministry influence that Chuck Smith had. And so as much as I think folks tend to kind of write off California, politically, we certainly have our issues, but there is a long and very incredible spiritual legacy in the state of incredible movements of God. And to be sure, sitting here a century later, on the heels of the sacrifices that were made by not only Amy Simple McPherson, but so many that were involved in the foundation of that ministry. And of course, her focus, start to finish, was always outreach, evangelism, reaching the lost with the gospel message. I mean, that was literally at the very center of the Four Square Gospel. And yet, sadly today, there are some churches that evangelism and outreach almost seems like an afterthought.
2: Yeah, you know, Craig, you hit it right on the nose. We become a church, and I say we because I'm just the body of Christ We become a church where it's come to us if you need help. Whereas Amy was a Pentecostal evangelist. I mean, her thought was we got to go to them. And you're right, churches are not doing that work as well as we should be. It's more than just having a sign that you wave on the street as people are driving by. It's more than just, you know, sending out a postcard to say, we're in the neighborhood, will you come by? It's more than having church in the park once a month or once a year to check that box and, oh, we did a great job, because most times the church in the park is just your congregation and a friend or a family member of that congregation. But man, evangelism is about winning the lost. It's about going and spreading the good news of Jesus Christ, and that he can heal their hearts. He can heal their minds. I'm just thinking of Amy and the woman at the well, probably being best friends in heaven right now, running around, because what she did, Amy, was equivalent to what the woman did at the well when she went into the city and said, come meet a man that told me everything that I've ever done. And the whole city came out to meet Jesus. See, to me, that's evangelism. And I can preach on that all day long, Greg. That's evangelism to me, where the city that you went and said, come meet a man, follows you back to the church house, follows you back to the prayer room to meet Jesus.
1: So when scripture talks about going out into the highways and byways and compelling them to come in, and to your point, yeah, there's nothing wrong, and we certainly applaud churches that will go door to door and pass out cards and invite folks to come out and have right. church in the park and think of creative ways in which to further the gospel. What when scripture says go out into the highways and byways and compel them to come in, what is that saying?
2: Well, it means evangelism is dirty. It's dirty. It's not clean. It's dirty. The Lord gave me a while ago, years ago, he said, go shake the trees and rattle the bushes, and whatever falls out, bring them to me. Man, come on, man. I'm getting emotional thinking about that right now, because I was once in that tree. I was once in that bush, and the Lord sent somebody to shake the tree or rattle the bush, and I fell out. I think evangelism is compelling them by all means necessary. If it's first feeding you, if it's first clothing you. I remember my mom and dad brought somebody home when we were kids to the house. They were pastoring, and this person showed up to the church and had not taken a bath, and I don't know when. And I remember they brought him home and told me and my brother, I was real young, about six, and my brother was all, he's 9 years older than me, he's about 15. And he's like, go in there and bathe them. Go in there and bathe them. And I'll tell you, Craig, I remember the ring around the tub after we bathed him. I probably didn't do much of the bathing. I was just there in a learning mode and maybe had some soap in my hand. I can't remember. All I remember is the ring around the tub. I don't even remember bathing him. I don't remember nothing. I remember, oh man, I think that can preach, huh, Greg? The ring around the tub represented that we had done the work of Christ by bathing him, and the ring around the tub represented evangelism. That is evangelism, because it is dirty, it's not clean, it's not cute, it's ugly. But if we're doing it, the ugliness becomes beauty, because what did he say? I will give you beauty, a garment of beauty, a headpiece of beauty is what he said, for all of your mourning. And sin causes us to mourn. It causes us to be in pain. And Jesus says, bring them to me, go get them, and watch me turn their life around.
1: And I wonder if sometimes we are just tend to be forgetful. You know, I that passage of scripture that talks yeah. about, and as were some of the you, I think sometimes we sort of drift away from our first love,
2: yes.
1: or we get so comfortable in our own spirituality that we forget where we came from. We forget that Christ paid a price for all of us,
2: I'm all.
1: That means the casual sinner who maybe pays his taxes on time, never kicks the dog, never beats the wife, does all the things that are supposed to be right in life, and yet has never surrendered to Christ, has never Amen. Turned their life over to Jesus.
2: Amen.
1: Along with the most vile sinner that is out there robbing, stealing, living like the devil 7 days a week. And yet the same sacrifice on the cross that Christ made for the gentleman who just simply has never surrendered is the same sacrifice that covers the same level of sin for the person that's out there just sinning like the devil. And I think sometimes we forget the power of that first love. If you've just joined us, our conversation today with Pastor Timothy Russell, Associate Supervisor for the Four Squares Western District, and also the Senior Pastor at New Hope Christian Fellowship in Hayward and Fremont. A brief timeout, back to more of our conversation in just a moment.
0: With SRN News, I'm Keith Peters in Washington. For a state that's home to Hollywood, there isn't much star power in California's gubernatorial race. It's a somewhat different story in Los Angeles, where a reality television personality is running for mayor as the city prepares to host the Olympics. More primaries are being held this evening as well. Democrats are banking on a rare chance to regain ground in Iowa, a rural state that has repeatedly eluded them in recent years. Republicans, meanwhile, are grappling with a New Jersey congressman whose unexplained absence could put their already slim majority at risk. On Wall Street, the Dow Jones Industrial Average up by 228 points, the NASDAQ rose 7, the S&P 500 advanced 9. More details at srnnews.com.
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4: June 2. Will he find fruit? Seeing in the distance a fig tree in leaf, he went to see if he could find anything on it. When he came to it, he found nothing but leaves, for it was not the season for figs. And he said to it, "May no one ever eat fruit from you again." And his disciples heard it. Mark chapter 11, verses 13 and 14. Here is a narrative which bristles with difficulties. What's staggering about Jesus cursing a fig tree here is that this is a miracle of destruction. Everything else that we see Jesus doing up to this point in Mark's gospel has been a miracle of transformation or of restoration. Since this is a complete aberration in contrast with Jesus' other actions, we need to dig deeper into its significance. In the Old Testament, both the vine and the fig tree are routinely used as metaphors to describe the Israelites' status before God. When good fruit is growing from the vine or the tree, all is well. When bad fruit or no fruit is growing, God's people have gone astray. As Jesus observed the utter emptiness that was represented in the religious activities at that time, these words of the prophet Micah may have come to his mind. "Woe is me, for I have become as when the summer fruit has been gathered, as when the grapes have been gleaned. There is no cluster to eat, no first ripe fig that my soul desires." Jesus' cursing of a fig tree, then, was far from arbitrary. This scene was an acted parable of prophetic symbolism. He used the fig tree to demonstrate the judgment that was about to fall on Jerusalem. Jesus had come to the center of religious life looking for prayerfulness and fruitfulness, and had discovered neither. The barren fig tree was emblematic of a ceremonial religious legalism that claimed to satisfy the hungry heart and to please God. But when the people committed themselves to such religion, there was nothing there to satisfy, and this act of the divine Son shows that God was far from pleased. Does this prophetic warning hold any significance for us, who live so far away from fig trees and temples? Yes. The challenge to bear good fruit is for us as well. Yet we must also beware confusing religious observances or rule-keeping self-righteousness with true fruit. God's people are always in danger of an empty legalism replacing a vibrant relationship. What is the way to heed the warning of the withered fig tree? Elsewhere, Jesus tells us, "Every branch in me that does not bear fruit, the Father takes away. I am the vine, you are the branches. Whoever abides in me and I in him, he it is that bears much fruit. For apart from me, you can do nothing." In other words, we must look not to do better, but to know Jesus more. Is any aspect of what this fig tree represents true of your life? When Jesus comes and searches us, will he find fruit on our branches? Will he find faith? Remain humbly connected to Jesus, our vine, and his Spirit will grow in you the very fruit for which he is looking.
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1: Welcome back. We're visiting today with Pastor Timothy Russell. Pastor Russell is the senior pastor of New Hope Christian Fellowship and the associate supervisor for the Foursquare Western District. Pastor Russell, let me return to our conversation just prior to the break. I wonder, too, if part of the challenge of the church today is that that whole notion of compelling means that we should also live a very compelling life, meaning that this is not a life of woe is me, defeat, I'm carrying my cross, if I can just make it through to heaven, Lord, give me the strength. But God instead wants us to live a powerful life, a victorious life, and that we might be that beacon that others see the difference in our lives and say, you know what? I want me some of that. I don't know what that is. I don't know what you call it, but I look at my neighbor and see that they have faith, that God seems to pull them through some of the most difficult sets of circumstances, and there is an inexplicable joy about them, even in the face of disaster and tragedy, right? It rains on the just and the unjust, right? Equally. And yet, a believer living a victorious life whose joy is not rooted in how much money is in the bank, how fancy the car is in the driveway, but rather on that personal relationship. If we just live out that kind of faith,
2: come on,
1: just imagine how different the world around us would be as they look at us and say, those people seem a little crazy, but they also seem very, very joyful.
2: I'll tell you, I was raised with that song, you know, this joy that I have, the world didn't give it to me, and the world can't take it away. I think the most attractive thing that Christians offer, it's not our prosperity in the cars we drive. It's not our prosperity in the houses we live in. You know, the kingdom of God is not meat or drink. It's not the tangible. It's what we cannot see with our eyes or touch with our hands. It's the peace that surpasses all understanding. It's the joy that's unspeakable and full of glory. It's those things that the world is looking for. They're trying to find it in cars. They're trying to find it in careers. They're trying to find it in houses. They're trying to find it in relationships. But the only way they're going to truly find it is in that relationship with the Lord Jesus Christ. And we are ambassadors of that truth. That I can be in my Pinto and have more joy than you in your Rolls Royce. How is this possible? Because I know Jesus. Jesus is my friend. And so when we are able to share that good news, man, God is doing something through evangelism in our lives.
1: Now that really then suggests, Pastor Russell, living out a very authentic Christianity that, yes, as you've suggested around the periphery, is not just what we do when we show up to church on Sunday, but the way we live out life Monday through Sunday, 7 days a week, 24 hours a day, and that sense of what it means to be a true disciple of Jesus. I think sometimes there are people that are followers, meaning they follow, like they follow baseball, they follow their favorite recording star. They might be enamored with what they see in the performance on the stage or on the ball field, but they're not trying to emulate that. And yet, from a discipleship viewpoint, we are called upon to take on the very character of Christ, the very nature of Christ, even goes as far as to put on the mind of Christ. And I think sometimes maybe the missing component here is that some believers think this is just about what we do at church on Sunday, read the Bible occasionally, you know, when we move it around on the coffee table because it's time to dust, right? Company's coming over. But we're not living out what I consider to be that authentic, in the trenches, pure discipleship that revolves around being in the Word, being in church, praying, getting involved in the nitty-gritty of find a need and fill it. You know, the Pauline statement, I'm all things to all men that I might win some. And yet I think sometimes modern-day Christianity, sadly in the West, has kind of devolved into more spectator sport than actual full-on participatory. How do we go about changing those trends?
2: Well, I think that the first thing when you were talking that just popped up in my mind is we have to walk in with all of the things you said. Let me add one. We have to walk in the forgiveness of the Lord Jesus Christ over our lives. See, you can talk about my past, but I'm forgiven. You can bring up anything that I've ever done or said, but through repentance and forgiveness, hallelujah, I've been redeemed. I got a song that the angels can't sing. I think that's what the world is looking for. They're looking for redemption. They're looking for healing in that area. Man, I can get to heaven with a limp. I can get to heaven with a withered hand. I can get to heaven with pain in my body. But what I'm talking about and what you and I are talking about is the fact that Jesus can redeem and heal the inward man. And if the inward man is healed, oh man, oh wow, we can conquer, you know, the things that plague us and plague our families. We can break generational curses over our family because we've been healed. If the church can walk in that healing and that redemption, knowing that we are forgiven. You know, Jesus shows up at Bethesda and says to the man, do you want to be made whole? He began to talk about, well, I don't have anybody. Look, he went straight to the physical. I don't have anybody that can help me get into the water after it's stirred. You know, Jesus said, listen, I didn't come here to hear your excuses. I came for you to answer a question. Do you want to be made whole? And the man finally got to a place where he said, yes. And Jesus says, well, then get up. Take up your bed. That taking up your bed is symbolic. Take up your bed and then walk. Another symbolic statement. Get up. Now take up your bed and walk. And then the last thing Jesus said when he saw him later, he says, now go sin no more, lest something worse come on you. So we walk in true the forgiveness of the Lord Jesus Christ that says he didn't just pick us up, but he brought us out. People go, he picked me up and turned me around. Well, the first thing he did was he brought you out. He had to pick you up and then bring you out. And if he does that, man, we got to walk in that and we got to tell our story. I'm not saying get too detailed with everybody because not everybody's for your good. You know, but what I'm saying is if you walk in that forgiveness, the Lord will give you the wisdom of when to share, what to share, and to say, oh, let me tell you about Jesus. And he'll open up that door to that Pentecostal evangelism that's in your life so that souls can be won to the kingdom.
1: Does that also suggest that as we walk in that forgiveness as recipients of the ultimate forgiveness, Christ having paid the penalty on our behalf, does that also suggest, Pastor Russell, that we need to be living in the fullness of that forgiveness? And I ask that question because my mind, as you were sharing, went to the Lord's Prayer and that one passage in there, that I should forgive others as I have been forgiven. You know, it's great to be a recipient of this incredible forgiveness, but if we can't live it out, if we can't pass it along, if we can't take the model that Christ has shown and said, okay, even though maybe somebody has offended me, they have hurt me, nevertheless, let me show forgiveness towards them, because in doing so, I model the very forgiveness that I am a recipient of. And I look at people today, and certainly this is not true of everyone, but there are a lot of folks both outside of the church and inside who, quite frankly, walk around in a spirit of anger and bitterness. Even today, we hear so much verbiage about people of differing political persuasions or intellectual persuasions, whatever it might be, not in terms of a sinner in need of a savior, as such as were some of we, but as the enemy. If you've just joined us, our conversation today with Pastor Timothy Russell, Associate Supervisor for the Four Squares Western District, and also the Senior Pastor at New Hope Christian Fellowship in Hayward and Fremont. A brief timeout, back to more of our conversation in just a moment.
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1: Welcome back. We're visiting today with Pastor Timothy Russell. Pastor Russell is the senior pastor of New Hope Christian Fellowship and the associate supervisor for the Foursquare Western District. Pastor Russell, let's pick things up where we left off just prior to the break. Now, to say that someone is being used by the enemy or being manipulated by the enemy, okay, I understand that, but that's oftentimes not the phraseology. They are couched in direct terms as the enemy. And It seems to me that Satan can take advantage of that, because if you misidentify who the real enemy is here, and we then see the shift, instead of understanding that we're not warring against flesh and blood, but powers and principalities in high places that can only be shifted out of those positions through prayer and fasting, and instead we misidentify each other as the enemy, and we hold angst against each other. It seems to me that that just so significantly weakens the very core message of the gospel, which comes back full circle to, in my mind, two things: forgiveness and reconciliation.
2: Come on. Our adversary, Craig, is the devil. I mean, Peter wrote that. He said, our adversary, as a roaring lion, is seeking whom he may devour. It's the devil. It's not one another. It's not each other. Yeah, does he use people? Does he influence people to hurt us and influence people to harm us? Yes, he does. But at the end of the day, our adversary is the devil, not the creation of God as in regards to you and I. So I can never look at you, Craig, as my enemy. I can look at you as someone that may have harmed me or hurt me, and that may affect relationship moving forward. Yes, because forgiveness and restoration are two different things. However, I should never look at you as my enemy in the sense of the devil. The devil is our enemy. He's our adversary. He's the one that doesn't want you to succeed. He's the one that is plotting against you. He's the one that has literally assigned demons against you so that you never prosper, or you're frustrated in your call, or you're mad at your in-laws, or you're mad at your family, or you're ready to harm someone because of your angst. Our adversary is the enemy, and that is the devil. And the Bible's clear. You just quoted the scripture: know the wiles of the devil. No, because we're not wrestling against flesh and blood, but against spiritual wickedness, principalities. We're wrestling against things that we don't even have a clue how they operate in. But if we know the wiles of the devil, then we're on guard, we're sober, we're vigilant all the time, and we're ready for the attack of the enemy. And we're constantly saying these words: no weapon formed against me will prosper. It'll be formed. See, this is where we mess up. It'll be formed, but it won't prosper. Well, Pastor Tim, what do you mean it won't prosper? Because through the mighty power of our Father, hallelujah, hallelujah, the Lord Jesus, the leader of the army of angels, is on our side. And if God is for me, and if God is for you, Craig, and if God is for us, who can be against us? So I'm in agreement with you. We got to forgive one another by walking in that forgiveness, walking in that love, knowing Jesus did for us. I know I've harmed people. I know I've hurt people. I know I've offended people. I can't walk around and hold grudges. The biblical outline of it all is go and fix that situation by laying your gift at the altar. It amazes me of how we can preach and we can dance around church all day long and have an issue with somebody in the body of Christ. What are you going to do when you get to heaven? Are you going to be shocked they're there? Or are you going to try to ignore them? It ain't happening. At the end of the day, you're almost putting yourself in jeopardy of going to where you want to go to, because the Bible's clear. Forgive because you have been forgiven.
1: And, you know, if we walk in that spirit, I think the other notion, coming back full circle to our remarks toward the start of our conversation, talk about a compelling message.
2: Yep.
1: When the world sees, you know, what Scripture tells us, that we will be known by our love for one another. When the world sees that, and we're able to forgive as much as we have been forgiven.
2: Come on.
1: And when we shed that spirit of anger and bitterness, and then we see others not as the enemy, but rather as sinners in need of a Savior, as such were some of us, and then we can walk in that kind of power, people will look at that and say, there is something so different about Timothy Russell. I have got to get to the bottom of what's going on here, because there is a joy and a peace in his life that I don't have. And what an incredible door of opportunity then for the
2: Craig,
1: church.
2: This is,
1: go.
2: Yeah, Craig, you preaching, man. I got to send you an offering, man. I'm telling you, let me tell you. You know, back in the 80s and 90s, Michael Jordan would soar through the air. He would dunk the basketball. He would hang and glide. And everybody wanted to be like Mike. We got the shoes, we got the shorts, we got the wristband, we walked like him on the court, we ran like him on the court. We wanted to be like Mike. They had commercials. And wouldn't that be awesome if somebody said, I want to be like Craig, I want to be like Tim, because of the love they walk in, I want the way they soar in the air with love, the way they soar in the air in forgiveness, the way they soar in the air as a child of the Most High King, the way they soar in the air as someone who's been redeemed by the blood of Jesus, I want to be like Craig. Man, if we can get there, Craig, woo, man, we're doing evangelism for real.
1: And you look at the world around us, and so often, you know, we're frustrated, I know, by what's taught in schools, by the way young people behave publicly. I mean, Pastor Tim, as you know, you can't pick up the newspaper any day of the week to not read a story about some senseless act of violence or racial hatred being played out, or, you know, whatever the demonstration of sin might be. And you look at that and say, well, those are the consequences when Christ is not at the center of one's life. And if the church could just capture what it means to really be true disciples of Jesus, the impact that we could have in the world around us. Listen, you talk about we're going to pass legislation, we need no more rules, more laws, all of that. And yet, if you look historically, clearly the whole reason why God said, I'm going to create a new covenant with you, because you all have demonstrated you can't keep the old covenant, you're just not capable of the proper behavior. So let me provide the ultimate sacrifice. Then once Christ has saved you, he doesn't stop there. Then he begins to change you. Old things pass away, everything becomes new, right? A new creation in Christ Jesus. Then when we end up having to see our hearts literally transformed, as our lives are transformed by that relationship with Christ in the Word, in prayer, in church, and being a true disciple, wow. This will be something that the world will not be able to resist. And if we're walking in the power of the Holy Spirit and sharing our faith with others in the power of the Holy Spirit, watch the way, as we look at the world around us, the way God will not just transform our families, our communities, our cities. I believe God can even transform this nation still. But the answer is not a political answer. It's not electing the right person in Washington, D.C. or in Sacramento. We've tried that. Don't work.
2: Right.
1: Because that addresses problems not from a spiritual nature. It addresses the symptoms, but it doesn't get to the heart of the problem. And what we're looking at in all this chaos around us, even yesterday, yet another school shooting. And I look at that and say, you know, do we need to look at regulations and things of that? Yeah, we can absolutely do that. But at the end of the day, it's really a symptom of a heart problem, isn't it?
2: Yeah, you know, I someone asked me, was I a Democrat or a Republican? And I probably shocked them. And I said, I'm neither. I'm a Jesuskind. And they were like, what? I said, I'm a Jesuskind. I stand with Jesus. Listen, there are policies that I agree with and I disagree with, but I'm not going to use my platform to discuss a policy of man. I'm going to use my platform to discuss the cross of Jesus. Man, ooh, that can preach you, Craig. Oh, man, that can preach. I'm not going to, well, wait a minute, Pastor Tim. We have an obligation to discuss policies and how people, no, I don't have an obligation to discuss policies and how people should vote. As a matter of fact, I shouldn't do that. Now, in my private room with my family and my friends, I'll voice more than I would in the platform that the Lord died for me to be on. I'm only going to talk about Jesus. And I'm sorry, I'm not going to use that platform to like you just said, to get someone in office. We've done that and we've tried to fix problems through man. But I know I was raised on a song that said, Jesus is the answer for the world today. And he's still the answer. And we used to do that one song that says, he's on the main line. Call him up. Tell him what you want. Listen, my platform is to talk about the risen Savior. All right. He's not just my Savior, but he's my Lord. And most of our problems center around the fact that we don't see him as Lord and we don't see him as Savior. Ah, man, if we can get those two together, man, the world can change overnight. Why? Because we'll go from hating one another to loving one another. We'll go from unforgiveness to forgiveness. We'll go from bitterness and resentment and rejection and abandonment to wholeness. And man, when people walk through our doors and say, man, I'm here to worship God with you, they'll see people being made whole and not people faking it. Because, man, I tell you, the church has become a place where we have perfected faking. Nah, I want to perfect wholeness. And I want to talk about Jesus Christ and what he's done for me in my life.
1: 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A brief timeout, back to more of our conversation in just a moment.
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1: Welcome back. We're visiting today with Pastor Timothy Russell. Pastor Russell is the senior pastor of New Hope Christian Fellowship and the associate supervisor for the Foursquare Western District. Pastor Russell, let me return to our conversation just prior to the break. We can have a discussion about behavior and actions and mindset all we want. But at the end of the day, it comes back to all of these not being the problem. They're symptoms of the problem. And it is the equivalent in my mind, Pastor Timothy, is the person who's got this terrible pain and goes to the doctor and says, "Well, doctor, I've got this terrible pain." And the doc says, "Well, here, take this aspirin," and the aspirin will make the pain go away. We might say, "Well, then what am I suffering from? A deficiency of aspirin?" No, there's something underlying that pain, and all the aspirin does is cover it up. I mean, you can break your leg, and I suppose if you take enough pain medication, the pain will go away. Do you still have a broken leg? Absolutely. Is it the cause or the very center of the reason why you have the pain, an aspirin deficiency, or the broken leg? It's the broken leg. So we look around us today. I think the church needs to realize that all of these issues that are confronting this nation today all go back to an issue of separation from God and a failure of the nation to bend its knee. Now, we know the day is coming when that's going to happen, when even the rocks will cry out, right?
2: Come on.
1: In the meanwhile, we as the church, I think, need to recognize that at the core, what ails America is not the behavior, it's the heart. If you can see a heart change, which only God himself can do, if you see a change in the heart, you'll see a change in the behavior. If you don't get to a heart change, you can maybe resist, you can maybe modify for a season the behavior, but at the end of the day, if it's the enemy that's compelling you, he's going to compel every aspect of your life. If it's having surrendered to Jesus and the word that's compelling you, then God is going to take over every part of your life. And I think that's the kind of impact that we really need to see in this nation today. If we want a change in behavior, let's work toward changing hearts.
2: Create in me a clean heart, O God, and renew a right spirit in me. So from here, from my heart to my mind, Lord, create here a clean heart and renew my mind so that I am, like you said earlier when we first started off, the mind of Christ. I'm operating not in my, see, I got junk. I got, you know, my dad left when I was 12 and my hero left and told me something and I'll be back and didn't come back. So I got walls I built, Craig. I have rejection and abandonment. You know, before someone hurts me, I will hurt them because of those walls of rejection and abandonment that every single day I surrender to the Lord Jesus

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5: So this is the 100-year anniversary of the founding of the International Church of the Four Square Gospel. And kind of, you know, for the benefit of longtime listeners, kind of with mixed feelings on this 100th anniversary, in that at the start of 2023, not only did the 100-year anniversary come, but Pastor Jack Hayford was called home to be with the Lord. And of course, many longtime listeners remember Pastor Jack's radio program. He was the senior pastor at Church on the Way down in Van Nuys for many, many years. A Bay Area native, by the way, originally from Oakland. And his life had an incredible impact on this ministry. And what a delightful example. I think of the life of Jack Hayford, and I think, you know, there's kind of that Pauline statement, follow me as I follow Christ. And Jack certainly lived out that kind of life, didn't he?
6: Yeah, you know, I think when I think of Pastor Jack Hayford, not only as the president of the International Church of the Four Square Gospel, but I think of the song, Majesty, that he wrote in 1978, you know, and it became so popular that, you know, it became one of the top contemporary hymns that we would sing in churches. So I grew up hearing it, you know, and it was powerful. He had an impact. Many say that he was bigger than Foursquare. He was bigger than Foursquare. But he said this, and I've heard this from others. Somebody once approached him and said, hey, you're bigger than Foursquare. Why are you in Foursquare? And why are you? And he looked at him and he said, and I may not be getting the whole story correctly, but he said to them, you don't leave your family. And that, isn't that a Christian statement? I don't care what storms arise. I don't care how bad things may look or get. You don't leave one another.
5: Well, and
6: that also
5: says to me that the focus is that it's not about him. It's about Jesus. It's not about his power as a communicator, but it's about communicating the gospel message. It's not about the words that Jack is able to speak, but how he is able to proclaim the words that Jesus spoke out of Scripture. And you know what's amazing about that is that same kind of life-changing power is not just reserved. And, you know, please hear me out now. Some folks think, well, you know, that kind of ministry, that kind of outreach, that kind of evangelism is only up to pastor because, after all, pastor is ordained and he's gone to Bible college and he understands the word and all of this. And me, I'm just a little lonesome Christian. And yet, and I often say this, you look at the original 12 disciples upon whose spiritual shoulders the church today stands, and you think to yourself, and I've said this quite often on the air, if these guys had submitted their resumes to the pulpit committee, not a one of them... not a one of them would qualify. They'd say, you got to be kidding. The tax collector? No. Find somebody different, right? And yet it shows that when you're a willing vessel surrendered to Christ and living out what it means to be a true disciple, that in fact you can literally change the world around you. And maybe the core part of the core message here today is that understanding that even somebody as phenomenal a communicator as Jack Hayford was, at the end of the day, the power wasn't in his words. The power was in his word, capital H. And if we as everyday believers are willing to kind of live out that kind of life, the miracles will follow us, and we will see the world around us that we touch and influence changing in a very rapid and, I think, phenomenal fashion because of the power of the word.
6: You know, what you just said speaks to the life of Pastor Jack. I don't know many people know this outside of Foursquare. They just know Jack Hayford and Church on the Way, the Star Church. But when he was asked to pastor that church, it was struggling and had about, I want to say,

0: under 20 members that were all mostly above 65 years of age. Here's this young man still attending Life, the College of Foursquare, and he's still attending that, but he says, okay, I'll do it, I think, for 6 months is what he said. I'll do it for 6 months. He went in and decided to stay. And what happened from there was Church on the Way became a staple of how to take a struggling church into a healthy church that is producing leaders left and right that are going to go and impact the world. So, you know, that to me is evangelism. You know, he was called to something, went into something struggling, let God use him, and it became what God intended for Church on the Way to become.
1: And demonstrative, I think, at the end of the day, Pastor Russell, of what it means if you're just a willing vessel. Just say, you know what, I don't know if I can handle this, but I know God can, and I'm going to make myself available. And boy, if all of us could understand what it meant just to be a willing vessel, surrender to him, those kind of stories will repeat over and over and over again. If you've just joined us, our conversation today with Pastor Timothy Russell, Associate Supervisor for the Foursquare's Western District, and also the Senior Pastor at New Hope Christian Fellowship in Hayward and Fremont. A brief timeout, back to more of our conversation in just a moment.
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5: Isn't it funny how you're happy until you see somebody that has something maybe you want? What is the deal with food? You know, when you go into a restaurant, I don't know why this is, but other people's food always looks better than what I order, right? Maybe I'm trying to lose weight, so I'm eating some lame kale salad with dirt on it or something, I don't know. And then someone next to me orders a big, juicy hamburger with cheese dripping off the sides and French fries. And so I'll say to them, could I have one of your French fries? And they'll say, sure. And I eat it, and it's the greatest French fry I've ever eaten in my life, right? And then I order the fries, and they're never as good. There's something about stolen food that's more appealing. We want what that other person has. But you see, contentment does not come from what you have. Contentment comes from who you know. Let me say that again. Contentment does not come from what you have. It comes from who you know. And the who I'm talking about is Jesus Christ. If you know him, you will find the contentment you seek in life. The Bible says, Jesus Christ will never leave you or forsake you. Therefore, having food and clothing, let us be content. When I have Christ in my life, I'll find that contentment I'm seeking.
4: You were created to know God. Find out how to begin a relationship with him by going to harvest.org. Just click on Know God. Already know God? Invite others to learn more about what it means to follow Jesus. Answers to questions about the Christian faith, online courses for Christian growth, and video messages from Pastor Greg Laurie can be found at harvest.org.
6: I have a friend who believes in dying grace. That means that he believes that when it's your time to die, you will have great peace. I visited him in the hospital once, asked him how he was doing. I'm scared to death, he said. And if I weren't scared to death, I would really be scared to death. Actually, believe it or not, when you're afraid, maybe it's because of His grace. Courage without fear isn't courage, it's unimportant. So, if you're scared about doing something God told you to do, do it anyway. The peace comes later. I'm Steve Brown. Think about that. Share what you just heard with a friend. Go to youthinkaboutthat.com.
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1: Welcome back. We're visiting today with Pastor Timothy Russell. Pastor Russell is the senior pastor of New Hope Christian Fellowship and the associate supervisor for the Foursquare Western District. Pastor Russell, let's pick things up where we left off just prior to the break. Certainly, it's an incredible 100-year legacy of the International Church of the Foursquare Gospel celebrated this year of 23. And as we've talked about the global influence of this ministry, let me, in the waning moments we have together, kind of shift our focus more locally here to the San Francisco Bay Area. In specific, we mentioned at the top that you are the senior pastor of New Hope Christian Fellowship in the city of Hayward. You also have a sister church in the city of Fremont. And of course, a lot of that work that you're engaged in with your dear spouse, Vanessa Russell. Many of our listeners, of course, are familiar with her ministry, which is again demonstrative of just being out there, being in the trenches, understanding what it's like to go out and compel them, go to the highways and byways and compel them to come in. Spend a moment, if you would. Maybe there's somebody new to the Bay Area eavesdropping on our conversation today that says, wow, I like what Pastor Russell has had to share today. Tell us a bit more about what God is doing at New Hope Christian Fellowship.
0: Thank you for those words about New Hope and Hope Lighthouse in Fremont. We are churches of healing and restoration, deliverance, because we know that the Lord Jesus can deliver us and heal us and make us whole. So that is the foundation of who we are. And we do that through evangelism, through outreach, through compelling people to come to the Lord Jesus Christ by food, by clothing, by Bible studies, by small groups, by couples connection, by whatever we need to do, by coming alongside one another and praying with one another. We do that on a regular basis. I have two great couples that are leading each church. And I'm so blessed, Craig, to be able to do my job as associate supervisor of the Foursquare Gospel. My wife is so blessed to be able to do her job as the founding director of Love Never Fails and working alongside of me in Foursquare. Let me tell you, Randy and Crystal Rasmussen and Rasmussen, I always mess up their name, and forgive me as they're listening. And also, Daniel and Annalisa Avila, my goodness, these two couples are doing such an awesome job in Hayward and Fremont. They are leading these campuses in such a dynamic way that people are being won to the kingdom. I got word about New Hope this past Sunday. There was so much deliverance and healing at the altar after Pastor Randy preached. I get messages from Daniel and Annalisa every single week of how the Lord is moving and delivering people at that church. Why? Because the foundation of what we do is we are a church of healing and restoration, and we do that and spread that word through evangelism. So I'm excited for both those churches as we hand out food, as we do, you know, medical and dental vans, as we give out clothing, as we have family nights and couple nights. At the end of the day, it's all about healing and restoration to families, individuals, and whatever God has given us to minister on.
1: And clearly, for folks that visit the website for New Hope Christian Fellowship, it's real easy, NHCF, think New Hope Christian Fellowship, nhcfonline.org, and you'll see that there is literally something for everyone. If you say, I'm really feeling called to get involved in making a difference in my community and where God has planted me, undoubtedly you will find a home at New Hope Christian Fellowship, the Hayward campus at 22110 Montgomery Street in Hayward. And Pastor, what's the address or the campus address for Fremont?
0: 36883 Niles Boulevard in Fremont, California. Go. You're going to love that church. That church, my goodness, Daniel and Annalise and this team of ministers and volunteers will meet you before you get out your car. And I just praise God for what God is doing in Fremont.
1: 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Our thanks to Pastor Timothy Russell for spending some time with us today, talking a bit about not just the ministry of what God is doing here in the San Francisco Bay Area through New Hope Christian Fellowship, but as well the incredible legacy of the International Church of the Four Square Gospel.

0: 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Our producer is Wanda Sanchez. I'm Craig Roberts. Till next time round, remember, just don't keep the faith. Get out there and share it and make it a great evening. So long.
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5: 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Today on Grace to Live, Pastor Keith continues his series in the book of Genesis. So if you have your Bibles, please turn with us today to Genesis chapter 4. Now here's Pastor Keith with today's study.
6: This is a day the Lord has made. This is a day that we can rejoice and be glad in. And so today we return to our study of Genesis. Our largest study is called Why Things Are the Way Things Are, because the book of Genesis tells us why things are the way things are. It tells us about God and his character, his orderly and perfect creation that he ordained, the pinnacle of that creation, mankind, and the purposes that God has ordained for us, and how we betrayed him, and how we find ourselves, even today, why things are the way things are. In Ernest Hemingway's novel, The Sun Also Rises, one character asks another character, "How did you go bankrupt?" And that character responded in two ways, gradually and then suddenly. Gradually and then suddenly. Today's message is entitled The Downward Spiral, about a life outside the garden. And it shows how sin overtook humanity, and gradually and then suddenly our depravity accelerated to the point where you see it is even today. Gradually, then suddenly, the family of Adam and Eve find themselves in a tragedy that gets increasingly worse. And you and I, even today in our context, as Adam and Eve did in theirs, can observe a world that just seems to... One moment it seems one way, and the next moment it seems another, and it's not good. None of it's good, because gradually and suddenly things spiral out of control. That's how societies and civilizations decay, and vanish into oblivion. There's this downward spiral. When I was a younger man, I used to love to go into lighthouses. And, you know, you walk 100 or 200 steps up, and then you got to come back down, because what goes up must come down, right? And it's really a picture of history, and it's downward decay, because when you start down those steps, you know that you're going to go all the way to the bottom. You may stop, as societies and civilizations do from time to time, and pause for a moment. There may be some pause in decay, but you know that you're going to keep going. As your legs are shaking like jackhammers, you know that you don't have the strength to reverse the flow, so to speak. And that's how history should be understood, as a downward spiral, starting with creation, then comes sin, then comes decay, and things go from bad to worse. There may be times where God gives us a respite, but ultimately that respite is temporary, because we know from Genesis to Revelation how the story goes and how the book ends. And here today in Genesis 4, we are given this snapshot. A lot of times, you know, we read these narratives and we don't take the time to step back and really ponder what we're seeing here. In Genesis chapter 4, you get a snapshot of all of history in terms of its downward spiral. You get a structure. You, if you look carefully, if you take the time, you see the many stages of decline here. Here in Genesis, Adam and Eve's betrayal of God was, of course, Adam and Eve's betrayal of themselves also, because by rejecting God, by betraying him, they set into motion things that would only bring greater grief and suffering. Oh, the unintended consequences of sin. You know, she's at, in chapter 4, you see an illustration of Eve. You think about bringing forth children in grief, and you see the outcome maybe of that, I think. In Genesis chapter 4, looking at Adam and Eve's sin, we get a prescient view, a preview of the overall flow of moral history, organized, I believe, around five symptoms of the outcome of their rebellion. I want you to watch for these five symptoms as we work through the text in a moment. First, I'll give an overview of the text, of the narrative, then we'll drill down into it. But there's the death of worship. The death of worship always precedes the death of family. When your relationship with God is not where it should be, everything else begins to decline. And with the death of family, of course, comes the death of marriage. You know, these things are parallel or concurrent or sometimes sequential. And with the death of marriage, you're going to see the death of civilization. The death of civilization. But you'll also see God's grace in the birth of a remnant. God never leaves himself in any age without a witness. And so if you're joining us today for the first time, we are working through the book of Genesis, and we are seeing now today the outcome of the choices that we've already discussed, their decision to betray God, their decision to try to become gods, and the fallout from that. And so we're going to be looking today at Genesis chapter 4, verses 1 through 26. I'm not going to read it. I'm going to talk you through most of it and describe it to you and really center on some key verses there, and then we will drill down deep into the text, okay? So it begins with, really, two births to believing parents, right? Cain and Abel. Eve is happy, I've gotten a child with the help of the Lord. You see that Adam and Eve are now believers. We saw Adam, where he named his wife Eve, the source of life. They believe God's promises of the coming Redeemer. And now you see Eve is thinking theocentric and not self-centric. So you have two births to believing parents. And then you have these two men with their two callings. Cain is a farmer. Abel is a shepherd. And then you have them, you know, we pick up later in their life. We don't know how much later. They could be 15, 18, 20 for all we know. And as I read this in chapter 4, verses 3 and 4, I want you to really think about what you're reading here. In the course of time, Cain brought to the Lord an offering of the fruit of the ground. And Abel also brought the firstborn of his flock and their fat portions. Now, what happens here is they've obviously had religious instruction. They're going to have some kind of act of worship here. And apparently, as we see in the larger flow of the text, there must be some kind of interaction with God. We don't know how that all works. But what happens is these two young men who have been taught how to worship by their parents come, and one is asleep at the switch, one is complacent, one doesn't take it seriously, and one does. And so what happens is God rejects Cain, and God rejects Cain's worship. And God regards Abel and his worship and his sacrifice. And Cain is furious. Now, why do I say that Cain was asleep at the switch? It's right there in the text, hidden in plain sight. He brought an offering. And then it contrasts it with Abel. He brought the firstborn of the fat. He brought the best of the best, and Cain brought an offering. The way that the language is, it's like ho-hum, big deal. And that reflects a whole lot of things in the death of worship for Cain and his heart condition before the Lord. And so he's mad. His countenance falls. He's angry. He's not embarrassed. He's not, I'm sorry, Father, I didn't do this. I didn't come prepared to worship today. He doesn't, nothing like that. He's mad. And so God goes after him, and he seeks him. God seeks him who did not seek God, verse 6. B, if you do well, will you not be accepted? Why is your countenance fallen? Why are you like this? If you do well, if you obey me, if you honor me, will you not be accepted? And if you do not do well, listen to this warning. Sounds familiar. Sin is crouching at the door. Its desire is contrary to you, and you must rule over it. He warns them, you know, you're headed for disaster. Cain does not do well. He doesn't listen to God. And this downward spiral continues. It started gradually with this complacent worship, and now it's going to accelerate. What happens? Cain murders his brother. He murders his little brother. Cain's disconnect from God, this lack of connection with God, this death of worship, leads to a spiral that goes out of control. And he kills his own brother. And then we read this in verse 9. Then the Lord said to Cain, where is Abel, your brother? It's like he said to Adam, where are you? Right? He knows what's gone on. He's giving him a chance to repent. And Cain's response is, I do not know. Am I my brother's keeper? What a reply. It's a lie. He knows where he is. And then this arrogant statement, am I my brother's keeper? And then you see the Lord's grief in verse 10. The Lord said, what have you done? You know, you look at it, who's pursuing who, right? God always pursues the sinner. The sinner runs from God when he should run to God. And things, when we run from God, spiral out of control gradually and then suddenly. The wages of sin is death. Verse 11, and now you are cursed from the ground, which has opened its mouth to receive your brother's blood from your hand. You know, he offers him grace. He rejects it. And so now he gets justice. God will, and it's kind of like an amplification of the penalty against Adam. You know, by the sweat of your brow, you'll eat bread. Here he's like, I'm removing your livelihood from you. You'll be a vagabond. You'll be a vagrant. You'll be a wanderer. Now, Cain could turn back to God, but what does he do instead? He feels sorry for himself. There's no repentance here. There's no spiritual life. The death of worship has taken place. And he just gets deeper into himself. Sounds like he's living in the 21st century. Verse 13, Cain said to the Lord, my punishment is greater than I can bear. I shall be a fugitive and a wanderer from the earth. Whoever finds me will kill me. Who's he thinking about here? Himself. Then the Lord said, not so. If anyone kills Cain, vengeance shall be taken upon him sevenfold. And the Lord put a mark on Cain. We don't know what that is. Lest anyone should find him and attack him. And even in the curse, there's mercy and grace. See, God's discipline of us is always intended to bring us back to him, not to punish us. It's not punitive. But our response is often self-centered. Oh, the punishment is greater than I can bear, like clubbing your brother to death in a field. But God's grace is displayed here. He even put a mark on him. Then in verse 16, we read something that we often gloss over maybe. Then Cain went away from the presence of the Lord. Then Cain went away from the presence of the Lord. The Lord didn't abandon Cain. Cain abandoned the Lord. But life goes on. You know, this is part of God's common grace and patience. He does afford us opportunities to respond, to repent. But life goes on. Verse 17, Cain knew his wife, and she conceived and bore Enoch. When he, Cain, built a city, he called the name of the city after the name of his son Enoch. And then what you have next is you're going to see the line of Cain play itself out. You're going to see generation after generation and what they do and what they achieve. You have nomadic shepherds. Then you have artists, the musicians. Then you have metallurgists who work with metal and iron. You have a girl. And then you have a polygamist. Here's the resume of the line of Cain. We see a moral bankruptcy, ultimately. We see sin metastasize. Gradually and suddenly, you go from musician to bigamist. Can you imagine that? So tell me about your family. Well, this one's a musician. He invented music, invented musical instruments as we know them today. And this other son worked with metal, you know, and this, that. And then we come to verse 19. And Lamech took for himself two wives. And then in verse 23, gradually but suddenly, we get to this. Lamech said to his two wives, Ada and Zillah, hear my voice, you wives of Lamech. This is an ancient Near Eastern taunt, they call that. Lamech said to his two wives, and this is kind of a song, Ada and Zillah, hear my voice, you wives of Lamech. Listen to what I say. I have killed a man for wounding me, a young man for striking me. If Cain's revenge is sevenfold, then Lamech's is 77-fold. Life is cheap and sin is bold now, and life goes on. Verse 25, have a change of venue. We're going over from the line of Cain back over here with Adam and Eve after the death of Abel. And Adam knew his wife again, and she bore a son and called his name Seth. And then verse 26, to Seth also was born a son, and he called his name Enosh, which means man in a different way. And then we read this. You're over here with this line of Seth and Enosh. At that time, people began to call upon the name of the Lord. And people began to call upon the name of the Lord. This downward spiral is continuing. It looks like we're going to have a little bit of a respite here. People looking at the world around them, probably looking over at Lamech and his herd. And we're going to see more of this in chapters 5 and 6 with the acceleration of death and wickedness. People, you know, this is moving years ahead right now. People began to call upon the name of the Lord. But that downward spiral continues to this day. Technology, just as it did then, even now makes life easier. But savagery is the rule of the day today. What can you do? You can learn lessons from all this. So with this in mind, what I'd like to do is identify for you 5 symptoms of the downward spiral as things go gradually to suddenly worse. And I want you to be able to think about this in terms of intergenerational history in terms of our national decline, in terms of our individual decline as the human race, because it affects all the other things, national, international, intergenerational sin, all these things. And I want you to think about these symptoms so you can guard against them in your own life, because it begins with us. Just as it all began with Adam and Eve, gradually and then suddenly escalating, sin can leak into your life. You can crack the door, or you can peek into Pandora's box and start a process that you cannot afford to be complacent about. So I want you to apply these symptoms to your own life. Some of you are believers. Some of you think you're believers, and some of you know that you're not believers, but it applies here because these are all telling symptoms of what's going on. Symptom number one is the death of worship. The death of worship. And this is where this spiral down really begins. Because when Adam and Eve chose to worship themselves, that was the death of worship. And it spread to their offspring. The death of worship. We see this in Genesis chapter 4. Let us learn from it. We see this in verses 3 through 7, and I'll throw in verse 16. Listen to what the Word of God says here. In the course of time, Cain brought to the Lord an offering of the first fruit of the fruit of the ground. It doesn't say first fruit, of the fruit of the ground. And Abel also brought of the firstborn of his flock and of their fat portions. And the Lord had regard for Abel and his offering, but for Cain and his offering he had no regard. So Cain was very angry, and his face fell, and the Lord said to Cain, "Why are you angry? And why has your face fallen? If you do well, will you not be accepted? And if you do not do well, sin is crouching at the door. Its desire is contrary to you, but you must rule over it." And then it says in verse 16, "Then Cain went away from the presence of the Lord and settled in the land of Nod, east of Eden." What we see here encapsulated is a picture of Cain's spiritual decline. His condition didn't happen overnight. His complacency about worshiping the Lord didn't occur overnight. It started gradually, and then it went suddenly, and it accelerates after that. It metastasizes. It picks up speed, going downhill. You know, Cain comes to worship the God of the universe, the maker, and he's complacent. He's ambivalent. And when God rejects him and his offering because of his ambivalence, because of his uninterested, disconnected heart, he's mad. Isn't that the way it goes a lot of time? Now, what you got to know here, of course, and I said it earlier, is Cain and Abel are now adults. They're coming into their own spiritual place under their own steam. They are coming as individuals, as adults, as grown-ups to worship the Lord, having been raised by believing parents. And they know to sacrifice to Yahweh because they've been discipled by their parents to do so. And you know what? Good parenting is no guarantee, as we're going to see, of a child's belief. We're also going to see a cautionary tale that you should never take your child's belief for granted. Oh, he prayed, she prayed to receive Christ when they were four. Great. Don't take it for granted. Celebrate it, but don't take it for granted. Here's Adam and Eve's firstborn son. He comes to God in complacency. He comes to God in ambivalence, and a holy God is not having any of it. Why? But God had no regard for Cain's sacrifice. Why? Because Cain had no regard for Cain's sacrifice. Why? Because Cain had no regard for God. Your actions betray your heart. What's inside of us comes out of us. Cain is not saved, but he's outwardly religious. He's complacent. He's ambivalent. His sacrifice is almost an afterthought. The answer here for his rejection is almost like hiding in plain sight. In the course of time, Cain brought to the Lord an offering of the fruit of the ground. It's not about whether it was, people say it was supposed to be a blood sacrifice. No, it wasn't. That's not it. Why? How do you know that? Wider context of Scripture, Leviticus, you have grain offerings. God accepts non-blood sacrifices. It's not the type of sacrifice, it's the heart condition here. Abel also brought the firstborn of the flock and the fat of their portions. He brought the best he had. He came prepared to worship. He was all in. His heart was in the right place.

Pastor Keith Crosby on today's edition of Grace to Live. We are so blessed that you've chosen to spend time with us today studying God's Word. And if you'd like more information on Pastor Keith or Hillside Church, here's how you can connect with us. 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Also, I'd like to remind you that Pastor Keith and the staff here at Hillside always look forward to hearing from you. So if you'd like to drop us a note, you can email us here at keith@hillside.org. Well, we hope that you'll join us again next time for Grace to Live. But until then, I'm your host, Kevin Reeves, and on behalf of Pastor Keith and everyone here at Hillside Church, it is our prayer that the Lord will richly bless you, and thanks for listening.

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1: Online at highlands.us, this is Study Verse by Verse with our teacher and pastor, Leighton Sheely, from Church of the Highlands right here in San Bruno. Hi there. Welcome to our time together today. If you're joining us for the first time, we are in the book of Romans, and we've been here for a couple of weeks now. Today, we turn our attention to chapter 5, and it's here that we get a glimpse into some of the benefits, some of the joys of being a Christian and what they all look like. We invite you to spend a few moments with us today as we explore Romans 5 together and come away encouraged in our walk and our relationship with the Lord Jesus Christ. From Church of the Highlands in San Bruno, here's our teacher and pastor now, Pastor Leighton Sheely, with today's Study Verse by Verse.
2: And so the apostle is teaching that same principle when he writes in verse 6, when we were utterly helpless, Christ came at just the right time and died for us sinners. Now, most people would not be willing to die for an upright person, although someone might perhaps be willing to die for a person who's especially good. But God showed us his great love for us, by sending Christ to die for us while we were still sinners. We are saved only because God took the initiative and he demonstrated his incredible grace and love by sending his own son to take the punishment we deserve. Now, the highest expression of human love is when a person gives their life for someone else. And we're familiar with this sacrificial love. It's not often practiced, but it's usually between people who have some kind of an established relationship. I know parents are willing to give whatever it takes for their children. And we know that some soldiers in the field give their life in order to protect their comrades. But people don't have a tendency to die for their enemies. God's love stands in stark contrast to even the deepest expression of human love, because while we were still sinners, Christ died for us. And so Christ's death is the greatest and highest manifestation of God's love for us. Even when we were rebellious, Christ died for us so that we could come to God, we could find peace with him, and become heirs of the promises. Christ did not die so that we could be made lovable. Christ died because God already loved us and wanted to bring us close to himself. So whenever we feel those questions about does God love us, we need to be reminded and remind ourselves that he loved us even before we turned to him. I was talking with somebody just this week, had that question. Does God still love me? Am I saved? How do you know God loves you? Answer, I know God loves me because Jesus died for my sins. I know God loves me because Jesus died for me. Let me ask you the question. How do you know God loves you? Jesus died for me. Take that home with you. Verse 9. And since we've been made right in God's sight by the blood of Christ, he will certainly save us from God's condemnation, or wrath, as rendered in many translations. You know, today there's a lot of people who do not believe in a God of wrath. But if God has no wrath, then there's really no need to come to Christ. And as long as people are unconcerned about the wrath of God, they don't feel like a need to come to Christ. But if God is real, so is his wrath. And the biblical view of salvation is rescue from God's wrath. It is God who saves people from God's wrath, because his wrath is stored up until the day of wrath. Verse 10, for since our friendship with God was restored by the death of his son, while we were still his enemies, we will certainly be saved through the life of his son. So now we can rejoice in our wonderful new relationship with God, because our Lord Jesus Christ has made us friends of God. We're now not only no longer enemies of God, we're now friends of God. And so Paul here is arguing from the lesser to the greater. If God saved us when we were enemies, surely he's going to keep on saving us now that we're his friends. God bases our justification on the sacrificial death of Christ on the cross. God is holy. He couldn't just disregard our sin. It had to be dealt with, and it was dealt with. Our sin was placed on Jesus, who carried it to the cross, and because the wages of sin is death, he died to pay the wages of our sin. Now, alongside this theme of justification, Paul introduces the theme of reconciliation. And our peace with God not only has legal aspects, it also has relational aspects. Colossians 1:21 reads, "Once you were alienated from God and were enemies in your minds because of your evil behavior, but now he has reconciled you by Christ's physical body through death to present you holy in his sight without blemish and free from accusation." So because of Christ's death, we are reconciled. Our relationship with God has been restored. Some people might say, well, what relationship? Well, the answer is the kind of relationship that allowed mankind to walk and talk with God in the cool of the day. Reconciliation with God brings peace with God that is permanent and irrevocable because Jesus Christ always lives to make intercession for us. Hebrews chapter 7, and that ensures our complete and final salvation. So knowing that God is all that has accomplished should fill our hearts with joy. The apostles already told us we should rejoice in the hope of glory in verse 2 and in our sufferings in verse 3, and now he says we should rejoice in God because Christ has taken our sins on himself and paid the price. And then we go into an interesting section here, which answers a question that is a very important question to ask and answer. How is it possible for God to save sinners in the person of Jesus Christ? Now, we understand that somehow Christ took our place on the cross, but how was this substitution made possible? This is an important question. And Paul gives us the question, and then he gives us the answer. And he shows us how this gospel applies to all mankind. He shows that all mankind was affected by Adam's disobedience and by Christ's obedience. In fact, he says this clearly and succinctly in 1 Corinthians chapter 15, verse 21. It reads, "As by a man came death, by a man has come also the resurrection of the dead. For as in Adam all die, so also in Christ shall all be made alive." Now, Americans tend to be kind of radically individual-centric. And if you contrast it, Eastern cultures tend to be community-centric. And there are many examples of this throughout the Scriptures in the Old Testament, and one of them is found in Joshua chapter 7, and it tells the story of Achan. And Achan was one of the soldiers that went up against Jericho, and God had given instructions that nothing was to be taken as spoil, and he saw some things he liked, and so he took them home and buried them underneath his tent. The next city that was part of the campaign for Israel was Ai, which was a little town. It was supposed to be an easy fight, and they were defeated. And they came back and asked God, why? And God said, well, there's sin in the camp. And so they went through, and they found out which tribe was guilty, and then they found out which clan, and then they found out which family, and it was Achan. In other words, God punished the whole country, the whole nation, because of the sin of one man. And it didn't end there. When he was punished, it wasn't just him, it was his entire family that was punished. And that's similar to how Paul sees Adam. Adam was not only an individual, he was also one of mankind. And because he was one of mankind, his sin was the sin of all mankind. Now, when we're first confronted with this idea that we have been counted guilty because of Adam's sin, because we've come up in such an individualistic society and culture, our tendency is to protest because we don't think that's fair. I mean, was any of us present in the garden that day when Adam made that choice? So how can we be counted guilty for somebody else's choice? Is it fair? Is it just for God to act this way? That's a good question. And the most persuasive answer I have found to this question is that we should need to point out that if we think it's unfair for us to be represented by Adam and thereby inherit his guilt of sin, we should also think it unfair to be represented by Christ and thereby inherit his righteousness. And yet it's through this system of imputing guilt and righteousness that God provides for our righteousness. Adam, the first representative, sinned, and God counted us all guilty. But Christ, the representative of all who believe in him, obeyed God perfectly, and God counted believers as righteous. By condemning the human race through one man, Adam, God was then able to save the human race through one man, Jesus Christ. And so the principle of representation is at the heart of the gospel of salvation. And we've got to be careful not to reject that principle, because if we do, we've rejected our only means of salvation. Being individual, some people say, I'm just going to stand in front of God that day on my own. Not a good idea, because every one of us have sinned. So God's plan was both gracious and wise. So let's look at this portion then. Verse 12. When Adam sinned, sin entered the world. Now you notice that Paul does not say sin originated with Adam. He says it came into the world. It was brought into the world by the serpent, by Satan. And he doesn't speak of sins as in plural, but sin as in singular. And so it doesn't represent a particular act, but rather the inherent propensity toward unrighteousness, the indwelling sin nature. So just as Adam bequeathed his physical nature to his posterity, he also bequeathed his spiritual nature, which was characterized and dominated by sin. A person does not become a sinner by committing sins, but rather commits sins because he is by nature a sinner.
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5: And in this early hour of this new day, it's my joy and delight to greet you in the name of our blessed and wonderful Christ. The mercies of our Creator God are new every morning. The Bible says this is the day that the Lord hath made, so let's rejoice and let's be glad in it. And remember also, Jesus said he will never leave us nor forsake us. It's my daily prayer that in these brief moments that we have to be together, and from the reading of God's eternal word, you will receive strength and courage and peace for your Christian journey today. It's daybreak, and it's time for us to read the scriptures. And this morning I read chapters 3 and 4 of 1 John. Behold what manner of love the Father hath bestowed upon us, that we should be called the sons of God. Therefore the world knoweth us not, because it knew him not. Beloved, now are we the sons of God, and it doth not yet appear what we shall be. But we know that when he shall appear, we shall be like him, for we shall see him as he is. And every man that hath this hope in him purifieth himself, even as he is pure. Whosoever committeth sin transgresseth also the law, for sin is the transgression of the law. And ye know that he was manifested to take away our sins, and in him is no sin. Whosoever abideth in him sinneth not. Whosoever sinneth hath not seen him, neither known him. Little children, let no man deceive you. He that doeth righteousness is righteous, even as he is righteous. He that committeth sin is of the devil, for the devil sinneth from the beginning. For this purpose the Son of God was manifested, that he might destroy the works of the devil. Whosoever is born of God doth not commit sin, for his seed remaineth in him, and he cannot sin, because he is born of God. In this the children of God are manifest, and the children of the devil. Whosoever doeth not righteousness is not of God, neither he that loveth not his brother. For this is the message that ye heard from the beginning, that we should love one another, not as Cain, who was of that wicked one, and slew his brother. And wherefore slew he him? Because his own works were evil, and his brother's righteous. Marvel not, my brethren, if the world hate you. We know that we have passed from death unto life, because we love the brethren. He that loveth not his brother abideth in death. Whosoever hateth his brother is a murderer. And ye know that no murderer hath eternal life abiding in him. Hereby perceive we the love of God, because he laid down his life for us, and we ought to lay down our lives for the brethren. But whoso hath this world's good, and seeth his brother have need, and shutteth up his bowels of compassion from him, how dwelleth the love of God in him? My little children, let us not love in word, neither in tongue, but in deed and in truth. And hereby we know that we are of the truth, and shall assure our hearts before him. For our heart condemn us. God is greater than our heart, and knoweth all things. Beloved, if our heart condemn us not, then have we confidence towards God. And whatsoever we ask, we receive of him, because we keep his commandments and do those things that are pleasing in his sight. And this is his commandment, that we should believe on the name of his Son, Jesus Christ, and love one another as he gave us commandment. And he that keepeth his commandments dwelleth in him, and he in him. And hereby we know that he abideth in us by the Spirit which he hath given us. Beloved, believe not every spirit, but try the spirit.

spirits, whether they are of God. Because many false prophets are gone out into the world. Hereby know we the Spirit of God. Every spirit that confesseth that Jesus Christ is come in the flesh is of God. And every spirit that confesseth not that Jesus Christ is come in the flesh is not of God. And this is that spirit of Antichrist, whereof ye have heard that it should come, and even now already is in the world. Ye are of God, little children, and have overcome them, because greater is he that is in you than he that is in the world. They are of the world, therefore speak they of the world, and the world heareth them. We are of God. He that knoweth God heareth us. He that is not of God heareth not us. Hereby know we the spirit of truth and the spirit of error. Beloved, let us love one another, for love is of God, and every one that loveth is born of God and knoweth God. He that loveth not knoweth not God, for God is love. In this was manifested the love of God toward us, because that God sent his only begotten Son into the world, that we might live through him. Herein is love, not that we love God, but that he loved us and sent his Son to be the propitiation for our sins. Beloved, if God so loved us, we ought also to love one another. No man hath seen God at any time. If we love one another, God dwelleth in us, and his love is perfected in us. Hereby know we that we dwell in him, and he in us, because he hath given us his Spirit, and we have seen and do testify that the Father sent the Son to be the Savior of the world. Whosoever shall confess that Jesus is the Son of God, God dwelleth in him, and he in God. For we have known and believed the love that God hath to us. God is love. And he that dwelleth in love dwelleth in God, and God in him. Herein is our love made perfect, that we may have boldness in the day of judgment, because as he is, so are we in this world. There is no fear in love, but perfect love casteth out fear, because fear hath torment. He that feareth is not made perfect in love. We love him because he first loved us. If any man say, I love God, and hateth his brother, he is a liar. For he that hateth loveth not his brother whom he hath seen. How can he love God whom he hath not seen? And this commandment have we from him, that he who loveth God loveth his brother also.

Lord Jesus, in this early morning hour, as we bow our hearts in prayer, we agree with the singers, how great thou art. We bow in adoration and worship and praise, because our soul sings out today the triumphant note of your greatness and your faithfulness, your wonder, and your majesty. It has been a time for us to be drawn near to you, Lord Jesus, and to give you adoration and praise, and we do that now. And my prayer is that those who join with us today, some find this not a joyous time. Some have lost loved ones during this last year. Others who join with me today join in the silence of a home that has been torn apart by separation and divorce, and pain is very, very prominent. Lord Jesus, I pray that you'll somehow, in your grace and in your loveliness and in your goodness, gather around these folks, and may they, Lord Jesus, witness your presence even now. Be very real to them. Reveal your glory and your love and your presence. We thank you, dear Jesus, because you are a friend that sticketh closer than a brother. When all else fails, you never fail. O wonderful Christ, we love you today.

0: Amen. Amen. Well, in our continuous reading scripture today, we have read chapters 1 and 2 of 1 John, and of course, we have spent a number of weeks going through those passages, and we have now, for the last number of days, been thinking concerning some verses here in chapter 3 of 1 John. Let me read verses 12 through 18 for us. Not as Cain, who was of that wicked one, and slew his brother. And wherefore slew he him? Because his own works were evil, and his brother's righteous. Marvel not, my brethren, if the world hate you. We know that we've passed from death unto life, because we love the brethren. And he that loveth not his brother abideth in death. It's interesting, John says, not to love is to be a murderer. And there can be no doubt that John is thinking of the words of Jesus in the Sermon on the Mount in Matthew chapter 5, verses 21 and 22. Jesus said that of the old law forbade murder, that was the new, but the new law declared that anger and bitterness and contempt were just as serious sins. Whenever there is hatred in the heart of a man becomes a potential murderer, and to allow hatred to settle in the heart is to break a definite commandment of Jesus. Therefore, the man who loves is a follower of Christ, and the man who hates is no follower of his. There follows still another step in this closely knit argument of John. He says that a man may say, I admit this obligation of love and will try to fulfill it, but I do not know what it involves. And John's answer is in verse 16, if you want to see what this love is, look at Jesus Christ. It is in his death for men on the cross where that love is fully displayed. In other words, the Christian life is the imitation of Christ. Have this mind among yourselves, which ye have in Christ Jesus, Paul writes in Philippians. He left us an example that we should follow in his steps, 1 Peter chapter 2. No man can look at Christ and then say that he does not know what the Christian life is. And John meets one more possible objection. A man may say, how can I follow in the steps of Christ? He laid down his life upon the cross, and you say, I ought to lay down my life for the brothers. But opportunities so dramatic as that do not come into my life. What then? John answers this, true, but when you see your brother in need, and you have enough to give to him of what you have, that's to do what Christ would do. That would be following Christ, and to shut your heart and to refuse to give is to show that that love of God which was in Jesus Christ really does not have any place in you. And John insists that we can find plenty of opportunities to show forth the love of Christ in the life of the everyday. A writer by the name of Dodd writes this finally, and in this passage he says, there were occasions in the life of the early church, as there are certainly tragic occasions at the present day, for a quite literal obedience to this precept, that is to lay down our life for the brothers. But not all life is tragic, and yet the same principle of conduct must apply all through. Thus it may call for the simple expenditure of money we might have spent upon ourselves to relieve the need of someone that's poor. It is, after all, the same principle of action, though at a lower level of intensity. It is the willingness to surrender that which has value for our own life, to surrender that to enrich the life of another. That's what it means to lay down our life for the brethren. And if such a minimum response to the law of charity called for by such everyday situation is absent, then it is idle to pretend that we are within the family of God, the realm in which love is operative as the principle and token of eternal life. Fine words will never take the place of fine deeds, and no amount of talk of Christian love will take the place of a kindly action to a man in need involving some self-sacrifice, for in that action, the principle of the cross is operative again. John says if we have this world's good and see our brother in need, it's Christ-like to show compassion and to show love. And we must do it more than just words. We do it in truth and in deed. May God help us today. In Jesus' name, amen.
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9: So today, saints of God, I just want to go to a message, amen, the Lord has really been dealing with me for a while. Because I think people have the wrong understanding about the Holy Spirit. Usually we call him the Holy Ghost, and that scares a whole lot of people, especially people I know, put it that way. They don't want fool with a ghost. They don't want nothing to do with the ghost, even if it is, say, holy. But the Holy Spirit, amen, and the Holy Ghost are the same spirit. So I want you to know that when the Lord Jesus went back, and we were talking about the Lord Jesus going back to heaven, amen, and these 50 days that we're waiting for Pentecost, Pentecost Sunday will be the 50th day that the Lord Jesus rose from the dead. Now, I know it's not celebrated by a lot of churches, but believe it or not, that was the birth of the church. So that's really the birthday of the church, amen. The Lord Jesus sent back someone very special for Pentecost Sunday. So Acts 4 Gospel, the Lord Jesus spent 40 days after he rose from the dead with his disciples. And before he ascended back into heaven. And why did he do that? Now, I'm glad you asked me. He did it because he was teaching and instructing his disciples about the kingdom of God and the mission they were supposed to carry out after he had risen back into glory, back into heaven. Number two, he was commissioning his disciples to go and make more disciples of all nations, all races, baptizing them in the name of the Father, the Son, and the Holy Ghost. He was preparing, number three, he was preparing his disciples for his ascension back into heaven. And number four, he continued to encourage them to walk by faith and to wait for the coming of the Holy Spirit, amen, which would be, amen, their comforter. Are you with me? I say one of the greatest events in history because everything the Lord Jesus did and everything concerning him was a great event. His birth by a virgin girl, his miracles that he performed, his death on the cross, and his resurrection from the dead, his ascension back into heaven, and now him sending back his Holy Spirit for every one of us. So I want to say this. The Holy Spirit is not just an experience, but he's a person. He's actually God. So in the book of Ephesians chapter 4 today, the message this morning, the Holy Spirit speaks. How many know that? I want you to know you're here because the Holy Spirit spoke to you. If Satan had been speaking to you, you would have never made it here. Hello, somebody. So in Ephesians chapter 4, help me calm down, somebody. Ephesians chapter 4, and I want to pick it up at verse 29 for time's sake. And remember, the message is what? That's what I thought. Half of y'all forgot already. The Holy Spirit speaks. Is that what I said? So Ephesians chapter 4, pick it up at verse 29. Amen. When you have it, say amen. Watch this. Bow your heads one more time. Can you say, Lord Jesus? And Father, we thank you for your word now. And we just yield to the Holy Spirit, our teacher, to bring forth the word with understanding and clarity that we may understand your word and obey your word. In Jesus' name, and the people of God all said, amen. 29th verse, 4th chapter, Ephesians. Watch this now. If you don't have a Bible, it'll be on the screen. Paul starts off by saying, let not corrupt communication proceed out of your mouth. What kind of communication is corrupt communication? Anybody know? Okay, you do know, don't you? Let no corrupt communicate. How much? Let how much? Let no corrupt communication proceed out of your mouth. Oh, slips. I didn't, slipsies. I didn't mean to. Let no corrupt communication proceed out of your mouth. But that which is good to the use of edifying. In other words, God said, if you're going to say something, especially about someone, say something that's going to build them up. Say something that's going to encourage them. Say something, amen, that's going to be pleasing to their ears concerning themselves. How many know all of us need building up? How many know all of us need a kind word? Amen. And so he says, say that which is edifying or building up, that it may minister grace unto the hearers. In other words, people would like you more if you would greet them with a smile and if you greet them with something positive and good to say about them. Many people, amen, don't greet one another because they don't say anything nice or pleasant to people. Somebody say hello to them and they look at them and say, hello to you. How you feel? How you feel? Somebody else, when you say, how do you feel? And they say, I feel with my hands. How do you feel? So the point I'm getting at is the Bible said, if you want a friend, you got to show yourself friendly. A lot of folks are friendless because they don't show themselves friendly to anybody. People look at you, you come to them, and I don't know who I'm talking to, but anyway, you look at them, you're upset. If you don't know them, you're upset with everybody. That's not the way to be. Be smile and be friendly and watch and see. They used to have a bumper sticker that says smile and somebody will smile back to you. How many know if you want to smile, you ought to give one? Are you with me, somebody? So the principle of reciprocity that Elder Cotton talked about a little while ago not only applies to money, but it applies to everything you do. Whatever you put out is coming back to you. So he says, put out some good words, some kind words, some words that's building up the person. And watch what he says, that it may minister grace, unmerited favor. It will minister grace unto the hearers. You see that? In other words, they'd be glad when you come around. It's some people, they're not glad when other people come around. But there are certain people, when they come around, they get excited. They get glad about it because they know they've got something good to say about them. Verse 30, he said, and watch this, and I wanted to go there for a reason. I wanted to set you up. Watch this now. He said, and grieve not the Holy Spirit of God. So if the Holy Spirit was just an experience, then you couldn't grieve him. But he says, grieve not the Holy Spirit, which lets you know the Holy Spirit has feelings. He has emotions. Are you with me, somebody? That's because he's a person. I said, that's because he's a person. So the Holy Spirit is God the Father, God the Son, the Lord Jesus, and the Holy Spirit. Is that right? The three are what? The three are what? So if God the Father is a person and the Lord Jesus is a person, and then the Holy Spirit must be a person also. Most people think the Holy Spirit is just when he comes on you, you jump up and down, you holler, scream. A lot of people say, I don't want the Holy Spirit. Let me tell you something. The best friend you could ever have in your life and the best partner you could ever have in your life is the Holy Spirit. Are you with me, somebody? So he says, grieve not the Holy Spirit. And I thought about that and I prayed about it. I said, Lord, how do you grieve the Holy Spirit? He said, well, there's so many divorces because the husband won't talk to the wife. There's other divorces where the wife won't talk to the husband. So when communication breaks down between a husband and wife, how many know the marriage is getting ready to fail? When that husband walks through the door and the wife says, hi, how are you today? How was your day? When he's just grunting and growling, amen, you know it's bad. Are you with me, somebody? And so he says, grieve not the Holy Spirit. Well, when the Holy Spirit tries to talk to you, tries to communicate with you, and you ignore him, or disobey him, or don't even hear him, don't even listen to him, then he's grieved. How many times have you grieved the Holy Spirit? I can't count the number of times I have. But if you learn to listen to him, and you learn to know that he will speak to you, he will lead you and guide you if you let him. He said, grieve not the Holy Spirit. And some things that we can do, the Holy Spirit is just grieved. Some things that we can say, the Holy Spirit is just grieved. And what he'll do sometime later on when you get ready to lie down and go to sleep, he'll bring it back to your remembrance and say, why did you do that? Why did you say that? Why did you? And so the Holy Spirit then, being mindful that he is a person, not a thing, not an it. Are you with me, somebody? He's actually a person. He's the third person of the Godhead. So he says, grieve not the Holy Spirit of God. He's talking about communications, and then he brings it back. Grieve not the Holy Spirit of God. In other words, you need to learn to communicate with him. Why, Brother Bob? Because the Holy Spirit speaks. Did you see that? He said, grieve not the Holy Spirit of God, whereby you are sealed until the day of redemption. The Holy Spirit is the one that's keeping you saved. How many know he keeps you saved? He's got you sealed up like that old mason jar with those peaches. Are you with me, somebody? Now I'm going to go to 31 just because this is another one that's came in my spirit. He said, let all bitterness. How much? All. Let all bitterness and wrath, your anger, being mad. That wrath exceeds anger. In other words, you're so angry that you want to hurt somebody. He said, let bitterness and wrath, where you want to hurt somebody, and anger, where you just mad with people, don't speak to people, don't talk to people. Amen. They did something to you, and now you mad with them, and you'll never let it go, and you sick as a consequence of it. How many know it doesn't bother the person?

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5: Person. Touch your neighbor and tell your neighbor, the Holy Spirit is a person. And he speaks. Now watch this now. Can you prove that, Brother Bob? Yes, I can. Go to Acts chapter 8. This is one of my favorites right here. But the New Testament is full of it. Acts chapter 8, full of the fact that the Holy Spirit is speaking. Because how many know he's in charge of the church right now? When the Lord Jesus went back into heaven, when he ascended back into heaven, he sent back the Holy Spirit, and the Holy Spirit is the COO of the church. Are you with me, somebody? As a matter of fact, he's the CEO. So go to the 8th chapter of the book of Acts, and let's see if I can show this to you. We're going to pick up a deacon by the name of Philip. So deacons, you need to know God can use you if you let him. Acts chapter 8, I want to pick it up at verse 5. Acts chapter 8, verse 5. When you have it, say amen. Amen. Watch this now. Then Philip, the deacon. Now remember, he was a deacon. He wasn't the pastor. He wasn't an apostle. He was a deacon. But he was saved, sanctified, and filled with God's Holy Spirit. Then Philip went down to the city of Samaria. Watch this now. What did he do down there? The Bible said, and he preached Christ unto them. Watch this now. Was he a deacon or was he a preacher? How many know all of you are preachers? I said, how many know all of you are preachers? If the Lord has done anything for you, if he saved your life, you ought to be able to tell somebody who did it. You shouldn't act like you did it on your own. You should tell him your testimony and what God has done for you. And he'll do the same for them. Is that right? Philip went down to the city of Samaria and he preached Christ unto them, the Bible says. And the people with one accord gave heed. In other words, they listened to him unto those things which Philip spake, hearing and seeing the miracles which he did. He was doing miracles in the name of the Lord. I want you to know it wasn't him doing the miracles. He just used the name of Jesus, but the Holy Spirit was performing the miracles. And he was using the name as a vessel that the Holy Spirit was using. Did you get that? Hearing and seeing the miracle. We make a big thing out of the person that's doing the miracle, not realizing that without the Holy Spirit, the person could do nothing. Are you with me, somebody? So hearing and seeing the miracles which he did, actually the Holy Spirit did, he said, watch this now, for unclean spirits, what kind of spirits? Unclean spirits, crying with loud voice, came out of many, how many? Many that were possessed with them, and many taken with palsies or paralysis and that were lame were healed. Did you see that? They were what? How many know that Jesus Christ the same today, yesterday, and forevermore? How many know if he did it before, he can do it again? Are you with me, somebody? And watch the next verse. I want you to get there. And there was what? There was what kind of joy? Now, if he'd have just said joy, that would have been good enough for me. But he said, no, it was more than just joy, Brother Bob. It was great joy in that city. Wouldn't you like Oakland to be like that? So now go skip down to the 14th verse. You can read the whole thing at home. But the 14th verse, skip down there. Are you with me? Say, where's the Holy Spirit speaking, Brother Bob? Hang on to your hat. Watch the 14th verse. When you hear it, when you come there, say amen. He said, now when the apostles which were at Jerusalem heard that Samaria, the city of Samaria, had received the word of God. What did they receive? The word of God. They sent unto them Peter and John, watch 15, who when they were come down, prayed for them that they might receive a bucket of Kentucky Fried Chicken and some biscuits. No, that's the ghetto version. Let me go back to the King James. He said, but when they were come down to Samaria, watch this now, they prayed for them that they might receive the Holy Ghost. Watch this now. For as yet he was fallen upon none of them, only they were baptized in the name of the Lord Jesus. So yes, they received him as Lord and Savior. They received him into his heart, their heart, repented of their sins, got water baptized, and as far as they went. I got news for you. That's as far as a whole lot of people in the church has gone. They were water baptized. Oh.

0: there's more to just being water baptized than receiving the Lord Jesus Christ with salvation. There's something, or shall I say, someone else that the Lord wants you to know, and he is called the Holy Ghost or the Holy Spirit. So now watch this. They realized that Samaria had gotten saved. No doubt about the salvation. No doubt about them being water baptized. But they had not received the gift of the Holy Ghost or the Holy Spirit. So when Peter and John came down, when they were come, 15th verse, prayed for them that they might receive what? Notice, he didn't pray for them that they would receive jobs, didn't pray for them that they'd receive houses, didn't pray for them that there would be money falling out of heaven. He prayed for them that they might receive the Holy Ghost, because what was missing in their lives was the Holy Spirit of God, the Holy Ghost. They needed power. I said they needed power. And they needed the sanctifier to help them live holy. You can't live holy without the Holy Ghost. And then watch verse 16. Now he goes, he says, for as yet he was fallen upon none of them. Well, how'd they get saved, Brother Bob? Well, the Holy Ghost drew them to the Lord Jesus Christ, and he came into their heart and forgave them for their sins. He did all of that, put their names in the Lamb's Book of Life. Amen. And then they were water baptized. But he wanted to do one more thing, which they really needed in order to walk with an overcoming life in the name of Jesus and be the children of God that God wanted them to be. But they couldn't do it without God's Spirit. For as yet he was fallen upon none of them. Look at verse 16. For as yet he was fallen upon none of them. Only they were baptized in the name of the Lord Jesus. Did you see that? Watch verse 17. Now watch verse 17. Then laid they their hands on them, and they received. And they received. Let me ask you a question this morning. Since you believe, have you received the Holy Ghost since you believe? Have you received God's Holy Spirit? I don't mean just an experience where you felt the little chicken bumps come up on you and you start crying and you start shaking. I don't mean just experience. I mean, have you received him? He said they laid hands on them, and the Holy Ghost was given. Watch this. When they laid hands on them, and they received what? So the Holy Ghost is subsequent to your salvation. Did you see that? A lot of churches don't teach that. They say all you need is the Lord Jesus and water baptized, and you're good to go. But you find out that they weren't good to go, because now without the Holy Spirit, they don't have the one to speak to them. So now watch the 26th verse. Come on down. You can read this whole chapter when you get a time. But this is really important. Let me pick up the 26th verse. Are you with me? And the angel of the Lord spake unto Philip. Now Philip had it going on in Samaria. He had big revival going on. All the people in the city was getting saved and water baptized. And he had a big ministry going on. And I'm sure if he'd have built a building, he'd have had the biggest church in Samaria. But now watch what happened. And the angel of the Lord, who?
1: The angel of the Lord.
0: Let me ask you a question. What did the angel of the Lord do? He spoke unto Philip. Wait a minute. Has anybody ever heard an angel speak to you? Did an angel ever speak to you? What did he tell you? Leave that man alone. Watch this. It's funny to me that when the angel of the Lord or when the Lord speak to somebody in the church, it's always about somebody else in the church. People come to me all the time. Pastor Bob, the Lord told me to tell you. I said, I was just talking to him. He didn't say anything about that. Then I look at them and I say, have the Lord ever told you anything about you? I love people in the church. They know the Lord told me and the Lord showed me. I said, did he ever show you anything? Did he tell you anything about you? Seems like if the Lord is going to tell you something about somebody, he's going to talk to you about you. Put that television down. Put that internet down. Put that phone down and get your Bible and start reading your Bible. Fast and pray. Put that food down. Back away from that table and fast and pray. Cast the devils out and win souls to the Lord. It seemed like if he was going to say something. Pick it up at the 26th verse. The angel of the Lord spake unto Philip. The thing that's interesting to me is that Philip could hear him. And Philip heard him speaking, saying, arise, go down to the south and to the way of going down from Jerusalem unto Gaza, They're fighting over Gaza right now, which is desert. Watch verse 27. And he arose and went, and behold, a man of Ethiopia, a eunuch of great authority under Candace, queen of the Ethiopians, who had the charge of all her treasure and had come to Jerusalem for to worship, watch verse 28, was returning and sitting in his chariot, read Isaiah the prophet, verse 29. Here I'm going. Then the Spirit said, wait a minute. Then who? Then the Spirit said unto him. Now, if he didn't have the Holy Spirit, he couldn't hear him. If he didn't have the Holy Spirit, he wouldn't know the Holy Spirit was speaking to him. But because he was filled, in order to be a deacon in those days, you had to be filled with the Holy Ghost. They didn't let you be a deacon or give the title of a deacon unless you were filled with the Holy Ghost. So then the Spirit said unto Philip, who did? Wasn't the preacher, wasn't the apostle, it was the Holy Spirit, watch this, said unto Philip, watch this now, go near and join thyself to this chariot. So if you're really filled with the Holy Spirit, when you get ready to go the wrong place, he will turn you around if you let him. Now, one thing about it, he'll never make you turn around, but he'll bust you out so bad. He's letting you know, don't go there. And if you override him, wait a minute, we back to the word grieve again. Now you're grieving him. And how many times, I'm not looking at anybody, how many times have you grieved the Holy Spirit because you heard him say don't go and you went anyway?
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2: 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And right now, Lord Jesus, I open the door to my heart and I receive you into my heart as my Lord and my Savior. 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
11: Isn't it funny how you're happy until you see somebody that has something maybe you want? What is the deal with food? You know, when you go into a restaurant, I don't know why this is, but other people's food always looks better than what I order, right? Maybe I'm trying to lose weight, so I'm eating some lame kale salad with dirt on it or something, I don't know. And then someone next to me orders a big, juicy hamburger with cheese dripping off the sides and French fries. And so I'll say to them, could I have one of your French fries? And they'll say, sure. And I eat it, and it's the greatest French fry I've ever eaten in my life, right? And then I order the fries, and they're never as good. There's something about stolen food that's more appealing. We want what that other person has. But you see, contentment does not come from what you have. Contentment comes from who you know. Let me say that again. Contentment does not come from what you have. It comes from who you know. And the who I'm talking about is Jesus Christ. If you know him, you will find the contentment you seek in life. The Bible says, Jesus Christ will never leave you or forsake you. Therefore, having food and clothing, let us be content. When I have Christ in my life, I'll find that contentment I'm seeking.
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13: 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I've never been to Italy, but you may have a chance to go for the 2026 Italy Unfiltered Sweepstakes, where you could win a 10-day tour for two to Rome and the Amalfi Coast. 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
17: Would like this to have a family.
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14: Well, listen to the heart of that little 9-year-old boy. His name is Jordan, and that's the cry of every person's heart. 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I'm John Fuller.
16: John, because of some good people, that little boy, Jordan, did get adopted into a family out of foster care. Tens of thousands of people responded after that news clip went viral, and that says a lot about the heart of people. Mm-hmm. But think of how many thousands of children are still waiting for their forever family, and that's heartbreaking. I can remember being that little boy and, you know, not having a mom and dad in my life, hoping that maybe I could be adopted. I just didn't know. I had older brothers and sisters at the time. My football coach asked me if I wanted to live with them and offered to adopt me, but I thought it would hurt my brother too much, who I was then living with. You know, God has plans for every child, just like Jordan. And at Focus on the Family, we want to do our part to help hurting kids. Isaiah 1:17 says we're called to seek justice, encourage the oppressed, and defend the cause of the fatherless. Through our foster care effort called Wait No More, we're trying to help the foster care system do the best job it can do. And I'm proud of the work that we're doing here at Focus on the Family.
14: Mm-hmm. Yeah, learn how you can make a difference. 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And our guest today is a man with some terrific insights and ideas. Jason Johnson is a pastor and a director at Christian Alliance for Orphans. He and his wife, Emily, have been foster parents since 2012, and they have four daughters, one of whom joined them through adoption. Jason has written a book called Reframing Foster Care, Filtering Your Foster Parenting Journey Through the Lens of the Gospel. We've got copies of that here.
16: Jason, welcome to Focus on the Family.
19: Well, thank you for having me.
16: I want to call you like Super Dad, but I think your message is going to be, you know, people that love the Lord can do this.
19: Right, yeah. Just normal dad.
16: Normal dad, I like that. Let's start with your personal story. It's so compelling. When you were 9 years old yourself, you got some news that really changed your life forever. What was it?
19: Yeah, so I learned around that time in my life that my dad was in fact not my biological father.
16: That was the first time you'd heard that?
19: First time I had become aware of that. And of course, he was my dad and is my dad, but he just wasn't my biological father.
16: Right.
19: And so that began to unfold a story where as I grew older, I understood the implications of what my dad did at a particular time in my life, my mom's life, and my older sister's life.
16: Let me ask you the feeling of that, because, you know, we're talking to mostly adults. I remember, you know, being told my mom had died when I was 9, then my dad when I was 11. You know, you start thinking, well, what's going to happen? Where do I go? How do I eat? Where do I sleep? In this context, just hearing that your dad was not your biological father, what were those 9-year-old feelings like for you?
19: You know, there was a little bit of, well, why, you know, why has this been necessary, right? Where is my biological father? What's the story there? But also gratitude that this man would step into our story.
16: You know, it's interesting, too, how these childhood experiences begin to shape your adult decision-making.
19: Yeah.
16: And so you had that idea about adoption. Describe how you and your wife begin to talk about that and what motivated you to adopt your daughter?
19: Yeah, that's a great question. So my wife and I had the conversation that I think a lot of people have, even pre-marriage, right? As you're suspecting, I think this is headed towards marriage, and I suspected that actually the moment I met her, so that's a different story.
14: Yeah.
19: But I believe even before we were married, we were having conversations about one day we want to adopt. And so it was kind of the one day conversation that I think a lot of couples have, kind of the private, personal conversation of maybe one day when this is something we'll do.
14: Yeah.
19: Yeah.
16: And you did that. In fact, you point to a parallel, and I've used this before as well, between what Jesus did for us and what adoption does for a child. And, you know, for every believer, make this connection. Go ahead.
19: Yeah. So, you know, I think ultimately our motivation as believers in all of life is we do what we do because of what Jesus has done for us. And that translates into every aspect of our life, in particular, stepping into the lives of vulnerable children and families. And when I think back on what Jesus has done for us, he steps into our story and he changes our story, past, present, and future. All of it becomes new. Our past no longer defines us. Our present reality is new and shifted, full of security. Our future trajectories are full of hope. And on a similar level, we step into the stories of families and children and we say, it doesn't always have to be like this. And you can live today with a security of knowing you are fully loved. And you can live today also with a hope for what the future can look like in every aspect of our story together.
16: Yeah.
19: And that changes.
16: You know, and we're all working in this area to help improve the lives of these children. And I mentioned Dr. Sharon Ford. She worked here in the state of Colorado. And thankfully, she's come on staff here at Focus to lead the Wait No More program. We started by just purely encouraging Christians to get involved and to adopt. She's now kind of broadened that, I think, rightfully, to encourage families to not only consider adoption, but also wraparound care, to simply become foster parents, because the foster system is so overwhelmed right now. And typically always is, you know, they just need more resources. The point of that, and I would like you to speak into this, is adoption isn't the only goal. I mean, it's a good goal, but there are other options, and you even mentioned this in your book, that adoption isn't always the goal for foster care.
19: Right.
16: What is the goal?
19: Yeah, yeah. That's a big question.
16: Yeah, it is.
19: With a big answer. I think the goal is that every believer is empowered with a sense of calling and direction as to what their something might be. So we often say this, we're not all called to do the same thing, but we're all capable of doing something. Everyone can do something. And we see that reflected in theology, the body of Christ, where Paul says, we are like ears and eyes and hands and feet, and we all have different functions, but for the same purpose. And so as we translate that into the activity of the church in terms of caring for kids and families, we find not everyone will open their home to children. But that doesn't mean there's not significant places for other parts of the body to find their something and to get creative in that.
18: Yeah. Do you think it's a good starting point to at least take a step of faith and start praying about what God might have for us in this
19: Absolutely.
18: Area?
19: To begin to pray, God, what's my something? And to ask for clarity on that and to be open-minded with that, you know, because it could be that my something might be we begin to take steps towards opening our home to children. It could also be, you know what, the Lord has blessed me with a business, and maybe I get creative and I find ways to use my business, my restaurant, or my repair shop, or my counseling center. How can I use my something for the good of the whole?
18: Yeah. And Jim, as you know, for Dina and me, we started praying and we thought it was going to be holding babies. It turned into something more. It turned into adoption for us. And the Lord's been in all of that, as hard as some of it's been. Our guest on Focus on the Family is Jason Johnson, and he's written this great book, Reframing Foster Care, Filtering Your Foster Parenting Journey Through the Lens of the Gospel. And we'll encourage you to get your copy at focusonthefamily.com/broadcast.
16: Jason, this next question is really to prompt people to think. When you look at the foster system situation, and we have about 400,000 kids total in the system. That number fluctuates a little bit, but around 420,000. And within that group, you have about 110,000 children where the courts have terminated the parental rights. So they're wards of the state. I mean, the state really is their mom and dad, unfortunately. And they're probably in a temporary foster situation until they get a permanent placement and hopefully get adopted. Thinking of those numbers on the 40,000 foot view, I think we have 360,000 churches, and these are 110,000 children that need a place. That is troubling that we in the Christian community cannot do more. I'd love to see a New York Times headline that says Christian Church wipes out waiting foster adoption list.
19: Yeah.
16: Wouldn't that be awesome?
19: It would be.
16: And so in that context, now bring it down to the 1 foot level, you and your wife deciding to do this. Speak to that couple that's listening right now that might be interested, but they don't know how to start. Is it the right thing to do? We already have children. Can we do it?
19: Yeah. So there's a number of things I would say to them. The first would be, there's never a perfect time to do this. And so if you're waiting for the perfect time, you'll likely never do anything.
16: There's always going to be an excuse not to.
19: So here's what we say is, I think what God is inviting us to do is to find opportunities to say yes, despite all the reasons we can come up with to say no. And there's a lot. Now, that doesn't mean that we push aside good judgment and wisdom. It doesn't mean that we say, you know what, our family's in turmoil, we're in financial crisis, and our marriage is struggling. We should probably open our home up and do something hard. No. We want to be wise and diligent. But we also want to be realistic and understand, I'm very, very good at finding reasons to say no. And it changes our prayers in a lot of ways. I think we spend a lot of time asking God for clarity when he's been clear. And instead of asking for clarity, maybe we spend more time praying for courage.
16: One of the big reasons people don't foster is because they're afraid of having to make this attachment with these kids.
19: Yeah.
16: And then we're talking about the other 300,000 kids where they just need temporary placement till their family can get their acts together, et cetera.
19: Right.
16: And then the kids are going to return to their biological parent or parents. But that is an excuse that people will use, and it's not that's a fair thing. You have these kids for maybe 6 months, a year, who knows, and you bond, and then they're going to be ripped away from you. How do you respond to that caution?
19: Yeah, so I'm glad you brought that up. It is likely the number one reason that people won't foster, is that fear acts as a deterrent. We hear it all the time. And so I like to legitimize it. It's real. What we don't say to people is, if you really love Jesus, you wouldn't be concerned about that at all. No, it's real and it's raw, and we've experienced it ourselves. But it also requires a reframing, which is why we named the book the way that we did, the reframing the way that we think about things. And so we can't let the fear of loving a child that might leave deter us. Instead, let's let the fear of a child never knowing our love drive us. So it's just a reframing. It also maybe comes from a slightly flawed understanding of what the purpose of foster care is. Foster care is less about getting a child for your family, and it's more about giving your family for a child and embracing the implications that come with that.
16: Yeah.
19: And some of those implications are hard, and they require great sacrifice. And if the goal is reconciliation and renewal in their families and with their moms and dads, then it will likely mean that we grow close and we attach, and then we have to say goodbye. But we have given our family to this child for their renewal, and we got to participate in that with them. It doesn't make the goodbyes easier. It just gives purpose and meaning to the goodbyes. It was not in vain, right? We also say this, if you're afraid of getting too attached, and you're using that as an excuse
16: not to attach,
19: right, then perhaps it's better understood in this context. The fact that you know you will get attached doesn't disqualify you from becoming a foster parent. It might be one of the things which qualifies you the most.
16: Yeah.
19: Because that's exactly what these kids need.
16: It's so true.
19: Yeah.
16: Jason, this next objection, we lived this one, so I'm going to speak from that personal experience we had when our boys were younger, probably 9 and 11. We did have two boys that were 8 and 9. So it was a bundle of close little boys. It was tough. It was really rough. I think they're with us for 6-7 months. And it really had an impact on one of my sons in a very negative way. Later, we did have a long-term placement with two much younger children, 4 and 2, when my boys were 15 and 13. That worked beautifully. They really took them on as, siblings, and they loved on those kids. There wasn't competition. There wasn't as much fighting about things. But speak to that as well, because that can be an objection. My kids are that young age. Yeah. I don't want to put them in an environment that's going to be harmful. Yeah. Those are really legitimate. I'm telling you, because we lived it. And if I look back on it, I would have waited for my kids to be a little older and had the experience that we had with the second set of long-term placement yeah. children that we had.
19: Yeah. Yeah, so our encouragement to families, and that was my number one hesitation as well. Our girls were 6, 4, and 2 at the time. And questions of, is it an injustice to them and the time that they're due from us and the attention that they are due from us, would it be taking that away from them? And I'll never forget sitting in an orientation class at a local agency in Houston, and the instructor comes in, and even before she gets into the orientation, she starts sharing. You could tell she had a tough week, as most agency caseworkers do. And she begins to share a story of a little girl's file who came across her desk that week. And the little girl happened to be around the age of one of my little girls. And some of the things that she was sharing about what this little girl experienced that week were horrific, as you can imagine.
16: Yeah.
19: And I found myself sitting there using the age of my daughters as an excuse as to why it wasn't the right time. And then listening to the story of this little girl, getting angry inside and feeling this sense
16: yes.
19: of righteous anger. Why wasn't anyone there mm-hmm. to protect this little girl? I would give my life mm-hmm. to protect my little girls from, and then, you know, God's up there kind of going, ah, is it connecting now, Jason? Right?
16: Right.
19: And so here's my point in that is God took the very thing that I was using as my excuse, the age of my kids, and turned it into actually the very thing which began to compel me the most.
16: Mm-hmm.
19: I want someone to be there for these kids just like I know I would be there for mine. Now, there's no script for this. There's no prescription for this, right? Everyone's family is different and unique, mm-hmm. and their own kids and their temperament and their needs is all different. And so my encouragement to families is, yes, be very in tune with the effects that it will have on children that are already in your home. And also understand that we have found foster care has given our daughters a gift that we as mom and dad likely would have never been able to give them on our own.
16: Mm.
19: It has opened their world up to a perspective.
16: Without a doubt.
19: Without a doubt. They've seen another side of things that I don't know they would have seen if it was just us.
16: Yeah.
19: Has that always been easy? No. Have there been police officers at our home late at night? Yes. Have they seen things that maybe we would have normally gone to great lengths to, you know, insulate them from? Yeah. Do we believe it has made them stronger and more grounded? I do think so. Not because it's been easy, but because it's been difficult. And so I have found through our journey, maybe my job, in my case with 4 girls, isn't so much to raise safe girls as much as it is to raise strong girls.
16: Mm. That's beautiful.
19: Yeah.
16: That is really, really beautiful. You have a story I want to get to, which is the handprint story.
19: Yeah.
16: So set that up, and how profound was that for your family?
19: Yeah, you know, it ties right into that where the effects, you know, initially being concerned about the effects it would have on our girls opening our home to this, and would it deprive them? Would it take away from them? But we began to see early on some fruits of this in their own minds and their own hearts.
16: Right.
19: So maybe we'd walk in and they've pulled all their baby dolls and the paraphernalia out into the living room. And we say, what are you doing? And they're saying, we're taking care of babies that don't have mommies and daddies, right?
16: Yeah.
19: Or when we were building a new home and we did the typical put your hands in the cement of the driveway before it dries,
16: right?
19: There were all 6 of us there. And one of our little girls, I can't recall who, became highly concerned about when the cement dries, how are we going to get any new future sisters handprints into
16: Beautiful.
19: The hard cement, right? And I assured them, you know, we could like cut out a square and repatch it. But again, it was just one of those little pieces, little glimmers of this has planted something in their hearts and in their minds, and we see little evidences of that, which are encouraging.
16: Mm-hmm. Jason, that's such a beautiful portrait. Let me end with this question, though.
19: Yeah.
16: You say you struggled with wanting to fix each child that came into your home. I need to ask this question because that's where I would be. You know, what do we got to do to fix? And we're fixers, right?
19: Yeah, that's right.
16: What's the problem? And we'll give you a solution.
19: Right.
16: How did you let go of that, and what did you learn in that process?
19: Yeah. This has probably been the biggest learning curve for me because, like you said, I'm a fixer. And I think a lot of people that get involved in this, they have a vision for what can be.
20: Right.
19: And so we want to get involved in this because we know what can be. And the question then becomes, what happens when what can be and should be doesn't become or more slowly materializes? And so a couple of points, just real quick for me, is these feelings of inadequacy. Like, I don't have what it takes to do this. And I think that deters a lot of people as well. They see the problem and they see the need and they immediately think, I don't have what it takes to do that. That's for special people, spiritually gifted. Elite people, gifted people. Right. That's definitely not me. I don't have what it takes. And so point number one for me has been this, embracing the gift of not having what it takes. Okay. I don't find anywhere in scripture where God calls someone to do something with the expectation that they're going to have everything that it takes to do it. As a matter of fact, I see quite the opposite. So the story of the feeding of the 5,000 has been especially important for me. And most of us are familiar with it, but the disciples recognize an overwhelming need that they can't meet.
16: They're down to the fix-it mode.
19: There's thousands of people here that they need to eat, and so our only solution is we need to send them away. And then Jesus, in typical Jesus fashion, rather than saying, you're right, guys, he turns it back around on them. How frustrating would that be sometimes? Like, seriously, Jesus, again? He says, how about you give them something to eat? And immediately they look at what they have. We don't have what it takes. And so they somehow commandeer bread and fish from a little boy. We don't know exactly how that happened, but they stole it or borrowed it or bought it. We don't know.
16: Let's be on the high side. They bought it.
19: They bought it. They bought it in a very ethical way. And they bring it back to Jesus and say, this is all we can come up with. We don't have what it takes to do what you're asking us to do. Jesus does not turn around and say, ah, guys, you're right. I'm so sorry to have put you in that position to make you feel inadequate. Yeah. Let's just send them away. You were right the first time. No, I think Jesus purposefully, lovingly put them in that position, knowing full well you don't have what it takes to do what I'm asking you to do. And then he essentially says, just give me what you got, your few pieces of bread and fish, and watch what I can do with it. I can multiply it to the point of abundance where there's more than enough. And so that kind of leads into my final thing, which has been the umbrella over our journey for the last 8 years. And it's redefining what success is for us in the kingdom of God. You know, in the world, success is defined by things we can measure, accolades and ladders and bank accounts and power and position and all of these things. It's quantitative, right? And in the economy of God, we see it completely flipped upside down in a lot of ways. And I've gone to Hebrews 11 quite often. The first couple thirds of Hebrews 11 is all about people who, by faith, saw the walls of Jericho fall, the Red Sea split, kingdoms conquered, the dead raised to life. And we all say, yes, that's the victorious faith that I want. I want for my faith to produce great victories like that. And it will prove that I've been successful in my faith,
20: yeah.
19: Right? I've been a successful Christian, okay? And then the last third or so of Hebrews 11 takes a pretty significant turn. And it starts to say that others by faith were sawn in half. They were left destitute in caves and holes in the ground. They were stoned to death. And we go, whoa, whoa, whoa, whoa. I don't want to read. I want the sermon that talks about the first part of Hebrews 11, not being sawn in half and stoned to death. And then the end of Hebrews 11 says this. It says, all of them were commended for their faith.
20: Interesting, yeah.
19: So here's what I find, and here's what's been especially powerful for us on this journey, is that God is far more concerned with our willingness to be faithful than he is concerned with our ability to produce a certain set of outcomes through our faithfulness. Sometimes faithfulness on this journey will feel like the walls of Jericho are falling, the Red Sea is splitting, we're seeing great breakthrough, great healing, great connection happening with these children and these families. And sometimes faith is going to feel like we're being stoned to death and sawn in half and left in caves and holes destitute.
20: Yeah.
19: And in all of that, God says, well done, well done. Our journey has been one where we've seen the walls of Jericho fall in some cases. And it's also been one where we felt like we have been stoned to death. Mm. And I can't put my head down on the pillow without holding fast to the truth that God is in the business of producing outcomes. All that he asks of me is to be faithful, to give him what I got, and watch what he can do with it. It doesn't mean that we don't fight hard. It doesn't mean that we don't advocate hard. It doesn't mean that we don't push. But it does mean that we rest in the fact that only God can do what only God can do. And only I can do what I can do. And what he asks of me is to be faithful and
16: That's
19: to trust him.
16: Well, Jason, you and your wife Emily and your family have done such a wonderful job. Well done. And this is a wonderful book, Reframing Foster Care. If you're considering helping in the foster care effort, there's great information in this resource for you. For a gift of any amount, we'll get a copy to you as our thank you for supporting the ministry. And then let me invite you to become part of our Suitcase Bundle program. You might scratch your head and say, what is that? Most foster kids, when they're moved by the Department of Family Services or the police, they usually show up to the foster home with a hefty bag, a trash bag of their clothes. It's such a poor... I did that when I was 9. That's what I had. I had a box of clothes and a hefty bag of clothes to take to the foster family. I mean, what we saw there is we can give these children some dignity by providing a suitcase bundle. That is a suitcase, a teddy bear, and a Bible, and a handwritten note by a volunteer or a staff member here at Focus of churches that help us put these bundles together. Imagine getting a handwritten note. We haven't met, but we care about you. More importantly, God cares about you. We hope you enjoy this. I mean, what a thing to say to a child. And we've distributed 51,000 so far. Let's do 100,000 more. Join us today to provide more of these kits for these kids.
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19: 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Thank you.
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3: 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I have his salvation, and that is what sustains me even in the hardest fight and the darkest hour.
4: 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In today's episode, Pastor Brian shares the second half of a lesson from Ephesians chapter 6. Dr. Chappell highlights the power that we're given when we clothe ourselves in the armor of God. 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And while you're there, look for Pastor Brian's commentary on the book of Ephesians, which he wrote for the Reformed Expository Commentary series. Dr. Chappell reveals how when we lift our eyes beyond ourselves to share Paul's expansive vision, then we too will join his doxology for God's amazing grace that transforms the world. Let's hear now from Dr. Brian Chappell as he shares the second half of the lesson, Armor of Faith.
3: Last week we said Christ is risen and what? He is risen indeed. So what? I mean, we have a great celebration. We enjoy the music. We have families together. Is that all? I mean, what is the significance of Christ the Lord being risen? If he is risen, if he is alive, that means he by his Spirit is present, here, powerful, and for us. The reality of that, not just in terms of the power, but the reason we must have it, is addressed in Ephesians chapter 6. I'm going to ask that you stand as we look at Ephesians 6, verses 10 through 20 in your Grace Bibles. That's page 979. The Apostle Paul writes, finally, be strong in the Lord and in the strength of his might. Put on the whole armor of God that you may be able to stand against the schemes of the devil. For we do not wrestle against flesh and blood, but against the rulers, against the authorities, against the cosmic powers over this present darkness, against the spiritual forces of evil in the heavenly places. Therefore, take up the whole armor of God, that you may be able to withstand in the evil day, and having done all, to stand firm. Stand, therefore, having fastened on the belt of truth and having put on the breastplate of righteousness, and as shoes for your feet, having put on the readiness given by the gospel of peace. In all circumstances, take up the shield of faith, with which you can extinguish all the flaming darts of the evil one. And take the helmet of salvation and the sword of the Spirit, which is the Word of God, praying at all times in the Spirit with all prayer and supplication. To that end, keep alert with all perseverance, making supplication for all the saints and also for me, that words may be given to me in opening my mouth boldly to proclaim the mystery of the gospel, for which I'm an ambassador in chains, that I may declare it boldly as I ought to speak. Let's pray together. Father, you make us ambassadors for the gospel, every generation, every person, every place. And yet you tell us plainly there is opposition. So grant us the confidence of the power of Christ at work in us and for us and all about us, that we might be prepared for the battle of our lives as we would be witnesses for Christ in every place. This we ask in Jesus' name. Amen. Please be seated. I love that 2015 Hyundai Sonata commercial. Have you seen it? Where there's a little girl at a steering wheel, maybe 4 years old, and she's driving a car at what looks like super speed, making tight turns, going down wooded streets, and you're going, oh boy, are we in trouble. And then the camera pans back a little bit, and you recognize it's the steering wheel to her car seat. And you pan back the camera a little bit more, you recognize her father is at the wheel. We at times feel as though we are in control, and then we're not in control at all as we become aware of the forces about us, but the reality is Jesus is at the wheel. He has surrounded us. He has taken charge. And when we claim the reality of his nature for us because we are in Christ, we have power that is beyond just my human ability or your human ability. And the reason we need to know that is to be prepared for spiritual battle. We need not only to claim our spiritual advantages, we need to truly recognize our spiritual adversary. He is surely listed here. Did you see it? Verse 11, as God is describing in his word for us, his enemy and ours, he says, put on the whole armor of God, that you may be able to stand against the schemes of the devil. We're beginning to learn not just the nature of our Savior's gift and power, but the nature of our adversary. He is incredibly deceitful. He schemes for our hurt. He schemes across centuries. He schemes across our families. He schemes across our land. He schemes across our church. And he is very wise. He's had thousands of years of human experience to discern what motivates us, what makes us tick, and what makes us get ticked off. And he is deceitful. He is more than deceitful. He is inhuman. Did you catch the language of verse 12? It scares us a little bit. We wrestle not against flesh and blood, but against the rulers, against the authorities, against the cosmic powers over this present darkness, against the spiritual forces in the heavenly places. Cosmic powers in this present darkness, as though the apostle is looking at the world in front of him, and he says, It is Satan who has so many powers by demonic forces, by the evil even that's within us, to do things in this present world before us. But he says there is also another parallel universe, as it were. And he talks about spiritual evil in heavenly places. He's talking about the spiritual realm. And to say that Satan is operative in both realms to try to seek our souls as well as our families, as well as the things that are all about us that can put us off of God's path, into danger, into hurt, into bitterness, into unforgiveness, into the darkness that our own souls know so well. And that reality of these two realms being Satan's operative area have to be something that we're aware of. Some of you may have read earlier in the paper this week, somebody simply citing, what if it were not simply true that we are human beings who will eventually get to a spiritual existence? What if we are actually spiritual beings who just have a brief human existence? And to recognize that Satan is operating in both worlds, the material world as well as the spiritual world, to do us damage. And we can minimize that, not really understand the danger that we are in. I have been to that castle in Germany where after the first service, some people told me they had been there too. The castle where Martin Luther translated the Bible into the language of his people. One of the great movements of the Reformation, that God's people were able to do what you now take so for granted, to have the Bible in their own language and being able to read the God's word for themselves. When Luther was doing that, he was at risk for his own life just for translating the Bible into the language of his people. And so he hid in a castle and in a small room began to translate this wonderful work of God. But it was such a powerful step of the gospel that he recognized Satan did not want this to happen. And at some point, he so felt the reality and the presence and the power of Satan that he took his inkwell and threw it at the presence of Satan in the room. Now, I have visited that room, and I would imagine it's been repainted many times, but there's still the splotch of the inkwell on the wall. But more silly is the representation of Satan. A little sock monkey hanging from the ceiling with a couple of horns.

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6: Even as we see Satan, I am not his match, we will have to claim the biblical truth at the very same moment. But he has met his match. I don't just learn the nature of Satan, I learn the nature of his power. He has been overcome. I'll say it to you again. Remember verse 11 at the end, you may be able to stand against the schemes of the devil when you put on the armor of God. He was crushed at the cross. He has been overcome by those who put their faith in Jesus Christ. We have the armor of Christ about us. And I know at times we look at the evil and we shake and we wonder, can we stand? In my own mind's eye, at times I think it has to almost be like a warrior on a battlefield. And we see the evil coming at us. And it's so overwhelming. I don't know. My father-in-law talks about it when the Panzer tanks came toward them in the Battle of the Bulge. And they just could hardly imagine the power that was coming against them. How they could possibly stand. How the evil was so great. How the ground shook. And if you can imagine that you're standing before such a force coming at you and you're seeing through the visor of the armor of God what seems overwhelming, but at the same moment you hear the voice of God saying, stand firm. You have on the armor of God. The evil shall not overwhelm you. Stand firm. But Lord, don't you know I'll lose this job if I do what you're asking? Stand firm. But Lord, don't you know what they've done to me in this marriage? Stand firm. Lord, they will laugh at me and I'll have no place anymore. My reputation will be just smothered. Stand firm. As great as the evil is, as much as the ground may seem to shake, stand firm. You have the armor of the Most High God, the breastplate of the righteousness of Christ, your feet shod with the peace of the gospel. He is with you. He is for you. Everything that Satan is going to throw at you, stand firm. And you will only do that, not only as you recognize the advantages that are yours, the adversary that you face, but you actually rely upon the armor. Do you recognize the armor as it has now been described? You are to anticipate that evil will come. Surely it will.

0: right? When Paul says in verse 13 that you are to stand firm against the schemes of the devil, why? Because in the evil day, you must stand firm. He's not pretending it won't happen. If Christ was crucified and you follow in his path, the day of evil will come. Do not listen to the voices that say you become a Christian and all troubles go away. The Bible promises if you follow Christ, you will be persecuted. Stand firm. How can you stand firm? Recognizing you have fastened on the belt of truth. Yes, this seems overwhelming, but my Lord is risen. You have put on the breastplate of righteousness. Yes, I have all kinds of reasons that God could run away from me, but my pardon is real. He is for me. I have the righteousness of Jesus Christ that is mine. Yes, it is true that my soul is troubled. I can't even sleep at night. I know it because I'm so troubled by these things. But I have the peace of the reality of God for me, and he's still at the wheel. This will accomplish the purposes God has intended. I am in him. He is for me. I will be at peace. And we know that. We remember that when we recognize all that Christ has done. That is why ultimately we are told to hold up the shield of faith. I love the scholars who tell us what that means, that in this time in Roman warfare, that the shield of faith was a Roman wooden shield in a rectangular form, but on the front of it was either leather or cloth soaked in water, so that when the fiery darts from the enemy came, they would be absorbed by and extinguished by the shield. So Satan shoots at you and say, "You weakling," you say, "Psh, it's been absorbed." "No, I have the power of Christ." "You vile person." "No, it's been absorbed by the righteousness of Christ." "You can't possibly win in this battle." "No, the truth is I shall win because Christ is for me." I put up the shield of faith depending upon the reality of being united to Christ. That is my hope. And Satan tries to crush me with the reality of my weakness and my past and my failings. But I have on the helmet of salvation. He has saved me. My works never saved me. I'm not responsible for surviving this. God is my hope. I have his salvation. And that is what sustains me even in the hardest fight and the darkest hour. That is why I have to depend upon this sword of the Spirit that is the Word of God. I read what the Word of God says is reminding me constantly of what he has done, who I am, what it means to be in him. And not only as I am relying upon that Word, but as Paul is calling us here, and pray with supplication, not only for yourself, but for the church and the witness of the gospel. It's almost as though what the apostle is saying is, make the power connection happen. That even as you are speaking to God, you are receiving the Word of God, and the connection of power is complete because the Word from heaven comes to you even as you speak to heaven, and the power now comes as we receive the Word and seek God in prayer. And he says, what that will do is remind you of what your armor is, and you will operate in the strength of the Lord. As we come to God, we are not dependent upon who we are, but who he is. And searching the Word and praying to our God reminds us of the deep reality that we need for every circumstance, every discouragement, and every assault of the evil one. And when we have that armor on, not the armor of our strength, but dependence upon his reality, his provision, we shall win. I think of it in terms of a prayer letter from one of my favorite missionary families, Roger and Laura Dye. And the reason I like reading their letters is they don't write like missionaries. They write like real people, you know. The struggles, the discouragements, the hurts. And Laura wrote of, just recently, a particularly difficult time in her life where she was so discouraged and was in a bedroom weeping and praying and needing God's help. And she wrote later, you know, I don't remember every wrong telephone number call that I have received, but I do remember one. I gently told the older woman at the other end of the line that she had the wrong number, I needed to get back to my weeping. But when I told her she had the wrong number, she said, "That's fine. I'll just talk to you for a while." So gently amused, I sat back down on the edge of the bed to hear this one out. I thought, well, I can always hang up. She began, "I just called to tell you that they who wait upon the Lord will renew their strength. They will mount up with wings as eagles. They will run and not get weary. They will walk and not faint." The words of Isaiah 40. Laura writes, she continued for at least 15 minutes telling me the familiar words of Scripture. She had no idea how desperately I needed God's word and how much I had been praying for it. After a while, I hung up, said goodbye. My husband said to me, she wrote, "Who was that?" Laura said, "I think it was God." Of course it was. In his way, in his timing, making the connection. As we seek him and his word comes to us, it is the power of God to overcome the evil one, our discouragement, our hurts, our difficulties. Satan says he must hate you. The truth about our waste, the righteousness before us, the helmet upon us says, "No. He is my God. I am his, and I will stand, and his power shall be mine, because I am in Christ." And that reality is our hope today and tomorrow and forever. May the peace of Christ be yours through the power of the gospel this day.
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9: Isn't it funny how you're happy until you see somebody that has something maybe you want? What is the deal with food? You know, when you go into a restaurant, I don't know why this is, but other people's food always looks better than what I ordered, right? Maybe I'm trying to lose weight, so I'm eating some lame kale salad with dirt on it or something. I don't know. And then someone next to me orders a big, juicy hamburger with cheese dripping off the sides and French fries. And so I'll say to them, "Can I have one of your French fries?" And they'll say, "Sure." And I eat it, and it's the greatest French fry I've ever eaten in my life, right? And then I order the fries, and they're never as good. There's something about stolen food that's more appealing. We want what that other person has. But you see, contentment does not come from what you have. Contentment comes from who you know. Let me say that again. Contentment does not come from what you have. It comes from who you know. And the who I'm talking about is Jesus Christ. If you know him, you will find the contentment you seek in life. The Bible says, Jesus Christ will never leave you or forsake you. Therefore, having food and clothing, let us be content. When I have Christ in my life, I'll find that contentment I'm seeking.
8: 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Answers to questions about the Christian faith, online courses for Christian growth, and video messages from Pastor Greg Laurie can be found at harvest.org.
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0: Some people think that all religions basically worship the same God, we just have different names for him. As a result, they assume that everyone has access to heaven. But is that true? 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
1: Our scripture reading is from John chapter 10, and reading from verse 7 to verse 18, and then from 27 to 29. So Jesus again said to them, "Truly, truly, I say to you, I am the door of the sheep. All who came before me are thieves and robbers, but the sheep did not listen to them. I am the door. If anyone enters by me, he will be saved and will go in and out and find pasture. The thief comes only to steal and kill and destroy. I came that they may have life and have it abundantly. I am the good shepherd. The good shepherd lays down his life for the sheep. He who is a hired hand and not a shepherd, who does not own the sheep, sees the wolf coming and leaves the sheep and flees, and the wolf snatches them and scatters them. He flees because he is a hired hand and cares nothing for the sheep. I am the good shepherd. I know my own, and my own know me. Just as the Father knows me, and I know the Father, and I lay down my life for the sheep. And I have other sheep that are not of this fold. I must bring them also, and they will listen to my voice. So there will be one flock, one shepherd. For this reason the Father loves me, because I lay down my life that I may take it up again. No one takes it from me, but I lay it down of my own accord. I have authority to lay it down, and I have authority to take it up again. This charge I have received from my Father." In verse 27, "My sheep hear my voice, and I know them, and they follow me. I give them eternal life, and they will never perish, and no one will snatch them out of my hand. My Father, who has given them to me, is greater than all, and no one is able to snatch them out of the Father's hand. I and the Father are one." Oh God, how gracious and good you are to speak to us in the world by means of our conscience, in your Son, the Lord Jesus, in our Bibles, which now are open before us. And it is for your voice that we long. It is your voice we want to hear. We want to be able to say, "I heard the voice of Jesus say." And so come by the Holy Spirit, we pray, and help us as we speak, as we listen, in order that we might understand and believe and love and trust in you. And we ask it in your name. Amen. Well, let's take our Bibles, as I say, and we begin at the 7th verse as we continue, if you're visiting with us, our studies in the truly, truly statements that are recorded for us by John in his Gospel. Last time, we ended in verse 6 by noting the fact that we're told that the figure of speech that Jesus had used in describing the flock and the shepherd and the fold in the first 5 verses was not understood by those who were listening to him. We said when we began chapter 10 that although there is a chapter break in our Bibles, that would not have been present in the original, and we assume that in many cases a number of people have been present in this kind of dialogue ever since Jesus had made his great statement, "I am the light of the world, and whoever follows me will not walk in darkness." And in the course of that, these listeners to the words of Jesus are failing to understand what it is that he's saying. And at the end of chapter 9, if your Bible is open there, you remember that the man has been healed from his blindness, and this picture of blindness, spiritual blindness, is to the fore. And these Pharisees can see something, but they think they can see more. They can see, and they say, "If are we also blind?" And the fact of the matter is that, yes, they actually are. And there are none so blind as those who will not see. And in verse 26, which we didn't read, Jesus explains to them, the reason you do not believe is because you are not among my sheep. It is those sheep who are his own, who hear his voice, who understand his voice, who listen to his voice, and so on. Now, having introduced the picture in the first five verses of the sheepfold and the shepherd, he now goes on to address it again to provide, if you like, a fuller explanation. But don't assume that what he's actually doing is picking up these first five verses and dissecting them and making application to them. Rather, he's picking up on these metaphors which he has already introduced and applying them as he sees fit. For example, at one point in the first five verses, he goes in before them, he goes out before them, and later on here, the sheep are going in and they're going out and so on. After I studied this for a while, I said there are just three points that we need to understand. There is one door, there is one shepherd, and there is one flock. And we'll look at them in turn. First of all, in verses 7 to 10, there is one door, one door. Jesus said to them, I tell you truly, truly, I am the door of the sheep. Now, that metaphor of a door occurs elsewhere in the New Testament at various times. For example, in Luke, where the parable is recorded, make sure, says Jesus, that you enter through the narrow door, that you enter through the narrow door. When in the Acts of the Apostles, Paul and Barnabas have arrived in Antioch and are reporting to the people that they meet there of all that God has done, Luke records that they tell them that God had opened a door of faith to the Gentiles. So we won't belabor that. If you look door up in your concordance, you can have fun with it. What we should know, and I think it is significant, that this is the only passage in which Jesus actually makes reference to himself in this way. I am, he says, the door. Now, I wouldn't want an answer to this. This is rhetorical, but I wonder, does anyone remember what our first truly, truly was? Again, please don't embarrass me by trying to answer. But it was back in the 51st verse of chapter 1, where when we looked at that and Jesus said, truly, truly, I say to you, you will see heaven opened and the angels of God ascending and descending on the Son of Man. And as we struggled our way through that, we said, at least we understand this. Jesus is making it clear that he is the ladder that reaches from earth to heaven and from heaven to earth. So right at the very first, truly, truly, he is the ladder that gives to us the point of entry. By the time we get to chapter 14, if we ever do, we know chapter 14, 6, Jesus says, I am the way and the truth and the life, and here he is, the door. He actually has already said to Nicodemus, not using the terminology, but making the same point, unless a man is born again, he will never enter the kingdom of heaven. And what Jesus is making clear is what John makes clear through his whole gospel, and that is that all of this has been recorded so that men and women might understand that Jesus is the Christ, that he is the Messiah, and that by believing on him, they will have life in his name. And the short and important point is simply this. Jesus is the only door to God. Jesus is the only door to God. Notice what he says in verse 8. All who came before me are thieves and robbers, but the sheep did not listen to them. The commentators spend volumes on trying to make sure we understand those to whom he is referring in terms of thieves and robbers. Clearly, he's not talking about Moses. He's not talking about the prophets who were the good prophets. In fact, you will notice he says, all whoever came before me are thieves and robbers. Present tense. All who have come, and they've come, and they were still coming in Jesus' day. There were all kinds of false prophets roaming around as Jesus was there. All who have come professing to be teachers, those claiming honor for themselves, those who are false prophets, the Pharisees, who've done a terrible job of caring for the sheep, all of them, however they present themselves, says Jesus, are thieves and robbers. Now, it is important that we recognize, too, that Jesus is speaking, as it were, to the shepherds of Israel. And it is important that they have to enter through Jesus. They have to enter through Jesus. If men are to bring other men into God's fold, they must first enter it themselves. I am the door. By me, if anyone enters in, only by me. Richard Baxter, the Puritan pastor from Kidderminster many, many years ago, in speaking to the Anglican clergy of his day, chided them, warned them, he said, because some of you, as shepherds, offer the bread of life to men and women, yet you have never yourselves entered in to the provision that God has made by means of his bread. In other words, you're offering to them something that you have never tasted yourself. Now, we are not to be surprised by this, the reality of unconverted pastors, unconverted ministers, unconverted professors of religion and of Bible, who have never actually themselves entered through the door. Now, notice what he goes on to say. The sheep did not listen to them. The people who came before, who were thieves and robbers, attracted all kinds of people, but the sheep did not listen to them, because the sheep do not listen to the voices of the stranger. I wonder if you ever consider this as an indication that you are actually in Christ, that one of the indications that you or I rest sufficiently in who Jesus is and what he has done, one of the evidences to that end is what we do not listen to, or to whom we do not listen. That there are all kinds of voices calling in all kinds of directions, offering all kinds of fixes and so on. And we recognize that there may be good, bad, and ugly in it, but at the very heart of it all, we listen for the voice of the shepherd. The sheep given by the Father to the Son, whom we met in John chapter 6, have spiritual discernment. Discernment is one of the evidences that, again, that a person has become a Christian, that it changes the way they view things. Things they once listened to, things they once believed in, they no longer believe in it. It is not simply that they have had a realteration of the framework in their heads. Once they were blind and believed they saw everything, they listened to these voices. They were foolish, lost in a multitude of people saying, come this way, come that way, you can go the other way. But now they don't, and it's even a surprise to them. How is it that I have this understanding? Look there, back in verse 5, a stranger they won't follow, but they will flee from him, for they know not the voice of strangers. So Jesus repeats it, verse 9, I am the door, by me. If anyone enters, by me, notice, by me, and only by me. You remember in the silver chair where Jill is having that conversation with Aslan about whether she can come to Aslan and get a drink, because Aslan seems so scary to her in the vastness and power and majesty of his might and of his mane. And I won't rehearse the story, but you remember how it ends, where eventually she says, well, you know, it is so scary that I daren't come and drink. And Aslan says, then if you don't come and drink, you will die of thirst. Oh dear, said Jill, coming another step nearer. I suppose I must go and look for another stream then. There is no other stream, said the lion. Think about it, loved ones. Why are we concerned about Pakistan? Why are we concerned about the lost sheep on the reaches of sub-Saharan Africa? Why are we taking our people and turning them into export models, whether it is in Kent or in Lakewood or wherever the world it is? Why are we doing this? For only one reason, that Jesus, the door, has dispatched his followers to be about his business. The contrast couldn't be clearer, could it? You see the contrast in verse 10. The thief comes only to steal, kill, destroy. Jesus says, I've got nothing to do with that. I came that they may have life and have it more abundantly. Abundant life. Delivering us from the consequences of our foolish choices. Setting us free from the grip and hold of sin. Unleashing us into pastures new. Into a life that is lived, if you like, in the fascinating realm of all that God has for those who he makes his children. Abundant life. Abundant life. Let me ask you a question. Do you think that the average person in America, when they think about Christians, thinks in terms of abundant life? Oh, you should meet my friend at the work. He's a Christian. Man, you want to talk about abundant life? You should meet him. Or she works in my lab. There's such a smile on her face. She's a genuine soul. I don't know what is up with her. It's strange to me. I don't know. Maybe it's some kind of abundance or something. I don't know what it is. It's a real tragedy when our evangelistic endeavors falter. Not because people have decided that what we have to say isn't true, but because of the way we have tried to convey it and the way in which we've conducted ourselves, it seems to be abominably dull. Dull. The Christian thing seems to be to walk down into a narrow road, into an enclosed environment, into a cage-like existence. Nothing could be further from the truth. I came that they might have life and that they might have it in its fullness. When Jesus speaks to the woman at the well who thought that she had life, right? Life for her was relationships, multiple relationships. She lives with a guy. She's had five husbands. She's at the well by herself. And Jesus says, you know, if you would take the water that I give, it will be a spring of water in you welling up to eternal life. Welling up to eternal life. There's nothing dry or arid about it. It's actually a powerful renovation within the very intrinsic, essential self. This is what is happening, he says. And of course, the people in the town were amazed when she showed up. She went back into the town to say, come see a man. Goodness, I bet they'd heard her say that many times. Many times. Hey, do you want to see a man? Who's their man now? Oh, no, not that man. Come see a man who told me everything I ever did. Everything she ever did, the good, the bad, and the ugly, how could he expose that except that he was the shepherd? Except he pours in the balm of oil and the grace and the mercy and goodness. It's all there. Don't be put off by the idea of eternal life. I have conversations, I've told you this before, about eternal life, how the idea of eternity is a scary thought in many ways. But actually, I've been thinking about it some more, and I realize, and maybe it's taken me time to understand this, but we think wrongly when we think about eternity just as an extension of the duration of life, an extension of life's duration. So it goes on and on and on and on and on. But no, because eternal life is not something that is first of all out there. It is first of all something that is present here. Today, the reality of it brought into a new dimension. If you like, it is an intensification of the experience of life. An intensification of the experience of life. They come offering all kinds of stories. They'll steal from you. They'll destroy you. All the false gods of the false teachers are self-depleting idols. Jesus, life. Life as you can scarcely imagine it. I woke up this morning with happy in my mind and then I found it. I'm sure this came from America, this song. It sounds American rather than Scottish. Do you know it? It goes like this. You ask me why I'm happy. And I'll just tell you why. Because my sins are gone. And when I meet the scoffers who ask me where they are, I say, my sins are gone. They're underneath the blood of the cross of Calvary, as far away as darkness is from dawn. In the sea of God's forgetfulness, that's good enough for me. Praise God, my sins are gone. You see, that's the issue. That's the issue. I am the door. He who enters by me will be saved. Discover abundant life. I also remembered this morning something that I had written in one of my little blight books. 2009, I was speaking at Mount Hermon, the conference center in Northern California, and I must have been talking along these lines because a lady came up to me and she said, I want to tell you a true story. A friend of mine was suffering through brain cancer and its treatments. His relationship with Jesus was such that the nurse on duty wrote in his chart as a critical comment, inappropriately joyful. And the lady said, since then, it's become one of my goals. You prepared to be thought crazy because you've got such a grin on your face in the midst of sadness and pain and persecution and disappointment?
0: You're listening to Truth for Life with Alistair Begg. We'll hear more about the exclusive claims of Jesus tomorrow. In the meantime, I had the opportunity recently to sit down with Alistair, and we talked about what he's been doing at Truth for Life and what he's passionate about as he looks forward. He talked about his desire to continue encouraging pastors. One of the ways he's doing that is by hosting small group one-day pastors' seminars on preaching and pastoring. Here's a little of what he had to say about it.
1: Yeah, indeed, we've got a purposeful element in that here, actually in the building. In fact, in a couple of days, we'll have another group of, I think we can handle about 40 or 45 men. And they come from all over the place. It turns out to be a very enjoyable experience. Beyond that, Bob, what I've found very, very interesting, and this is unsought, is that everywhere I've been, essentially since the 1st of January this year, I have either been invited expressly to places where there are tons and tons of young pastors. They're just looking for somebody who needs to have stood the test of time, you know. They just stayed on the horse because there are all kinds of challenges along the journey of pastoral ministry. And so that has actually been a delight to me, to find myself all over the place and find the same story being repeated is both daunting and challenging, and it's actually very encouraging.
0: Well, this ongoing work that Alistair is doing is just one of the ways that we are fulfilling our mission to strengthen the local church. 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
4: 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The proposed Billionaire Tax Act would amend the state constitution to impose a one-time 5% tax on residents with a net worth above $1 billion. 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
13: Jesus is no longer here. He's in heaven. Kind of like Elvis has left the building, Jesus has left the building temporarily. And the light of the world is gone. Jesus is gone. But you know what? He has installed an auxiliary lighting system in the world. It's called the Church of Jesus Christ. You and I are the lighting system in this world to point people to Christ.
14: Welcome to Pathway to Victory with author and pastor Dr. Robert Jeffress. For more than 200 years, America has stood as the greatest of all nations. But our country's glory has started to wane, and one day she'll eventually crumble. Today on Pathway to Victory, Dr. Robert Jeffress teaches that while Christians can't prevent the collapse of our beloved nation, we can delay it. But first, let's take a moment to hear some important ministry updates.
12: Thanks, David, and welcome again to Pathway to Victory. I don't have to remind you that America is at a crossroad right now. There's no question that our liberties as Christians are in the crosshairs of those who oppose our values. So, all this month, I intend to focus my complete attention on a special series called America and the Bible. We've been preparing this series in light of Independence Day, and this time, we're celebrating 250 years. As we prayed about this milestone, and as we thought about our role in speaking truth into our culture, several friends of Pathway to Victory established the In God We Trust Matching Challenge. Because of their generosity of $1.5 million, every dollar you give during this season will be doubled in impact. Your gift to the Matching Challenge will expand our reach to millions and continue to strengthen, equip, and encourage the faith of our servicemen and women through the American Forces Network. On receiving your gift today, I'm eager to send an exclusive keepsake. It's a coffee table book we're calling the 250th commemorative edition of America is a Christian Nation. This stunning full-color celebration of the faith that built this country is filled with powerful reminders of our Christian heritage and the answered prayers that shaped our history. In a culture that is working overtime to erase that heritage, this volume stands as a permanent, beautiful reminder of the truth. We'll have more information later, but right now let's give our full attention to the study of God's Word. Our primary passage is Philippians chapter 2. I've titled today's message, The Beginning of the End.
13: Well, today I have some bad news and some good news for you. The bad news is America's demise is inevitable. I realize that such a statement seems fatalistic, if not downright unpatriotic, to many of you, to say that America's collapse is inevitable. And yet, just a simple, superficial reading of God's Word tells us that America's days are numbered because this world's days are numbered. Although we cannot prevent the ultimate collapse of our nation, we can postpone it. We have both the ability and the responsibility to delay the decay of our country, even though we can't ultimately reverse it. The reason that we want to work to delay the decay of our nation is to buy time for our nation so that we can share the good news of Jesus Christ with as many people as possible. You know, I'm convinced, ladies and gentlemen, that one reason so many Christians are discouraged about the condition of our country right now is that they have a wrong focus in their life. And when we are fearful and depressed about our current national situation, and that's what drives our life, it's a strong indication that we have built our life around the temporal rather than the eternal. When Paul says that we are to appear as lights in the world, he is simply echoing the words of Jesus Christ. Turn over to Matthew chapter 5, verses 14 to 16. Listen to what Jesus said. He said, "You are the light of the world. A city set on a hill that cannot be hidden. Nor do men light a lamp and put it under the peck measure, but on the lampstand, and it gives light to all of those who are in the house. Let your light shine before men in such a way that they might see your good works and glorify your Father who is in heaven." We are lights in the world. Imagine that you go out to dinner with your mate and you come home and you walk into your house and it is absolutely dark, no light at all. What's your response to the darkness? Do you say to your mate, "Oh, I'm so fearful of the darkness. There may be a criminal lurking in the corner. What are we going to do? What are we going to do?" Or do you say to your mate, "You know, I just hate the darkness in this house. We need to sell this house and find a house with more light in it." Do you allow the darkness to make you fearful? Do you allow the darkness to make you run? Of course not. What you do is you displace the darkness with the light. Just simply turn on the light. Light displaces darkness. And Jesus was saying to all of us, instead of allowing the darkness to cause us to fear or cause us to run, our action should be, we should be to displace the darkness with the light of Jesus Christ. Now remember, Jesus said, "I am the light of the world." But guess what? Jesus is no longer here. He's in heaven. Kind of like Elvis has left the building, Jesus has left the building temporarily. The light of the world is gone. Jesus is gone. But you know what? He has installed an auxiliary lighting system in the world. It's called the Church of Jesus Christ. You and I are the lighting system in this world to point people to Christ. Now, I want you to hear me. All of this talk about you and I being light in the world is not some warm, fuzzy, devotional thought to make us feel better. It answers the question about our real purpose here in life.
15: You know, if you ask the average Christian, what is your purpose for living? Most of them will look at you like a deer caught in the headlights. They don't have a clue of what their purpose is. A few more well-taught Christians might say, well, my purpose in life is to have fellowship with God. You know, to enjoy God forever. That's my purpose in life. Now, I want you to think about this. If God's purpose for your life is to have fellowship with Him, why didn't He go ahead and take you to heaven the moment He saves you? Why would He leave you here on earth? I mean, God will have much better fellowship with us in heaven than He has with us here. We'll be with Him forever. All sin will be removed. If God's goal for your life was simply to have fellowship with Him, He'd take you to heaven the moment He saved you. But He doesn't do that, does He? He leaves you here on earth for a purpose. And that purpose for the 70 or 80 years God gives you is not to build a bulging portfolio. It's not to eke out as much pleasure in the world as you can. It's not even to build a strong family. His reason for leaving you here on earth is to accomplish the Lord's mission, to seek and to save those who are lost. Jesus was clear about His reason for leaving you here. He said, "Go into all the world and make disciples." Now, if that is God's purpose in leaving you here, to point people to Christ, what is your strategy for fulfilling that purpose? What strategy have you developed to do the one thing God left you here to do? You know, most of us had a strategy for getting through school. Many of you have a strategy for succeeding in your career. You have a strategy for helping your children fulfill their purpose. You have a strategy for ensuring that you have enough money when you retire. Isn't it interesting that we all have strategies for just about every area of our life except the one thing that God has asked us to do? Pastor, are you saying then that the only reason we're here on earth, the only thing we're to do is to evangelize, to win people to faith in Jesus Christ? Not at all. You know, I mentioned one extreme to the deteriorating culture, and that is political activism, trying to elect the people and enact the right laws. But the other extreme that Christians tend to go is that of cultural passivism. There are Christians out there who say, my only job as a Christian is to share the gospel with people, to preach the word, and I'm going to leave everything else to other people to do. My only purpose is to share the gospel. Cultural passivism. And many Christians have fallen into it. God has called us to be both salt and light in the world. It's not either or, it's both. Listen to Matthew 5:13. Jesus said, not only are you the light of the world, you are the salt of the earth, but if the salt has become tasteless, how will it be made salty again? It is good for nothing except to be thrown out and trampled underfoot by men. Now, when Jesus wrote this, this was in the day before Frigidaire refrigerators, okay? And the only way you could preserve meat was by putting salt next to it. Salt was a preservative. Now listen to this. Salt did not prevent the decay of the meat. It only delayed the decay of the meat. Eventually, the meat would rot and it would have to be thrown out. But salt gave the meat a longer shelf life. And what Jesus is saying is, we are the salt of the world. While we can't reverse the decay in our country, we can delay the decay. We can buy more time for our country so that we can share the gospel with people. In describing the final world leader, the Antichrist, the Apostle Paul writes these words in 2 Thessalonians chapter 2, verses 6 and 7. He says, and you know what restrains him, the Antichrist, now, so that in his time he may be revealed. For the mystery of lawlessness is already at work. Only he who restrains will do so until he is taken out of the way. Now, who is restraining the Antichrist right now? It is the Holy Spirit of God in the lives of individual Christians. You and I are the restrainer of a flood of evil that is about to be poured out upon this world. To help you picture what the Apostle Paul is saying, I want you to imagine Hoover Dam. How many of you have ever been to Hoover Dam in Nevada before? I want you to imagine that massive dam. You're standing there looking at it, and all of a sudden you see water starting to leak out of the bricks in that massive concrete structure. And so you and about 50,000 other people decide you want to do something to protect the residents that are downstream from Hoover Dam. So 50,000 of you form a giant shield, and you press your backs up against Hoover Dam. Now, are you going to be able to prevent the collapse of Hoover Dam? No. You can't reverse the destruction of that dam, but you can retard it. You can delay it for a little while. And your purpose in trying to slow down that collapse is to give people in the valley below an opportunity to escape.

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5: God relented of his decision. Now here's what's interesting. God ultimately did destroy Nineveh in 612 B.C. The judgment ultimately came. Jonah's preaching did not prevent God's judgment, but it did delay God's judgment. What that story reminds me is that you and I can make a difference in this country. I don't understand how that works out theologically, but I understand we are not to sit with folded hands and wait for the end to come. You and I can make a difference in our country by acting as salt and preserving righteousness in our nation. Many of you know Johnny Erickson Tada. Johnny has spent 40 years as a quadriplegic in a wheelchair as a result of a diving accident when she was 17 years old. I read an interview with her last year in Time magazine, and the interviewer asked Johnny the question, "Why do you think God allows you to suffer? Aren't you ready for God to put an end to your suffering?" And Johnny's response was classic. She said, "For God to end my suffering, he would have to put an end to sin in the world. And for God to put an end to sin in the world means he would have to draw the curtain shut on earth's history, meaning there would be no more chance to repent. The reason God hasn't ended sin in my suffering is to give people one more chance to repent." What a remarkable response. I thought as I read that, if Johnny Erickson is willing to delay her ultimate healing, if she says, "I am willing to sit in this wheelchair a little bit longer if it means more people will come to know Christ as Savior," if Johnny Erickson is willing to sit in that wheelchair so that people can be saved, how much more should you and I be willing to get up out of our chairs to do something to buy time for this country, to push back against the tide of unrighteousness that is about to engulf us? Unfortunately, many Christians have adopted an attitude of passivity toward those sins in our country that God has labeled abominations. Homosexuality, abortion, the murder of the unborn, the elevation of false gods in our country at the expense of worshiping the true God. And what disturbs me so much, ladies and gentlemen, is how passive Christians are, and they excuse their passivity with their piety. "Oh, I'm just going to worship God and not get involved in those other things." Or they excuse their lack of action with their theology. "Oh, I can't change God's sovereign plan." Or they even excuse their passivity with misplaced patriotism. "Oh, I shouldn't impose my morality on other people in a free country." Yet whenever God's people refuse to be salt and stand up against unrighteousness, God's judgment always comes. All we have to do, ladies and gentlemen, is look back 65 years in history to see the end result of passivity that is covered in a thin veneer of theology, piety, and misplaced patriotism. Many German Christians used all of those excuses as a rationale for staying silent during the rise of Adolf Hitler. They said, "We're not going to get involved in politics. We're not going to try to push back against Hitler. We're not going to threaten our own peace and prosperity and freedom from pain. We're not going to do anything." My friend Erwin Lutzer recounts a testimony from a Christian living in Germany about the end result of that kind of passivity. Listen to what he recounts from this German Christian. "I lived in Germany during the Nazi Holocaust. I considered myself a Christian. We heard stories of what was happening to the Jews, but we tried to distance ourselves from it because what could anyone do to stop it? A railroad track ran behind our small church, and each Sunday morning we could hear the whistle in the distance and then the wheels coming over the tracks. We became disturbed when we heard the cries coming from the train as it passed by. We realized that it was carrying Jews like cattle in the cars. Week after week, the whistle would blow. We dreaded to hear the sound.

0: sound of those wheels because we knew that we would hear the cries of the Jews en route to the death camp. Their screams tormented us. We knew the time the train was coming, and when we heard the whistle blow, we began singing hymns. By the time the train came past our church, we were singing at the top of our lungs. If we heard the screams, we sang more loudly, and soon we heard them no more. Years have passed, and no one talks about it anymore. But I still hear that train whistle in my sleep. God, forgive me. Forgive all of us who called ourselves Christians, yet did nothing to intervene. It is time for Christians to intervene. It's time for Christians to stand up against the tide of unrighteousness that threatens to engulf our country. But in doing so, we must never lose sight of the ultimate aim of standing up for unrighteousness. God has not called us to save our country. God has called us to save people in our country from the coming judgment of God. That is our mission. Let me be very blunt, and this is going to surprise some of you when I say this. Outlawing same-sex marriages, reducing the number of abortions in America today, allowing for the displaying of the Ten Commandments in our courts and our classrooms, doing those things will not add one single person to the population of heaven unless those activities are combined with sharing the gospel of Jesus Christ. I mean, after all, think about it. In heaven, there will be no abortions because there'll be no death in heaven. In heaven, there will be no homosexual marriages because there'll be no heterosexual marriages or any other kind of marriage in heaven. The culture war will eventually be won. But right now, there is a war going on between God and the people of this world and Satan. And the war has to do with the eternal souls of every human being. The enemy's goal, Satan's goal in this war is very clear. In 2 Corinthians 4, verses 3 and 4, Paul says, "And even if our gospel is veiled, it is veiled to those who are perishing, in whose case the God of this world has blinded the minds of the unbelieving, that they may not see the light of the gospel of the glory of Christ, who is the image of God." Curing short-term social ills must never take precedence over our primary mission of sharing the gospel of Jesus Christ. And in the weeks ahead, we're going to discover how to find that balance between being salt, pushing back against unrighteousness, and being the light that God commanded us to be. But when I use the word balance, please, please do not confuse that with passivity. While it's true that in Germany, far too many German Christians remained passive and did nothing, there was a remnant of believers who stood tall against the tide of evil with the never-compromising message of Jesus Christ. Albert Einstein was an exiled Jew from Germany, and he made this startling confession about how a small group of Christians interested him in Christianity. Einstein said that when Hitler began to rise to power, the intellectuals said absolutely nothing. They were mute. The newspaper editors said nothing. The renowned authors of the day did nothing. But listen to what Einstein said, quote, "Only the church stood squarely across the path of Hitler's campaign for suppressing the truth. I never had any special interest in the church before, but now I feel a great affection and admiration for it, because the church alone had the courage and persistence to stand for intellectual truth and moral freedom. I am forced to confess that what I once despised, the church, I now praise unreservedly." Once again, ladies and gentlemen, there is a tide of evil rising up that is about to engulf our nation. If we sit on the sidelines like those German Christians and do nothing, we are not only ensuring the collapse of our nation, we are ensuring the consignment of millions of souls to a Christless eternity. It is time for the Church of Jesus Christ to stand up, to push back against unrighteousness, and to shine bright the light of Jesus Christ. We cannot allow evil to triumph. We can tolerate no more.
1: I'm pleased to tell you that Pathway to Victory is sensing a groundswell among our audience. 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It's called the 250th Commemorative Edition of America is a Christian Nation. 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
2: 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Again, that's P.O. 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I'm David J. Mullins. We're encouraged to be tolerant of other cultures, other lifestyles, and other religions. But some people take the idea of tolerance too far. Hear Dr. Jeffress talk about the most misunderstood word in America. That's Wednesday on Pathway to Victory. 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
3: 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We're just about at 11 o'clock on AM 1100. We're going to bring you Way of Grace with Jesse Gestand. And then at 11:30, it's a rebroadcast of what you hear at 5:30 in the morning, Graceful Truth with Steve Converse of Grace Bible Church, Redwood City. 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

0: Ezekiel chapter 47 speaks of this river, as does Revelation 21, verses 1 through 7. We invite you to join us today as we continue our look at Revelation, final two chapters. There is a river. This river is regenerating and rejuvenating. 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
1: You guys can turn back in your Bibles to the book of the Revelation, chapter 21. We are opening up a new optic, and we have already learned over the months that we have to pay close attention to God, the author of His Word, when He is speaking to us in apocalyptic language, when He's dealing with imagery and symbolism that requires the attention of the auditor with great depth. We are in Revelation chapter 22. That's the last book, y'all. We are there, and we are there by God's mercy, maybe even at some of the most important time that we could be, given the kind of crazy world we are in at present. And if anything, what Revelation chapter 22 should do for us, if we have eyes to see and ears to hear, is to really give us that leverage of hope in terms of the way God sees how things are going to end, over against what we are seeing in our own world in terms of the absolute mastery and control of the beast system over so many people. And truly, we were reminded in Revelation chapter 21, verse 27, and there shall in no wise enter into it anything that defile it, neither whatsoever worketh abomination or maketh the lie, but they whose names are written in the Lamb's book of life. John reminds us that the only citizens of the eternal city will be the redeemed. The only citizens of that world to come, that world without end, are those who have been purchased by the blood of the Lamb, redeemed experientially by His grace, and lived out that life of faith by which they knew that they were pilgrims and strangers in this world. That's what Revelation chapter 22 is about. It's not about everybody. It's not even for everyone. It's for those who lived by faith in this world and realized that they were passing through and therefore did not subject themselves to the false authority of this world system. Will you note what John says? But they which are written in the Lamb's book of life. What that means is these people recognize that they were citizens of another country. Paul tells us in Philippians chapter 3, verse 21, that our citizenship is from heaven. That literal term means that our politics is heavenly. Our worldview is heavenly. Our understanding of right and wrong is heavenly. Our comprehension of moral and ethical values is spiritual and heavenly, and that people of that particular kingdom operate out of a different politic. This is the problem right now in our world. There is a politic dominating our society that looks nothing like the kingdom of God. So the people of God are extremely happy that they're just a passing through. Now, are you living like you're passing through, or are you living like you live here? Because that's a big difference in terms of your ultimate destination or in terms of how you engage this present world system. See, when you really know that you just got a suitcase and not a home, you can let people have what they may. Like Jesus said, let them take your coat. You're on your way to glory. And listen, children of the living God, I can tell you that this idea that God has prepared a place for His redeemed, He has prepared a place for His elect, for those who are called by His name, is extremely comforting. Can you imagine that? The children of God in Afghanistan just a week or two ago, under the mayhem of a political decision totally disrupting their world, but they could lean upon the rock, and that rock is the promises of God in Christ, by which it doesn't matter what happens on this side, they have a home in heaven made without hands, ready for them at the moment they take their flight. And that really becomes the language of Scripture to the believer as the ultimate hope. We have a living hope by the resurrection of Jesus Christ from the dead. And this is what John would want us to comprehend. And let me just talk a bit about it before we rush into something that is so magnificent, so enormous of a concept in Revelation 22. John here is speaking to people who know their names are written in the Lamb's Book of Life. It showed up just one chapter over in Revelation chapter 20, verse 15. You guys remember it? At the great white throne judgment. Look again at verse 14 and 15. And death and hell were cast into the lake of fire. This is the second death. Verse 15. And whosoever was not found written in the book of life was cast into the lake of fire. John would have you to know, for your name to be written in the Lamb's book of life, you have escaped the second death. You should be wiping the brow of your soul saying, hallelujah, hallelujah, because it was never by something that you did. An eternal God wrote your name on the ledger in Mount Zion so that you are fixed for another city. What a joyful notion that to be among those who are written in the Lamb's book of life are to be among those who have escaped the second death. And then again, John speaks about it over in Revelation 17:8. Revelation 17:8 is where we're dealing with that very serious conflict where the whore riding upon the scarlet colored beast is attacking the saints and devouring the saints and so massacring them that she has a chalice in her hand and she's drinking the blood of the saints and she's drunk with love for martyrdom. What a horrible, grotesque picture it is. But notice what the text says. It says in Revelation 17:8, the beast that you saw was and is not and shall ascend out of the bottomless pit. I will tell you, he has ascended out of the pit. And he has gone into perdition, and they that dwell on the earth. Remember, I told you two categories of people, earth dwellers and what? Heavenly dwellers. And they that dwell upon the earth, watch this now, shall wonder. John uses a term that means people's eyes are fixed on the world, on the beast, as if the only thing that has power and authority or influence in their life is the beast. I preached on this text about 20 years ago, and I said, who are you looking at? What is the object of your wonder? What makes you gaze fix and totally put your whole interest on? Is it the world system or is it the glory of God in Christ? See, because whatever you are looking at constantly, you are being transformed into it. This is why so many people are wrapped up in the narrative of this world system. They are completely tied in. And what God calls that, when you are fixed on an object that is not Him, that's idolatry. What John tells us is that this whore is so seductive, so powerful, so alluring that men in general, anthropos, meaning men and women who are corrupt minds and hearts will be taken in by her. It was Solomon, and you know Solomon knew a little bit about women, right? Solomon says the man that does not please God will be taken by the harlot. And that speaks to the whole world system today. If you don't please God and without faith, you can't what? Please God. You will be taken by the harlot. She is so mesmerizing, so prevalent, so permeating, so everywhere. You can't miss her. And she is seducing men and women every second of the day. John says, they that dwell upon the earth shall wonder whose names were not what? Written in the book of life from the foundation of the world. Now watch this. This tells me not only that when my name is written in the Lamb's book of life, I have escaped eternal damnation, but because my name is written in the Lamb's book of life, God has given me eyes to take my view and understanding and my interest away from this whore and set it on something else. Because my name is written in the Lamb's book of life, I can look to the Lamb. I can look to the throne and Him who sits on the throne. I can behold New Jerusalem and I can have an interest in Jerusalem, and that mitigates the tempting allurement of that harlot called the Babylonian system. Does anybody know what I'm talking about? When God has redeemed you, He has opened your eyes to the beauties of Christ, to the fullness of God's glory, to the power of his spirit, which we are about to deal with, and it raises you up out of that transfixed, mesmerizing hypnotism that takes place in our world. The whole world is hypnotized by the whore. Are you? Or has God lifted you up and given you eyes to see something eminently more splendid than this world system? He tells us here, whose names are not written in the book of life from the foundation of the world, when they behold the beast that was and is not and yet is. Today I would submit to you, ladies and gentlemen, we are either being completely mesmerized and fixed on this world system, or we are constantly being transformed by the renewing of our mind because we are fixed on God in Christ. Are you hearing what I'm saying? One or the two is taking place for all of us. Then again, John reminds us in Revelation chapter 13, 8 about this term, the Lamb's Book of Life. And all they that dwell upon the earth shall worship the beast. Now, there you go again. He got a lot of people worshiping him. And all they that dwell upon the earth, again, these are called what? Earth dwellers. Shall worship him whose names are not written in the book of life of the Lamb slain from the foundation of the world. Does John want those who read the Revelation to get it? That the difference between eternal damnation and eternal life is a book wherein your name is either written or not? Does he want us to get it? He's saying it over and over and over in many different ways. Here, he's letting us know that one of the distinct markers of being those who are not written in the Lamb's Book of Life is that you worship this world system. You succumb to the beast and his threats. You know what the text says. Who can make war with the beast? He opens his mouth and blasphemies against God and against God's tabernacle and against them that dwell in heaven. And he brings everybody under his power. Do you see it happening today? Everybody's under his influence, under his authority, under his power, under his sway, under his control. And they are simply marching to his beat. As soon as he gives you orders, you follow it. And this is where we are right now in the optic. It's important for you. This is why for a long time the church didn't touch this book called the Revelation. First century all the way up. They didn't touch this book. John Calvin wrote a totality of the volume of scripture from Genesis all the way to the book of Jude. When he got to the Revelation, he said, I'm going to leave that alone. Because the book really does challenge every one of us in terms of whether or not we have true saving faith. So we see it here in Revelation chapter 13, 8, but we see it one more time in Revelation 14, 4 and 5. Watch this. John reminds us in Revelation 14, 4 and 5 that there was a war fought between the one who rides upon the white horse and those that follow him and this world system. See, there's a spiritual battle going on, is there not? And the battle is between the kingdom of God and the kingdom of men. And the way the Revelator depicts it is that we are riding with him who is on the white horse. And they that were with him were called and faithful and true. Now notice where they are after all hell breaks loose in chapter 13. Verse 4 says, these are they which were not what? Defiled with women. You know what that means? They had not committed whoredom with a whore in chapter 17. They had not succumbed to the world system. They didn't try to conflate Christianity with secularism. They didn't try to live in the world and live in Christ too. See, so you notice how the Bible from Genesis to Revelation really presses home this issue of whether you're going to worship the true and the living God or not, doesn't it? And here we have in Revelation 21, verse 7, that last verse corresponding to this, what John would let you and I know is that these are they that follow the Lamb. Watch, I got to go back. For they are called what? Virgins. There it is. There's your term. Isn't that what Paul said in 2 Corinthians chapter 11, verse 1 and 2? I have espoused you as a chaste virgin unto Christ. So his expectation as he was the chief apostle to the Gentiles was that men and women would be converted by the gospel, brought into a saving knowledge of Christ, and be committed to God alone.
2: They would be a virgin waiting to come into consummation with Christ on the last day. This is what we will read here in a moment in verse 17 of our last chapter, chapter 22. These are virgins. In other words, they kept themselves from women. This is called a wartime motif. Military men, in order to be faithful in that first century Rome, as well as in Israel, they made sure they stayed from women because that would distract you. That makes sense, doesn't it? That would distract you. And you and I are called soldiers for God as well. This is why Paul used the metaphor. As a good soldier, we endure hardship. And we're called to fight the good fight of faith and to lay hold of eternal life. And therefore, as virgins, we wait for satisfaction from our God and from our Savior. It goes on to say, these are they which follow the Lamb, whithersoever so he goeth. Are you following him? These were redeemed from among men, being the first fruits unto God and unto the Lamb. This is why I say we're called the redeemed. Are you redeemed? Did God redeem you? If he redeemed you, then you are following him. If you are following him, then you are virgins. And if you're virgins, you are triumphant with the Lamb on Mount Zion. This is depicting that 144,000. The language is explicit. So what John would have you and I to know in Revelation chapter 21, verse 7, let's go back there so that we can begin to look at something that should, let me use the metaphor, whet your appetite. And I don't want you to take that lightly. I want you to think it through, because the Bible is extremely serious about the unfolding of historical narratives. He closes out chapter 21 with an excommunication principle. The excommunication principle is the only one that's in this New Jerusalem are called the redeemed, whose names are written in the Lamb's Book of Life. But the ones who are not in there, John clearly says, verse 17. What John says in verse 27, and there shall be in no wise entering into it anything that defiles, neither worketh abomination or maketh a lie. Isn't that the way we closed last week? John lets us know, or rather the Spirit of God lets us know, that no idolater will enter into the kingdom of heaven. No idolater will accidentally slip into glory. No man or woman that is not only worshiping idols, but making idols. And that's what we learned back in chapter 13. What the beast seeks to do with human beings is to make them idol factories, to replicate idols and then to bow down. And he threatens us with what? If you don't bow down, you won't be able to buy or to sell or to eat or to live. Well, ladies and gentlemen, all that does is give us an opportunity to see whether or not our God is the true and the living God. I love the way Daniel put it. Daniel and his three boys, when Neb tried to play this sort of antichrist thing with this big idol in Daniel chapter 3, if you guys recall, everybody got to bow down. You remember what Mishael, Hananiah, and Azariah said? We're not anxious. Woo! Did you get that? I want you to catch this now. We're not trying to figure out what to tell you. We're not hiding in the corner wondering what kind of crafty narrative we can surmise and present to you that would basically let us off the hook. We're very clear on where we stand. We're very certain that we're not going to worship your God. Please, Neb, get this. You don't see a drop of sweat. Because God has made it known to us that he can deliver us anytime from the threat of your fire. And let me tell you one more thing, Neb. Even if he doesn't deliver me, I'm not bowing down to your God. Amen. It is these people that God loves. And this is why he said in Revelation chapter 21, verse 7 now, notice what he says in Revelation 21, 7, these words, he that overcometh shall inherit all things. Do you see it? He that overcometh. Remember what I told you about that? The overcomer is the believer who engages in battle, who behaves in a way that is clear that he's a child of the living God. He deals with the burden of this world system, and he's ready even to believe unto what? Unto death. He's the overcomer. She's the overcomer. They're the overcomer. And guess what God says about them? That's my child. That is my child right there. Can you see emblems of Jesus in that?
1: Can you not see Jesus as believing all the way to the end? Because he indeed was what? The Son of the living God. Is not Christ the inheritor of everything? Did not he overcome the world? Is that not his promise to us, child of God, in John 16, 33? He says, listen, in the world, you're going to have this trouble, but be of good cheer. What? I have overcome the world. And so for the true believer, we're simply engaging in believing as Christ lived and loved and died and rose and ascended on high. We're believing his promises, are we not? We're trusting him in the midst of this crazy world. It doesn't matter what we go through down here. The promises of God are yes and amen in Jesus Christ to the glory of the Father by us. And this is the context in which we now get to open up Revelation chapter 22. It's not for everybody. It's for these overcomers. Now it makes sense, doesn't it? Now it makes sense because what he's about to do is talk about the everlasting satisfaction that comes to the man or the woman who lives in a dry and thirsty land. Didn't we just sing it? He hideth my soul in the cleft of the rock in the midst of a dry and thirsty land. And in a picosecond, I'm standing before a river of water of life that's flowing out. And I am the object of the blessing of all that that implies. And I want to spend a little time talking to you about that, because that is where John wants our mind, our heart, our emotions, our feelings, the totality of our being to be. Imagine one moment, thirsty, dry, famished, weak, effete because of the world system. And the next moment you are overwhelmed by an eternal satisfaction that changes everything. That's the narrative in front of you. Join me then as we meditate upon a glorious, glorious truth. The psalmist said in Psalm 46, verse 4 and 5, these words. You've heard it before, but hear it again. Psalm 46, 4 and 5 says, there is a what? There is a what? There is a river. Now, that's good news to a thirsty soul. Now, if I only have one thirsty soul in the house, they're going to get what I say. The rest of you may not. The rest of you may not. But the thirsty soul gets this. There's a river, and the streams thereof make what? Stop right there. I want y'all to learn how to really hear God's word. There's a river that makes you happy. There's a river that makes you glad. There's a river that brings joy. There's a river that brings satisfaction. There's a river. We're looking at it now in Revelation 22:1. Are we not? Same river. Because God promises that river. Doesn't God know how to make a way out of no way? Doesn't God know how to bust open a dry, flinty rock and allow the waters to come out and quench the souls of his people? Has he done it for you? He's done it for me over and over and over again. But I'm feeling kind of dry right now because I'm in the midst of a war. I'm in the midst of a battle. And I can't wait for these waters to be poured out to me. I'm just telling you the truth. See, God does not mind you and I getting thirsty. See, it was my master. In the Gospel of Matthew, chapter 4, right at the beginning of his ministry, he was made to subject for 40 days and 40 nights, not eating and not drinking. You wouldn't dare take on that test. I know you. I know you. You wouldn't dare take that test. Was he thirsty? Was he hungry? And he was thirsty and he was hungry in order that he might be able to bear the infirmities of his people and know what we go through down here.
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0: Grace, grace, all grace. 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We have a variety of passages we'll be spending time in today as we take a look at this amazing grace, this salvation that is a genuine offer by God. 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Christ is called Savior, and for good reason. He does save us, and He does so by grace. Amazing grace. Join us as we look at it together next. With this edition of Graceful Truth Now, our teacher and pastor once again. 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
1: You can turn in your Bibles over to Titus chapter 2, and we're looking at verses 11 to 15. Titus chapter 2, beginning in verse 11. For the grace of God has appeared, bringing salvation for all people, training us to renounce ungodliness and worldly passions, and to live self-controlled, upright, and godly lives in the present age, waiting for our blessed hope, the appearing of the glory of our great God and Savior, Jesus Christ, who gave himself for us to redeem us from all lawlessness and to purify for himself a people for his own possession, who are zealous for good works. Declare these things, exhort and rebuke with all authority. Let no one disregard you. Paul is writing here to his fellow worker in the faith, young pastor. And Paul wanted to encourage him through this letter. Our God is a gracious God. And that's the one thing that Paul is pointing out here to Timothy. In verse 11, when he says, "For the grace of God has appeared," how did it appear? Well, here he tells us that that appearance is referring to the incarnation of Christ. When Christ came down, forsaking all that he knew in heaven, came down and entered a human body, the very God who created us, and lived 30-some years here on this sin-stained earth, so that one day he could go to a cross and endure physical and spiritual pain for us. Our God, at the very heart, is a saving God. We need to remember that. That God has mercy on those that hate him. That God has grace and mercy toward those that have offended him, that have blasphemed him, that even ignore him at times. Those who violate his commandments, God doesn't say, "Okay, that's it, I've had it." No. He reaches out to us through his marvelous, amazing grace because of his love. The Bible says that our God has no pleasure in the death of the wicked. No pleasure at all. The Bible tells us that our God is not willing that any should perish, but that all should come to repentance. Our God desires all men to be saved and to come to a knowledge and that of the blessed truth of the gospel and be delivered from the wages of their sin, which is death. I mean, last week we looked at several verses, but I mean, one that really just cries this and yells this is John 3:16, and we know it so well, and we've seen it at ball games and NFL things and all sorts of banners hanging up all over the place. But it really speaks to the heart of God. For God so loved the world that he gave his only begotten Son, that whosoever believes in him should not perish but have everlasting life. God saw a world of sinners. When he looked at the world, he saw a world of sinners. And he saw that it was directly sinning against him. It offended him. It blasphemed him. It dishonored him. It violated him. It broke his law. And yet, rather than in anger squash us like a bug, he reached out to us in love. And he sought not to destroy us, but to what? To save us.
13: See, the simple message of Christianity is that God saves men from sin. We heard it this morning in Crisanto's testimony. That's the Christian message. That should be the message of the church. We don't have a bunch of lists of do's and don'ts. Oh, you want to come to our church where you can't do this, you can't do that. We're not about that. The message that God saves sinners from their sin is the message that our missionaries carry to the uttermost parts of the world. It's the message that all that has rung throughout all church history, the simple message that God saves what? Sinners. God saves sinners. God came and his name was Jesus. And that name, Jesus, says that he will save his people from their sins. Jesus himself said that he came to seek and to save what? That which is lost. And we looked at various verses. One was 1 Timothy 2:3, where it says, God our Savior, who will have all men to be saved and come to the knowledge of the truth. Isaiah 43:11 said, and there is no Savior besides me. God enjoys speaking of himself as a Savior. Micah chapter 7, it says, who is a God like thee who pardons iniquity? Aren't you glad that our God is willing to pardon our sinfulness? I mean, why would we be here if he wasn't? I don't know about you, but I'd be hiding somewhere from this God if he wasn't a gracious God. Who is a saving God like thee? Micah records. See, we have to remember that nothing God has ever done and nothing God will ever do in time displays the fullness of his glory as does salvation. That's why he's left us here. That's why we read earlier in chapter 2 about all these different age groups, all these different genders of people, and telling them how to live in a way that's honoring to the Lord. Because he wants us while we're here on earth to be adorned with his grace. So that when people look at our lives, they don't look at somebody who's, you know, a legalistic, religious, pious person. That's not going to draw people to the Savior. That's going to repel them. He wants to see men and women and children who have been converted by the glorious grace of Christ and the power of the gospel. And when they see that, they see God on display. That's the heart of God, to save sinners. We looked at a couple definitions, just way of review. God's grace was his unmerited favor. That's kind of the classic definition. God giving us something that we don't deserve. We also looked at mercy. God's mercy is his withheld justice. Mercy is God withholding something from us that we do deserve as far as judgment goes. Grace is God giving us something that we don't deserve. God's grace, his amazing grace, is the simple fact that God showed favor and blessing on us, even though we did not deserve it in any way. We didn't earn it in any way. What we deserve, we deserved his judgment. We deserved his wrath. But what did he give us? He gave us his grace. He gave us his mercy. We spoke how God operates not on the merit system that the world operates. You know, the harder you work, the bigger the promotion, the more money you have, all that stuff. That's the merit system. You know, the harder you practice, the better you can play, the more you're going to get accolades in sports. That's the merit system. God doesn't operate on that system. He operates on the system of substitution. He looks at us and says, you know what, there's no hope for you. You can work till your dying day. You're never going to be able to appease the sins that have offended me. You can't pay for your own sin. It's impossible. I have to substitute someone else for you that is willing and able to pay for your sin, that being the Lord Jesus Christ, who was the perfect sacrifice, preordained even before the foundation of the world to become the Savior. And so we come to God's present grace. And we looked at how, from a sinner's point of view, when it says there in verse 11, for the grace of God has appeared, bringing salvation to all people, the one thing we looked at was we went through the Gospel of John and we saw where Jesus says, all that the Father gives me will come to me. And he also says, whosoever comes to me, I won't cast out. See, there's a lot of people who subscribe to the doctrine of election, which is a biblical doctrine. The idea that God, before the foundation of the world, Ephesians tells us that he set his love upon some. He chose them out to be his people. But that's not all the Bible says. The Bible also says that whosoever comes to me, I won't cast out. And so you have a tension there. Because if you go full whole, you know, bore into the election idea, you end up in a fatalistic attitude. Well, why do anything? If God's got it all figured out, why should we go witness? Why should we pray? Why should we do anything? If God is sovereign, he's all powerful, he controls everything. Sounds like an egomaniac. All those things are true about God. He controls all. He's all powerful. He's all knowing. All those things are true. Election is a true doctrine. But don't allow the doctrine of election to take you into the fatalistic camp that basically tells you to give up. Don't do anything. Because we still have scriptures that says, whosoever comes to me, I won't cast out. It doesn't say, whosoever, if you're elect. It doesn't say that. See, it's not our job to discover who's chosen and who's not. It's our job to take the gospel of Christ to a lost and dying world who is desperately in need of his forgiveness and his salvation. See, it's a matter of faith. From the human side, it's a matter of faith. That's what the Bible teaches. It's a matter of belief. Believe on the Lord Jesus Christ and you'll be saved. Confess with your mouth, you'll be saved. And what we tell sinners today is the same thing the apostles told sinners. What did Jesus and the apostles say to those who were sinners? They said what? Believe. Believe. And in believing, what I mean by that, it includes repentance. It includes turning from sin. It includes obedient submission to the Lord Jesus Christ. All that is involved in us believing in Christ. And God is a saving God. It says that not willing that any should perish, but that all should come to repentance. John 3, verse 14, it says, as Moses lifted up the serpent in the wilderness, even so the Son of Man must be lifted up. Verse 15 says, and whoever, wide open invitation there, believes, may in him have eternal life. And that's followed by John 3:16.

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5: People benefit from the sacrifice of Christ. People benefit from God's grace, even though they don't come to Christ for salvation. The very fact that they're walking around living and breathing is God's grace upon them. They're lucky they're not dead. We're lucky we're not dead. Why? Because we've violated God's commands. We've violated God's orders to us. And so as a result of that, he doesn't treat us like the angels. Immediately, as the angels violated the principles of God and the law of God, he judged them immediately. He doesn't treat us like the angels. The angels can't taste of God's grace. There's no being saved for an angel. Once you cross that line and you become a demon, you're always going to be a demon. They can't come back and repent. But as human beings, as part of his creation, God is pointing out to us that, you know what? He loved creation. He loved everyone so much that he sent someone to die for the sins of the world. In 1 John 2:2, it says, he himself is the propitiation for our sins, and not only ours, but for those of the whole world. And see, people in the universalist camp say, see, there it is. Jesus paid for the sins of the whole world. That's not what it's saying. That's not what it's saying at all. Someone asked me after last week's message, would you believe in limited atonement? Do you believe that the payment that Christ paid on the cross, did he pay the sins for all the world, or did he just pay for the sins for those who were chosen? I believe the scripture teaches very clearly, and we're going to look at that right now, that when Christ died on the cross, he paid for the sins of those who are the elect. It's very clear. And we'll look at these verses. And you say, well, how does that jive with what you taught last week? You said that he's the savior of all the world. That's exactly right. He is. He's the only mediator there is. He's the only savior there is. There can't be another savior. And so when it says there in John 2:2, he himself is the propitiation for our sins, and not only for our sins, but for those of the whole world. In other words, he paid the sins for the elect, but you know what? If you're not part of the elect, if you're just somebody else, there's no other way to be saved other than the sacrifice of Christ. He's the only one that is available. It tells us that there's only one mediator in 1 Timothy. One God and one mediator between God and man, the Lord Jesus Christ. There's not a second or a third or a fourth. There's not many doors that lead to heaven. There's only one. And so in that reasoning, he is the only one for the whole world. He gave his ransom, his life, a ransom for all. In the Old Testament, when you have the Day of Atonement, Yom Kippur, they do sacrifices, and they basically use that time generally to satisfy God for a temporary time. Now, everybody that fell under that whole covering of Yom Kippur doesn't mean they were saved. It's speaking in a naturalistic sense. And so we see that Christ did die for the whole world, but his atonement, his efficacy, the real practicality of him paying for people's sins begins to limit itself. 1 Timothy 4:10, at the end of the verse, it says, the living God who is the Savior of all men, especially of believers. So all of a sudden we come from John 3:16, for God so loved the world. And then here it says, he's the Savior of all men, especially believers. It's a qualifying statement there. In some way, all men enjoy the grace of God. I mean, they breathe the same air we breathe. They get up just like we get up. That's all because of the grace of God. It's common grace. So there's a sense in which the saving work of Christ has temporary

0: temporarily purchased deliverance from judgment by God for everybody, because everybody's still here. If that weren't the case, as soon as you sinned, your life would be snuffed out. It'd be game over, no grace at all. And in the Old Testament, they would use that Day of Atonement to kind of atone for the sins of the nation, in the sense that God forgave their sins as a nation and set aside his judgment temporarily. But it doesn't guarantee that everybody in the nation was saved. That was a matter of faith. That was a matter of election. But it does delay God's immediate judgment. And we closed last week by looking at John 15. In John 15, verse 13, Jesus said, "Greater love has no man than this, than one lay down his life for his," the whole world? No, it says for his friends. And who are his friends? It says, "You are my friends if you do what I command." All of a sudden, you see the thing beginning to narrow. Jesus isn't saying here, "Greater love has no man because I laid down my life for everybody." No, he said he laid it down for his friends. Who are his friends? Those who are obedient to him. Those who do what he has commanded. What does he command us to do? To believe and be saved. Jesus said that over and over again. Repent, follow me, obey me. If you do that, you're my friends. And down there in verse 15, just so we understand what's going on here, he makes sure that he puts this in there. "By the way, you didn't choose me, I chose you." We're right back to that paradox of a matter of faith from the human side and a matter of choice and election from God's side. On the one hand, we see whosoever believes in him should not perish but have everlasting, eternal life. Who is going to do that? Those who are elect. The word atonement in the Old Testament, just so you understand, is a very general term. It wasn't really specific. Used a lot of times of the nation of Israel. It's not even really used in the New Testament. There's one place in Romans 5:11, and we translate it reconciliation, which means bringing back to a proper standing with someone. And when you stop and you think about it, when Christ died on the cross, you have to ask yourself this question: was that a potential atonement, or was that a very real atonement? Was that a particular atonement? We believe the Bible teaches, I believe the Bible teaches, that it was a particular atonement. It wasn't a potential atonement. Those who would teach us a potential atonement say this: well, yeah, Jesus died on the cross, and he died for everybody. He paid the sins for the entire world. But the only time that you get to cash in on that forgiveness that he paid for is when you, in your sinful state, somehow conclude that you need a Savior, and you begin to seek after God, and you begin to express your they call it free will, and acknowledge that Jesus needs to be your Savior, and then therefore you'll be saved based on your choice of God. Because he made it available on the cross that everybody, no matter who you are, could come to the Savior. Everybody's sins are paid for, but that sinful blotting out, that forgiveness is not realized until you, of your own accord, put your faith and trust in Christ. That's what they would teach. That's why John said here, or in John it's recorded, Jesus said, "Remember, you didn't choose me, I chose you." Just so we're on the straight up here. It's very important that you understand that. So do you believe that when Christ died on the cross, he died for everybody? In one sense he did, temporarily. His death on the cross allows us to experience the grace of God, that common grace. We're still here, we're still breathing, even though we violated his law. But when you carry it to a further position, you say, well, wait, but did he literally pay for everybody's sins? You'd have to say no, or everybody would be in heaven. So his sacrifice, in some sense, is unlimited, in that everybody kind of expresses, it comes under the umbrella of God's common grace. But when it comes down to paying for sins, it was particular. It was individual. This is interesting. Even John Calvin, you know, where you get Calvinism from, John Calvin, in his commentary on 1 John 2:2, says that this: the provision of Christ on the cross was sufficient for all. It was sufficient for all. And the reason it was sufficient for all was because there was nothing else. There was nothing else to provide for the sacrifice of sin, for the forgiveness of sin. But there's limited application in that sacrifice. The application of his sacrifice is limited to those who believe. And so you stop and you say, well, who are those who are going to believe? Well, the answer clearly is not everybody, right? Or we wouldn't have hell. We wouldn't have unbelievers. Even 2 Thessalonians, Paul wrote it, not all have faith. Not everybody is going to believe. So in that sense, this unlimited sacrifice, this opportunity for many, is limited in some sense to those who believe, and not everybody is going to believe.
1: 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We trust you're currently involved in a Bible teaching church in your area. 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We do thank you for joining us and look forward to hearing from you. It would mean a great deal to us at this time of year. Until next week at this same time, God bless. 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
7: Hi, I'm Mark Finley with Hope Lives 365. When Shadrach, Meshach, and Abednego would not bow down to the golden image that Nebuchadnezzar set up, they were thrown into a burning fiery furnace. Now get this, a universal world leader, Nebuchadnezzar, has a universal decree that anyone that would not bow down would be thrown into the fire. Here is a death decree. Why wouldn't they bow down? It was a violation of the commandments of God. They were thrown into the furnace, burning fiery furnace. Nebuchadnezzar looks in there, and he sees not three men, but verse 25, Daniel 3, I see four men loose walking in the midst. The form of the fourth is like the Son of God. Jesus Christ protected his people in that crisis, and he protects his people today in every crisis.
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12: With SRN News, I'm Jason Walker. Officials in Kuwait say all flights have been suspended at Kuwaiti International Airport after Iranian attack hit the facility. Several people have been wounded. A defense ministry spokesman says hostile drones targeted the airport's passenger building, causing severe damage and causing widespread injuries. That drone attack came after Iran and the U.S. had traded missile strikes late Tuesday. In California, the votes, well, still being tallied in most of the races, several key races there, including governor. Now, in the mayoral race in Los Angeles, incumbent Karen Bass has won and advances to the November general election. U.S. Trade Representative says the Trump administration is proposing tariffs of 10% or more in several countries. SRN News.
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19: One reoccurring theme of science fiction books and movies is a future catastrophe that wipes out all life on Earth, or perhaps leaves only one or very few people left alive on the planet. Such stories envision perhaps a worldwide nuclear holocaust, or a collision with an asteroid, or a deadly pandemic that circles the Earth. But in one ancient book, a prophecy centuries old foretells a time in the not-so-dear distant future when the population of Earth will be dramatically reduced and only one and his followers will be left. The prophecy clearly identifies who that one person will be. And the book containing this prophecy is not science fiction, but certain fact. Because you see, the book in question is the Bible. And the prophecy comes from the only person in the universe who knows precisely what the future holds, God Himself. You see, the last book of the Bible, the book of Revelation, reveals what it will be like in the last days of Earth's history on planet Earth. Let's go directly to the book of Revelation in our study for today. The Bible's final book, Revelation, in chapter 20, verses 1 and 2 says, "Then I saw an angel coming down from heaven, having the key to the bottomless pit and a great chain in his hand. He took hold of the dragon, that old serpent of old, who is the devil and Satan, and bound him for 1,000 years. Now notice these facts, Satan the devil, the great source of all evil, suffering, and sin, Satan, the sworn enemy of God, Satan, the once perfect angel who stood in God's immediate presence in heaven, Satan, the angel in whose heart selfishness and sin first arose in the universe, Satan, who wanted to take God's place as ruler of the universe and who declared war on God and the two-thirds of heaven's angels who remained loyal to God. And here in Revelation, we find a prophecy telling us that a time is coming when Satan will be chained in a bottomless pit, where he'll be bound 1,000 years. What does this mean? When will it happen? What's this bottomless pit? What are these chains? For more than 6,000 years now, Satan has been perfecting the art of perverting and destroying the lives of men and women. How long will this last? Will he ever quit? The war that the Bible says began long ago in heaven between God and Satan, and then moved to earth, will end only after Satan's 1,000-year confinement in the bottomless pit has come to an end. This time period is often referred to in the Bible as the millennium, which is a union of two Latin words, milli and annium. Milli means 1,000, and annum in Latin means years. But someone asked, when will this millennium begin? What is this bottomless pit? Can we really know? Indeed, we can. Let's take a look at the events surrounding Christ's second coming. Notice this in 1 Thessalonians chapter 4, verse 16. For the Lord himself will descend from heaven with a shout, with the voice of the archangel and with the trumpet of God. Now notice this is not a quiet event. It's not a secret event. He descends from heaven with a shout, with the shout of victory, with the shout of glory. Jesus came once silently as a babe born in Bethlehem's manger. A few shepherds understood what was happening. Few wise men followed that star in the east and came, but the majority had no clue of it. This time, the Bible says that he comes with a shout. He comes with the voice of the archangel, comes with the trumpet blast of God of victory. And just what will happen on that great day when the Son of Man descends to the earth in all his glory, surrounded by his angels? Jesus himself told us in John chapter 5, verse 28 and 29, "Do not marvel at this. For the hour is coming in which all who are in the graves will hear his voice and come forth, those that have done good to the resurrection of life, those that have done evil to the resurrection of damnation." The Bible refers to two major resurrections. First, the resurrection of life for those who have done good. And second, the resurrection of condemnation for those who have done evil. And the Bible reveals that the first of these resurrections takes place at the beginning of the 1,000 years and the other end, and the other resurrection at the end of the 1,000 years. So the resurrection of the righteous takes place at the beginning of the 1,000 years. The resurrection of damnation takes place at the end. In Revelation chapter 20, verse 6, the Apostle John describes those whom God will call back to life in the first resurrection. He says, "Blessed and holy is he who has part in the first resurrection." Paul also talks about this first resurrection in 1 Thessalonians chapter 4, verse 16, where he tells us that the dead in Christ will rise first. Clearly, Jesus doesn't want his dear friends, the sleeping saints, to wait any longer than necessary. John 11, verse 25, contains this promise to us: "He who believes in me, though he may die, he shall live." Imagine with me this scene: graves open, families reunited, babies put back into the arms of their mothers, lovers together again, never to part. And in the midst of all this excitement, another thrilling event takes place. Here it is, 1 Thessalonians chapter 4, verse 17. "Then we who are alive and remain shall be caught up together with them in the clouds to meet the Lord in the air. Thus we shall always be with the Lord." The righteous living, the righteous resurrected, all are gathered into one exulting, ecstatic group in the swirling winds rushing heavenward. And there's still more. In that very same moment, the redeemed will be changed. Bodies that once bore the marks of old age will surge forth with new life and youthfulness. Bodies once beaten down by disease or injury will be perfectly restored by the friendly Creator, who is very good at what he does. The Bible promises in 1 Corinthians chapter 15 that we'll all be changed, that the dead will be raised incorruptible, that the mortal will put on immortality. Can anything be more exciting to think about? I don't know about you, but I eagerly look forward to that day. The prognosis for every one of us on planet Earth isn't good. As much as we try to avoid birthday celebrations, at least after we pass a certain age, the years go by. Once clear eyes become blurred, joints ache, knees and backs give out, wrinkles grow deeper, furrows, and hair grows thinner gray. But let's listen to the rest of the story. The Bible tells us that one day soon, the redeemed will have perfect bodies, never again subject to disease or death. What a promise! Talk about something to anticipate. No more cancer, no more heart attacks, no more diabetes, no more lung disease, no more AIDS, no more operations, no more back pain or knee pain, no more disease. And isn't it just like Jesus to first do all this perfect restoration for those who've fallen asleep in him? The first people to experience the exhilaration of renewed life surging through them are those who've been sleeping in their graves waiting for his return. And for this we say to you by the word of the Lord. Paul wrote in 1 Thessalonians chapter 4, verse 15 and 16, that we who are alive and remain until the coming of the Lord will by no means precede those who are asleep. In other words, the Thessalonian church thought that those who were alive would be taken up to meet Christ, and they were wondering what's going to happen to those who are sleeping. And he says, we who are alive and remain are not going to precede or go ahead of those who are asleep. Why? For the Lord himself will descend from heaven, and the dead in Christ will rise first. So all the righteous, both the living and those resurrected at Christ's coming, will be taken to heaven at the same time. And thus, verse 17 says, we shall always be with the Lord. But before relaxing in this bliss of eternity, the Bible tells us that the righteous will have a task to perform in heaven. While Satan is confined to the earth, God has a special work for the saved of all ages to do. John wrote in Revelation 20, verse 6, they shall be priests of God and of Christ, shall reign with him 1,000 years. In verse 4, John the Revelator describes this amazing time as he viewed it in vision. He says, and I saw thrones, and they sat on them, and judgment was committed to them. The all-wise, all-powerful, all-knowing God of the universe has included feeble men and women in the solemn work of judging fallen angels and the unsaved. As Christ has told us through the Apostle Paul in 1 Corinthians chapter 6, verse 2 and 3, do you not know that the saints will judge the world? Do you not know that we'll judge angels? But someone may ask, didn't God finish his work of judging before the second coming? Hasn't everyone's fate already been forever decided before the millennium begins? These are very fair and understandable questions, and God gives clear answers. The Bible clearly states that the redeemed will be looking at the books and, as it were, judging for themselves during this thousand-year period. The realization and conviction will become clear, once and for all, that the judgment God completed before the second coming was right, that his decision about the eternal destiny of every person who ever lived was just, correct, and fair. For thousands of years, Satan has leveled the accusation that God is unfair, unloving, and unjust. The years of the millennium will put this notion to rest, vindicating God's character before the entire universe. You see, when Satan rebelled against God in heaven, he said God was unfair, God was unjust, God was a vindictive judge and a wrathful tyrant, that God didn't love. But during the judgment, the final judgment that's going on right now in heaven, according to Daniel 7, the Bible says 1,000 stood before him, 10,000 times 10,000 gathered around, the judgment was set, the books were open. Right now, in the judgment in heaven, God reveals that he is fair and just and loving. He's done everything he could to save every human being. When Christ comes during that thousand-year period, one of the things the righteous will be doing is affirming the justice and wisdom of God.
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19: It's like this. Have you ever wondered what your reaction might be if you looked for someone in heaven who you expected to find there, only to discover that he or she is lost forever? You might call the fairness of God's justice into question. During the millennium, the records of the lost will be open. The most carefully guarded secrets and purposes harbored in each mind will be open to the saved. God's love and justice will be affirmed. Those inspecting the records will be left with only one response, and we find it in Revelation 16, verse 7. Even so, Lord God Almighty, true and righteous are your judgments. So in heaven, we'll see that Jesus has done everything he could to save every human being, that he has sent his Holy Spirit to their hearts to bring conviction, that he has arranged providences in their lives, that he has done everything possible. He's brought people into their lives to lead them to the better way, to salvation in Christ. But if indeed the righteous are in heaven during that thousand years, what are the lost doing while the redeemed are so busily engaged for 1,000 years? Let's go back again to the dramatic picture of the Lord's return to earth. While the righteous are being raised to life, reunited with their friends and loved ones and completely renewed, the wicked are involved in a totally different scenario. To them, the return of the Lord is a time of terror, not joy. They have neglected this Jesus. Their eyes are now seeing him in person come. They've rejected his lifelong appeals. They've chosen to be in total charge of their lives. They've lived selfish, godless lives instead of allowing God to be the Lord of their lives, desperately seeking shelter. They run for cover. And as Revelation 6, verse 16 and 17 predicts, they cry to the rocks and mountains, "Fall on us and hide us from the face of him who sits on the throne and from the wrath of the Lamb." What an awesome and sobering picture. In chapter 25, verse 33 of this book, the prophet Jeremiah adds these vivid details. "And at that day, the slain of the Lord will be from one end of the earth even to the other end of the earth. They shall not be lamented or gathered or buried." What an unspeakably sad end, to be stricken down with no one even to mourn one's passing. And what about the rest of the wicked, those in the grave at Christ's return, those who've died never accepting Christ's gift of salvation? The Bible clearly states that Christ's second coming does not disturb the wicked dead. They're not resurrected at that point. Revelation 20, verse 5 tells us the rest of the dead, that is, those who are not righteous, those who are not caught up to meet Christ in the sky, did not live again till the 1,000 years were finished. What then will planet Earth look like during the millennium? Across the earth everywhere will be devastation and emptiness. The Bible says every mountain and island moved out of its places. While the redeemed are actively engaged in the judgment process in heaven, the wicked who were slain at the second coming lie dead across a scarred, burnt earth. Now, notice how the prophet Jeremiah describes the desolate earth during this time. It's found here in Jeremiah chapter 4, verse 23 to 26. He says, I beheld the earth, and indeed it was without form and void. In the heavens they had no light. Now, when is this? Is that creation? Not at all. Look, next sentence. I beheld the mountains, and they trembled, and all the hills moved back and forth. I beheld, and there was no man, so there's nobody on earth during this 1,000-year period. And all the birds of the heaven had fled. I beheld, and indeed the fruitful land was a wilderness, and all its cities were broken down at the presence of the Lord by his fierce anger. This has to be the second coming of Christ. So what's it like at the second coming of Christ? Well, the earth is without form and void, just like it was at creation. Heavens have no light. Darkness covers the earth. There's no man living here, it says. The fruitful land has become a wilderness. What chaos! The desolation and ruined condition of the earth at that time is now unimaginable. John uses the metaphor of a bottomless pit to describe the emptiness of the planet at this time. Let's return to the verses that we began this message with, Revelation 20, verse 1 and 2. Then I saw an angel coming down from heaven, having the key to the bottomless pit and a great chain in his hand. He laid hold of the dragon, that serpent of old, who's the devil and Satan, and bound him for 1,000 years. Now, the Greek words for bottomless pit is abusus abusa. This same Greek word, watch this, is used in the Septuagint, that's the Greek translation of the Hebrew Old Testament, to describe the chaotic condition that existed on the first day of creation, when the earth was without form and void. So this idea of the bottomless pit is not some subterranean cavern where Satan is bound. It's rather the abusus abusa. It is rather the darkened earth that's without form and void. Why? Because when Christ comes in glory, the cities are broken down, there's devastation, destruction everywhere. What better symbolism could God use to describe Satan's situation than being chained or bound during that time? Think for a moment. The redeemed are in heaven. The wicked are dead. Everyone is gone, ruin everywhere. Evidently, the great chain which Satan is bound with is a chain of circumstances. There is nobody on earth left alive for him to deceive. No lives to twist or to destroy. No human minds with which to toy. His hands, as it were, are tied. He would love to continue his sinister evil work, but no one is around. He's bound to a lowly existence on a devastated planet. When now billions of the population of Earth are gone, and now there's just Satan and his evil angels. Satan has nothing to do for 1,000 long years but wander through a silent, deserted, ruined earth, reflecting on the results of his rebellion against God. Now, why would God leave the earth that way? Two reasons. One, so that the whole universe could see the ultimate result of sin, if God didn't step in, was destruction. Sin brings devastation, disease, disaster, death. So the earth during that 1,000-year period is a lesson book for the entire universe of what sin does. Secondly, Satan himself and the evil angels see that the wages of sin are death. No doubt Satan will ponder with terror his eventual punishment, the bitter end to his self-promoting life. But even 1,000 years will eventually pass. And at the end, John says in Revelation chapter 21, verse 2, I saw the holy city, New Jerusalem, coming down from God out of heaven. What a sight, a perfect square, 375 miles on a side, floating down from heaven in all its splendor, in all its gentle glory settling on the earth, almost simultaneously. As the city descends with Christ in its flowers, another dramatic event takes place. Notice verse 5. The rest of the dead do not live until the 1,000 years are finished. The wicked dead also have their resurrection. But oh, how different it is from the first resurrection. All those in the second resurrection have gone to Christless graves. From Adam's day to the second advent, the rebellious unsaved, whose number verse 8 says is as the sand of the sea, will rise up with one mighty purpose. And verses 7 and 8 of Revelation 20 say that this multitude of the rebellious will follow their leader Satan, who will be released from his prison, go out to deceive the nations. This enormous army of rebels reveals the stubbornness of its opposition to God as the unsaved begin planning to attack that holy city. Of all the ruthless armies this earth has ever known, this final group of warriors will surpass them all in hate and their thirst for revenge. The greatest military strategists of all time will organize them. The most passionate leaders of hate and power this world has ever known will drive them into their last frenzy. They will probably take as much time as they feel necessary to manufacture their most deadly assault weapons, whether nuclear, laser, or chemical, we don't know. The day arrives and all's ready. Bent on taking the New Jerusalem by force, the mighty army advances under the master rebel. As Revelation 21 verse 9 describes it, they went up on the breadth of the earth, surrounded the camp of the saints in the beloved city, grasping his last opportunity to seize world's dominion. The archenemy feels confident that with such a vast army, such deadly weapons, the rebels committed to the rule of selfishness, committed to shutting out and destroying God, are fully capable of capturing the city. Evil knows no limits to its self-deception. However, John makes it clear that this desperate attempt will not succeed. In what is called in Isaiah 28, verse 21, God's strange act, he'll finish the battle. He'll bring to an end the war that raged on earth for thousands of years. Revelation 21, verse 9 says, and fire came down from God out of heaven and devoured them. Notice that the fire comes down from God out of heaven. Hell is not a hot spot burning in the center of the earth. Hell is not some subterranean cavern imprisoning the lost who are tormented forever in the flames, shrieking in horror. Hell is God's final judgment at the end of this world as we know it. From God's viewpoint, the destruction of sinners is a deeply sorrowful event, but it is an event that lasts forever. They are burned up, they are consumed, never to be destroyed again. They're gone, gone, gone forever. He is no angry God who finds pleasure in tormenting sinners. These are people he gave life to. These are people for whom he died so that they might live. Yet he has no choice if he is to respect their freedom of choice. Every person is free to choose his or her future and then to accept the consequences. The wages of rebellion is death, not because God is arbitrary, because inherent in the rebel thought and act are the seeds of self-destruction. The seeds of sin are ultimately death. Selfishness kills. It's deadly, my friends. Viewing this final fire in vision, Peter writes in 2 Peter chapter 3, verse 10, the heavens will pass away with a great noise, and the elements will melt with fervent heat. Both the earth and the works that are therein will be burned up. Then out of the ashes of this charred old world, cleansed from the deadly view of sin, God recreates a new world, as John saw it in Revelation 21, verse 1. Now I saw a new heaven and a new earth, for the first heaven and the first earth passed away. And John goes on to describe how the New Jerusalem, now on this new earth, will be where God's throne is. The earth will become the capital of the once again sinless universe. Notice Revelation 22, verse 3 to 5. There shall be no more curse, but the throne of God and of the Lamb shall be in it, and his servants shall serve him. They shall see his face, and his name shall be on their foreheads. There shall be no night there. There shall need be no lamp nor light of the sun. For the Lord God gives them light, and they shall reign forever and ever and ever. No more curse. The long, cold night of sin is gone forever, replaced by the warmth and light of God's presence. Think of it, my friends. The holy city descends from heaven. Satan and his evil angels try to attack it, but they're obliterated. They're gone. And out of the ashes of this old world, God makes a new world for you and for me. Eden is restored, and we can live with Jesus forever and ever and ever.
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0: The
1: work of the Holy Spirit in the life of the believer is not condemnation. The work of the Holy Spirit is not to condemn the children of God. The work of the Holy Spirit is to convict us, make us aware, bring us to accountability, bring us to reality, bring us to acknowledge, bring us to confess, bring us to repent, bring us to learn a lesson, and bring us to be edified and learn from our failure, not to condemn us. Condemnation is not the work of the Holy Spirit in the life of the believer.
2: When you become a Christian, all your sins are forgiven. So what's happening when you feel unforgivable and unworthy of God's love? Today's edition of In Touch, the teaching ministry of Dr. Charles Stanley, brings practical insights on forgiveness from a conversation between Jesus and a woman accused of adultery. His response to her clearly reveals God's attitude toward us.
1: I want you to imagine something. You have just sinned against God. Gross sin against God. And you're standing in His presence, and He's looking at you. Let's say that Christ is looking at you. What kind of facial expression would you imagine that Jesus would have if you were looking into His face and you knew that He knew you had just committed that sin? Well, your answer would probably reveal a couple of things about you. First of all, it would reveal your relationship to Him. And secondly, it would reveal your understanding of the person of Christ and His reaction to one of His children. Sometimes our feelings are condemnation. We feel condemned when we disobey God, when we stumble, when we fall, when we make mistakes. And you may say, well, should we not feel condemned if we've sinned against God? Well, let's see what God says in His Word. And I want you to turn to a passage of Scripture in John chapter 8 that I believe answers the question about those feelings of condemnation that we have as the children of God. The Bible says in chapter 8, verse 1, "But Jesus went to the Mount of Olives, and more than likely He spent the night out there praying and talking to the Father. And early in the morning He came again into the temple, and all the people were coming to Him, and He sat down and began to teach them. And the scribes and the Pharisees brought a woman caught in adultery. And having set her in the midst, they said to Him, 'Teacher, this woman has been caught in adultery in the very act. Now in the law, Moses commanded us to stone such women. What then do you say?' And they were saying this, testing Him in order that they might have grounds for accusing Him. But Jesus stooped down and with His finger wrote on the ground. But when they persisted in asking Him, that is the same question, He straightened up and said to them, 'He who is without sin among you, let him be the first to throw a stone at her.' And again He stooped down and wrote on the ground. And when they heard it, they began to go out one by one, beginning with the older ones, and He was left alone and the woman where she had been in the midst. And straightening up, Jesus said to her, 'Woman, where are they? Did no one condemn you?' And she said, 'No one, Lord.' And Jesus said, 'Neither do I condemn you. Go your way. From now on, sin no more.'" Now, what is this that Christ, who did not question the fact that this woman was caught in the very act of adultery, what is this that Jesus could say to a person who is caught in the very act of adultery, did not deny that she was guilty, no one else seemed to deny that she was guilty, she did not plead her case, she just stood there, and Jesus said to her, "Neither do I condemn thee, go and sin no more." Do you ever get those feelings of feeling condemned? That is, it's a little difficult to identify exactly why you feel condemned. That is, condemnation is alienation, and it is separation. And condemnation places us in the category of being an enemy of God. That is, we're on the opposite side of Him, that something has gone on, that God and us are no longer together. But condemnation speaks of separation and judgment, wrath, and all the rest. What do you do when you get those feelings of condemnation that you feel condemned? Well, I want us to look at this story for a few moments, and then I want to talk about these feelings, where they come from, and that is, what is the proper response for a believer when you and I feel condemned, and what is it that you and I do that would cause us to feel condemned? Or let me put it this way, is there ever a reason for a child of God to feel condemned about anything? Well, the first response is probably there sure is. When you sin against God and commit adultery or murder or steal or lie or cheat or violate the Ten Commandments, surely you ought to feel condemned. Well, let's see if that's what God teaches about His children. Well, let's look at what's happening. More than likely, Jesus has been out on the mountainside in the garden praying all night and coming in that morning to sit down again and to teach in the temple, the people flocking in to hear what He had to say because they never heard anybody like this. And even in the midst of while He was teaching them, here come the Pharisees and the scribes in. They shove this woman in the midst and say to Him, not because they're concerned about her, not because they want to know what justice is, not because they want the laws of the land upheld, but simply to entrap Him. And notice what they asked Him. They said, Teacher, this woman has been caught in adultery in the very act. Now, in the law, Moses commanded us to stone such women. What then do you say? And the law of Moses said exactly that. And if you'll turn to a couple of passages in Leviticus chapter 20, look there for just a moment. Verse 10 of Leviticus says, If there is a man who commits adultery with another man's wife, one who commits adultery with his friend's wife, the adulterer and the adulteress shall surely be put to death. What I want you to see in this passage is this. That's the law. That's what Moses said. But isn't it interesting that when they brought this woman, there was something missing. And what was missing is the man. Where was the man? It took two to commit adultery. And if you notice, the Bible says that she was caught in the very act. They only bring the woman and present her before Jesus and say, the law of Moses says she should be stoned to death. What do you say? Now, Jesus was never caught in any dilemmas. That's what they attempted to do. And so here was the question. First of all, He couldn't set aside the law of Moses. Oh, that would have been a real problem for everybody, including Him. On the other hand, He could not have said stone her to death because the Romans would have been in the middle of all of that, and that would have put Him against Pilate and the whole Roman government. And you, of course, know what His response was, not because He felt that He was trapped, but that was their purpose. They were trying to trap Him. They wanted to kill Him. They wanted to get rid of Him because He was stirring up the people, and they were beginning to follow Him. They knew that no one had ever taught like this, and the people were beginning to sense something in Christ. They didn't see in the Pharisees and the Sadducees and all of these folks, and so they said, never did a man teach like this. And so this seemed to be the trap from which there is absolutely no escape. Now, let's think about those feelings of condemnation that come into your life and mine once in a while. Why is it we feel condemned? Well, first of all, because of sin. Sin will make you feel condemned. You say, well, shouldn't every person who sins against God feel condemned by God? Well, let's see. But one of the reasons we feel condemned is because of sin in our life. So our conscience smites us, and we're convicted of sin, and so we feel condemned. A second reason we may have feelings of condemnation is the same as this woman, the accusation of others. People who see you commit a sin or who know something about your life, they're quick to condemn us, quick to accuse us, quick to judge us. Sometimes those judgments are false. Sometimes they are real. That is, what they're accusing us of may be true. And then, of course, a third reason is when a person sins against God, knowing that they sinned against God in the presence of omniscience. That is, you and I have never sinned against God outside the presence of God. You and I have never sinned against God outside the knowledge of God. You and I have never sinned against God outside the power of God. So that every single sin we've ever committed and every sin we will commit has always been in the awesome, holy presence of Almighty God. So naturally, we would have feelings of condemnation. Well, the question is, are those feelings legitimate? You say, well, sure, they're legitimate. When you sin against God, naturally you feel condemned. Well, let me ask you this question. What is it that condemns us? You say, well, it's my conscience. Well, let's limit this just for a moment to believers. To believers who are still being condemned because of sins that are 20 years old, 30 years old, 10 years old, 2 weeks old, 2 days old. The feeling of condemnation, alienation from God because of sin. The question is that legitimate? Is that the way God would have me feel condemned? Well, I want you to turn to several passages of Scripture, and I want you to turn, if you will, first of all,

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5: Enlighten our minds and our spirits in order that you and I see our sin in the light of Scripture. That is, that the conviction of the Holy Spirit is that when you and I see our sin, our disobedience, and our rebellion in the light of what the Scripture says, we are smitten in our heart, in our spirit, with conviction. The work of the Holy Spirit is not to condemn the children of God. The work of the Holy Spirit is to convict us, make us aware, bring us to accountability, bring us to reality, bring us to acknowledge, bring us to confess, bring us to repent, bring us to learn a lesson, and bring us to be edified and learn from our failure. Not to condemn us. Condemnation is not the work of the Holy Spirit in the life of the believer. Now, I want you to listen very carefully. Jesus did not condone her sin. Jesus did not condemn her. He would have condemned her behavior, but not her. Instead of Jesus condemning her, the Bible says that Jesus died for her. Jesus at Calvary was condemned in your place and my place. He died with all the sin of all mankind upon him. It was imparted to him. It was imputed to him, laid to his account in those moments. And when Christ went to Calvary, he took all of our judgment, all of our condemnation, all of our wrath. And that's why he cried out, my God, why hast thou forsaken me? Jesus in those moments was bearing the weight and the burden of the sin of the entire world so that every single believer from that moment on could stand in the presence of a holy God and know without a shadow of a doubt, we are not condemned. We have been justified. We have been redeemed. We have been reconciled once and for all eternally to a living God through the death of his Son, Jesus Christ. That doesn't free me to sin. You know what that frees me to do? It frees me to walk obediently before God. Now, let me ask you, which is the worst sin? Is it a worse sin to be caught in the act of adultery, or lying, or stealing, or cheating, or whatever it might be? Or is it a worse sin to know that you and I have been cleansed, washed, justified, redeemed, made a child of God by the shed blood of Jesus Christ, and then to turn around and sin against truth? Sin against grace, sin against Christ, sin against God, sin against love, sin against holiness, sin against mercy, sin against gentleness, and go on our way. You see, if your heart's right, you're not going to go out and sin against God and say, well, you know, don't have to feel condemned. I didn't say you wouldn't be convicted. I didn't say anything about the fact that you wouldn't be disciplined, because you see, when you and I sin against God, if we have been saved by the grace of God, the work of the Holy Spirit within us is to convict us of that sin. But that's not being condemned. You see, being convicted and confessing and repenting and making restitution and looking for the lesson that God is in the process of teaching me in this and then applying it to my heart and then using my own failure as a tool to share my faith and witness to others and encourage them and build them up. There's a lot of difference in that. And simply backing off and walking around having a pity party about how awful I've been and my condemnation and my guilt and God couldn't love me and God's not going to answer my prayer. God doesn't, I'm alienated and separated from God. None of those things are scriptural. Now, but old human nature says, but man, you are guilty before God. God the Father said this 2,000 years ago, the whole world lies guilty before me. And I'm going to put all of their guilt on my sinless Son. And I'm going to separate myself from Him.

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0: In a large church or a classroom or a business, it's easy to get lost in the crowd and just become one of many. But in the kingdom of God, Jesus is aware of every individual. He knows each of us by name. Today on Truth for Life, Alistair Begg examines the intimacy between the Good Shepherd and his flock. 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
1: Don't be put off by the idea of eternal life. I have conversations, I've told you this before, about eternal life, how the idea of eternity is a scary thought in many ways. But actually, I've been thinking about it some more, and I realize, and maybe it's taken me time to understand this, but we think wrongly when we think about eternity just as an extension of the duration of life, an extension of life's duration. So it goes on and on and on and on and on. But no, because eternal life is not something that is first of all out there, it is first of all something that is present here. Today, the reality of it brought into a new dimension. If you like, it is an intensification of the experience of life. An intensification of the experience of life. You remember when you fell in love? You're like, whoa, time stopped. You remember when you were in the Alps of Switzerland, if you had the privilege, or you were in the Rockies, or you were in the Grand Canyon, whatever it was, and you stood there in a moment of rapture, and you suddenly said to yourself, you know what, I think I've been standing here for 5 minutes, and I haven't even noticed it. They come offering all kinds of stories. They'll steal from you. They'll destroy you. All the false gods of the false teachers are self-depleting idols. Jesus, life. Life as you can scarcely imagine it. I am the door. He who enters by me will be saved. Discover abundant life. I also remembered this morning something that I had written in one of my little blight books. 2009, I was speaking at Mount Hermon, the conference center in Northern California, and I must have been talking along these lines because a lady came up to me and she said, I want to tell you a true story. A friend of mine was suffering through brain cancer and its treatments. His relationship with Jesus was such that the nurse on duty wrote in his chart as a critical comment, inappropriately joyful. And the lady said, since then, it's become one of my goals. You prepared to be thought crazy because you've got such a grin on your face in the midst of sadness and pain and persecution and disappointment? Well, we must move on. I am the door, one door, verses 11 to 13, one shepherd. I am the good shepherd. Interestingly, here the word that is translated, there are a number of words for good in Greek. One is agathos, from which we get the idea of moral rectitude or intrinsic goodness. So for example, a restorative injection may be administered by a nurse or a doctor, and the contents of the injection are intrinsically good. But they may not give you something that is good in a particularly nice, kind, or attractive way. The word for nice, kind, and attractive is the word which is used here. It is the word kalos, kalos. And Jesus says, I am the good shepherd. I am the good shepherd. I am the attractive shepherd. I am the shepherd whose attraction does not lie in the fact that I am 6'5" tall and can throw passes like Mahomes did last Sunday. In fact, there is nothing about me that would mark me out from the crowd. No, the thing that makes Jesus attractive is that he is the servant of God. What is he like? He does not cry aloud. He doesn't lift up his voice. He doesn't make it heard in the street. In short order, he doesn't draw attention to himself. And a bruised reed he will not break, and a smoking flax, he won't quench. Why? Because he's the good shepherd. It's possible to be morally upright in a repulsive fashion. Schaeffer on one occasion wrote, "Biblical orthodoxy without compassion is surely the ugliest thing in the world." I am the good shepherd. He lays down his life for the sheep. The main things are the plain things, you know that. So here is a main and a plain thing. Verse 11, he lays down his life for the sheep. That's in the third person. Verse 14, I lay down my life for the sheep. That's in the first person. Verse 17, again, I lay down my life. Verse 17. In direct contrast to the hired hand to whom we're introduced in verse 12, because the hired hand doesn't do this. The hired hand is not actually a shepherd. There's no intrinsic relationship between the sheep and the shepherd. This guy just has a job. He flees for his life when the wolf comes, and as a result of that, the sheep scatter. Notice what it says there in verse 12. He cares nothing for the sheep. He cares nothing for the sheep. It's actually verse 13, I'm sorry. He flees because he is the hired hand and cares nothing for the sheep. In other words, it's a job. It's a responsibility. And as far as that hireling is concerned, it shouldn't involve the loss of life, and certainly not the loss of his life. But this shepherd lays down his life. Surely the death of a shepherd in those days was a rare occurrence. And probably if it happened, it came about as a result of an accident. And as a result of the accident and the shepherd being destroyed, the sheep would then be endangered. But Jesus lays down his life voluntarily. Verse 18, no one takes it from me. I lay it down of my own accord. Jesus lays down his life. It is planned. I have received this charge from my Father. This takes us into the realm of eternity, into the great mystery of it. For this reason, he says, the Father loves me. For this reason, the Father loves me. Verse 17. It doesn't mean that the Father withholds his love from Jesus until he agrees to give up his life on the cross. No, the Father and the Son's love for one another in the Trinity is antecedent to all these things. The Father's love for the Son is not contingent upon Christ loving us. That is not what he's saying. What he's actually making clear is that when the Father uttered the words at Jesus' baptism, remember, "This is my Son whom I love, with him I am well pleased." What God said of his Son at his baptism is actually exemplified in the cross. And I think it's Sinclair I've heard saying, when the Father looks upon his Son on Calvary, taking up the words of the hymn writer, the Father says of the Son, "My Jesus, I love thee. I know thou art mine. If ever I love thee, my Jesus, 'tis now." And in this shepherd-sheep relationship, the intimacy is so unbelievably tight that it is described in verse 15 in terms of the intimacy between the Father who knows me, says Jesus, and I who know the Father. That is the intimacy that you enjoy as grounded in Christ. And when we studied in chapter 6, I remember we quoted from John 17 in terms of these things. This is Jesus speaking to his Father. "Father, glorify me in your presence with the glory that I had with you before the world existed. I have manifested your name to the people whom you gave me out of the world. Yours they were, and you gave them to me, and they've kept your word. Now they know that everything that you have given me is from you, for I have given them the words that you gave me, and they have received them and have come to know in truth that I came from you, and they have believed that you sent me. I'm praying for them. I'm not praying for the world, but for those whom you have given me, for they are yours. All mine are yours, and yours are mine, and I am glorified in them." Back to verse 14. I am the good shepherd. I know my own, and my own know me. Do you know Jesus? Not asking, do you go to church? Not asking if you're religious. Not asking if you've been baptized. Not asking if your great-grandfather was an Orthodox minister. The text is saying, I know my sheep, says Jesus, and my sheep know me. In other words, Christ's knowledge of his sheep is not a knowledge of a generalized mass of humanity. We saw that last time. He calls them by name. The shepherd knows his sheep. He knows you not as part of a big, vast company of the church in North America or the church throughout the world, but he knows you as you. That's what he's saying. They know me, and I know them. You think about it again in terms of the woman in Samaria. I've often wondered, and I've preached this, and I'm not sure I ever got it right, but in John chapter 4, where you have the movement of Jesus, and it says there, he had to pass through Samaria. And I remember thinking to myself, I wonder if that's a geographical statement or a theological statement. I've now decided it is both, that he had to pass through Samaria. Why did he have to pass through Samaria? Because one of his sheep was sitting by the well. Oh, you say, but she wasn't his sheep yet. Oh, yes, she was. Chosen from before the foundation of the world. He was just about to make plain to her what was known by him and the Father and the Spirit throughout all of eternity. You got the very same thing with Zacchaeus, the wee man up the tree, to get a look in, despised by the general public because of his dirty business with the Roman authorities and so on. Jesus says, hey, Zacchaeus, come down. I must stay at your house today. I must stay at your house today. Why? You're one of my sheep. You see, our privilege as Christians is to persuade men and women of the immensity of the love of God for sinners. That he is the seeking God. Jesus, my Savior, to Bethlehem came, born in a manger from sorrow and shame. Oh, it was wonderful, blessed be his name, seeking for me. For me. He wasn't seeking for humanity.

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5: That he belonged to him, even though they have not been brought to him. We say, can such a thing be? Or well, remember, Luke tells us the very same thing, describing the arrival of the preaching crew into Corinth. And God's word to them was, I have much people in this city. I have much people in this city. Go and tell them. In light of this, is this a strange thought? I just had it in the last 24 hours. In light of what we're saying here, when the thief on the cross turned to Jesus and said, Lord, remember me when you come into your kingdom. Isn't it fair to say that Jesus said, I've just been waiting for you to say that? He wasn't caught by surprise, because from eternity, the shepherd had set his gaze upon the sheep. And there's not a Jewish church and a Gentile church. Says Jesus, some of you will come out of your background. Others will come as the message goes out to the world. And the distinguishing feature will all be the same, that they will listen to the voice of the shepherd. One flock that listens to the shepherd's voice. There's nothing uncertain about it, he says, because I have the power to lay my life down and I have the power to bring it up again. In other words, it is a story of victory. It is a story of intimacy. And it is a story of ultimate security. For the sheep are those who are saved from the wolf. You see, when we go out with our friends and neighbors, the fact is that men and women by nature are unaware of the danger in which they find themselves. They don't know that they're in a dangerous position. They don't believe that God made them for himself. They have not come to understand that God loves them in Jesus and seeks them. They have none of that at all. And therefore, we have to both warn of the danger. It is appointed unto man once to die, and after this comes judgment. Otherwise, our friends just wander around like sheep without a shepherd. They're scattered here. They're scattered there. They're mocked by death. The ultimate insecurity that is there. And I read detective books and murder mysteries. I don't know if I should, but I do. And here's, I just finished a book just a couple of days ago. And one of the characters in the book, the detective, is talking to his daughter. And he says the hardest thing to come to terms with is the regret. I mean, life is an opportunity, the chance to do something that maybe won't mean much in the grand scheme of things, but will have significance in our own little universe. You waste your life on things that don't even matter. You want things you can't have. You dream of stuff that can never be. And all the time, your life is slipping away through your fingers like so many finite grains of sand, squandered on nothing. And Jesus stands forward and he says, I am the door. Enter by me, salvation, abundant life. I am the shepherd. I am the kind one. I am the attractive one. And my sheep hear my voice, and they follow me. You see, religious observance will never deal with the insecurities that we feel. I remember as a child, when I was 15, that's still a child, despite what 15-year-olds think. I remember the feeling of standing at the radiators in Ilkley Grammar School, having moved from Scotland and not knowing a single soul in the school and dreading that first gap in between the first two lessons and the next two, and just standing against the radiator and thinking, I don't have a place to stand. I don't know if I belong here.

0: a very childish way, I understand. It was soon gathered up in the expressions of friendship. But don't you realize that people that we meet every day are essentially standing beside their radiator, their lamp box, their mailbox, their desk, insecure, unsure of love. And to us, since there's going to be one flock, Revelation 7 is entrusted the ministry of reconciliation. You see, our security this morning, as believers, those who believe, our security doesn't lie, and didn't lie, incidentally, for the sheep in the walls of the fold's enclosure. That's not where the sheep's security lay, not in the walls of the enclosure of the fold, but in their proximity to the shepherd. That's the security. Lo, I am with you always, even to the end of the age. That sounds pretty secure. And though you walk through the valley of the shadow of death, I will be with you. That sounds secure. Therefore, the believer's security doesn't lie in the strength of our faith, but in the indestructibility of the one in whom we have placed our faith. I wonder, is that your story? It may be your story, because Jesus comes to seek. Living for Jesus may be difficult, may be disappointing, may at times be dangerous. Oftentimes it will be delightful, but I guarantee you one thing, it will never be dull. God forgive us for going out into the world and suggesting for even a nanosecond that life with Jesus is anything other than the finest adventure we could ever have, with an unbelievable celebration at the end. I don't know. I can't tell why he whom angels worship should do these things. I can't tell how he will win the nations. But we do know this. One door, one shepherd, one flock.
1: 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This little 60-page booklet points to the many affirmations found in Scripture that remind us that no matter our circumstances, Jesus is waiting with open arms. All we have to do to find peace is turn to Him. In fact, Jesus doesn't even qualify His invitation. He simply says, come. You don't have to clean yourself up. You don't have to have your life or your faith all figured out. You don't have to prepare. 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
0: Father, thank you. Thank you that your word is so satisfying. We can never really plumb its depths. We could go back through this passage and do better. We could go back through the passage and glean more. But we pray that what is of yourself, you will write in our hearts. You will make it increasingly precious to us, the wonder of your shepherdology, the wonder of your care, and that we might, in intimacy with you, rejoice in the security that is ours, because not of how well we are doing, but because of who you are and because of what you, Lord Jesus, have done. Write it in our hearts, we pray, for Christ's sake. Amen.
1: I'm Bob Lapine. We're glad you've studied God's Word with us today. Jesus performed multiple signs and miracles that authenticated his identity, his purpose, and his power. Many were convinced, but the religious leaders of his day only became angrier and more frustrated. What about you? Do you believe? Tomorrow we'll review the evidence. The Bible teaching of Alistair Begg is furnished by Truth for Life, where the learning is for living.
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5: Listen to this. Getting more stuff will not bring happiness or contentment. One psychologist has done a lot of study on what actually brings contentment, said, and I quote, "If people shoot for a certain level of affluence, thinking it will make them happy, they find that on reaching it, they become very quickly habituated. And at that point, they start hankering for the next level of income, property, or good health," end quote. Jim Carrey, very successful actor, made this statement, and I quote, "I think everyone should get rich and famous and do everything they ever dreamed of so they can see it's not the answer. But we think it's that next thing. If I just get this next thing, if I get this cool car, or if I try this drug, or if I have this fling, or no, contentment does not come from what you have. Contentment comes from who you know. And the who I'm talking about is Jesus Christ. If you know him, you will find the contentment you seek in life. Come to him and believe. The Bible says, today is a day of salvation. You'll find that peace you've been looking for. You'll find that happiness you have been seeking for your entire life. And best of all, you can know with certainty that when you die, you will go to heaven. Don't put this off. Do it.
4: 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Already know God? 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
6: 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Duff replied, "I'll die if I don't." 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You want to have meaning? 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Scripture says, whatever your hand finds to do, do it with all your might. Jesus and his good news is a good place to start. 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You think about that. Share what you just heard with a friend. 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
9: With SRN News, I'm Jason Walker. In Kuwait, authorities have suspended all flights at Kuwait International Airport after an Iranian attack hit the passenger building, causing severe damage. There are a number of people who have been wounded. There have been no reports of any fatalities. Meanwhile, Russia launching another massive aerial attack on Kyiv and several other Ukrainian cities overnight. Authorities say 22 civilians, including many children, have been killed. Some 138 have been wounded. They are still counting votes in California, several key races there, including governor. However, in the mayoral race in Los Angeles, incumbent Karen Bass has won. She now advances to the November 3rd general election. This is SRN News.
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0: Through the Bible is a 5-year study of God's entire Word, and together we discover God's purposes in history and our lives, found only when we believe in Jesus Christ. Do you know Him yet?
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2: Listen to this. Getting more stuff will not bring happiness or contentment. One psychologist has done a lot of study on what actually brings contentment, said, and I quote, "If people shoot for a certain level of affluence, thinking it will make them happy, they find that on reaching it, they become very quickly habituated. And at that point, they start hankering for the next level of income, property, or good health," end quote. Jim Carrey, very successful actor, made this statement, and I quote, "I think everyone should get rich and famous and do everything they ever dreamed of so they can see it's not the answer. But we think it's that next thing. If I just get this next thing, if I get this cool car, or if I try this drug, or if I have this fling, or..." No, contentment does not come from what you have. Contentment comes from who you know. And the who I'm talking about is Jesus Christ. If you know Him, you will find the contentment you seek in life. Come to Him and believe. The Bible says, today is a day of salvation. You'll find that peace you've been looking for. You'll find that happiness you have been seeking for your entire life. And best of all, you can know with certainty that when you die, you will go to heaven. Don't put this off. Do it.
1: 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Already know God? 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
8: It's not that I don't like being a mom. 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
9: Let's just say one word. 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
8: Honey, a woman's work is never done.
10: Well, if you're a busy mom, especially with younger children, you can probably relate to those comments. Today on Focus on the Family with Jim Daly, we'll explore some of those day-to-day challenges of motherhood, and we'll have lots of encouragement and insights from moms who are going through the same thing.
11: Yeah. Hey, right from the outset, let me say, we know moms do work at home, and some moms work outside the home and at home, and more dads are doing more things around the house too. Mm-hmm. That's just the way the modern family operates. So if we say something, you're going, oh, that's stereotypical. That's not our intention. It's just our experience. And I want to open with that kind of story, because I got home from work when our boys were probably like 6 and 4, and Jean literally met me at the door and kind of pushed the boys right into mm-hmm. me. I mean, I had one foot in the door. And she said, I am kind of tired of some of the shenanigans that have gone on today. You need to take over. And Jean's an awesome mom, but she kind of ended up in the short end of that rope for that day.
10: Even
11: and I said,
10: awesome moms.
11: Can I just change? Can I just change my clothes? And she's like, yeah, do what you need to do, but engage these guys because I'm through today. Oh, so, but it was so fun. And she, you know, she's a great mom. And that's what we want to talk about today, is for the moms that feel like you're at the end of your rope on days, especially with the little ones, because there's so much activity, so much kinetic activity going on. Chasing them down, changing diapers, you know, whatever can be done with the other things on your list, it feels overwhelming. But we want to give you hope today that you can do this.
10: Yeah, mm-hmm. It's a privilege and a wonderful role and a demanding role. Mm-hmm. And we have 3 moms in the studios with us. We're excited to have Kristen Roush, Ashley Durand, and Dr. Jenny Coffey. Kristen and Ashley have 2 young children, and they've co-authored a book called, and it's published by Focus on the Family, it's called Mothering on Empty, How Moms Like You Found God's Joy. Jenny's the mom of four. She's a marriage and family therapist, and she works on our counseling team here. She's been in the booth and also in the studio with us
11: before. Yeah, that's for sure. Well, let me say welcome to all of you. It's great to have you two for the first time, and Jenny, good to have you back.
12: Thanks.
8: Thanks. Great to be here.
11: Yeah, so was that a fair description of, crazy?
12: Mm-hmm, yeah.
11: Is that what does it sound like to you to be the mother of young children?
12: Yeah.
11: Give me the noise.
12: Well, it's interesting now because some of mine are getting older, which is weird.
11: Like 14 to 9, if I
12: Right. My oldest is 14 and then my youngest is 9. So it's more of like, I remember when people told me when they were younger, like the young years are the physically exhausting years and the older years are the emotionally exhausting years.
11: Yeah, I think that's right.
12: And that has proven to be so true because especially with my job, it's like I come home and I'm sound, like my sensory is out. You know, like my hearing is like, oh my word, I've been listening all day.
11: So you can relate to Gene.
12: Yeah.
11: That little story.
12: And then they want to tell me stuff, of course, you know. And I'm like, yes, okay. Yeah. Like, gotta find it.
11: Moms are wonderful. Moms are always there. So what's your animal noise for the busy time of the season? What's it sound
12: exactly.
11: like, Ashley? So I'm in the range, right?
13: Yes, you got it spot on. I was laughing because that's a very relatable story. I feel like... as a mom with young children, there are days when I wake up and I have the best plans for the day of all the activities that the kids are going to do and love and the chores that are going to happen and the homemade meal that is going to be the best and everyone's going to love it. And then as the day unfolds, somebody colors markers on the hard floors. The neighbors pop by, the toilet overflows.
12: Yeah.
13: I didn't get a chance to brush my teeth, you know.
11: And it's 3 p.m.
13: It's 3
12: Tragic.
13: P.m.
12: Yeah.
13: One day a skunk showed up in our yard when we were outside, and it didn't spray us, but it sprayed the yard and the whole house and the car. Everything smelled for like weeks.
11: Oh, my.
13: Anyway, there was one day like that where I was completely overwhelmed by how the day had unfolded, and I had managed to make dinner. And it was on the table and everyone was just picking at their food and nobody was eating it. And I just burst into tears. And I said, don't you know how hard it was for me to get this meal on the table?
11: Right.
13: I put my heart into it and you guys don't even care.
11: We're hitting all the high notes here. All the moms are going, yep, check.
12: And then she just starts spoon feeding. I'm like, you're going to eat
11: it. All right, Kristen, I need yours. I'm not going to let you skate here.
14: Oh, man, I am not good at sound effects. Oh, what am I going to do? Okay.
11: Oh, that's good. You could be the calm mom. Honey, everything will be fine.
14: Yeah. Oh, yes.
11: Are you kind of in that category?
14: I would like to be that mom.
11: There you go. Let me ask you, though. I mean, you kind of opened this can because it is expectations. Mm-hmm. Like, you know, you have it all laid out, especially if you're a list maker and, you know, kind of organized in your thinking. And this is how 9 o'clock is going to roll and 10 o'clock and noon's going to be just like this. It doesn't work that way, does it?
14: No, and I didn't realize how controlling I was until I had kids, and they totally threw the rule book out the window.
11: Yeah.
14: It's like, oh, okay, this is how it's going to be. All right. Yeah. I'm going to have to learn how to be flexible and roll with it and be okay with that.
11: Let me start in that spot, because I think when you look at what is God teaching us as we are the adults in the room, so often reflects what we're trying to teach our kids, right? But that idea of control, control's an illusion.
14: Yes.
11: Don't you think?
14: Yes, absolutely. And motherhood has been such a journey of learning to surrender not only my kids to the Lord and entrust them to the Lord, but also surrender myself to the Lord and say, wow, I'm so inadequate for this job.
11: Well, thanks for listening to Focus on the Family. I think we just nailed it right
12: there.
11: Yeah. Jenny, as a counselor, I do want to have you pitch into that a little bit because that is true. I mean, when your kids are young, and that's the theme of our discussion today, control is natural. Mm-hmm. We want to control their environment. I mean, oh my goodness, did you guys buy all the stuff? The you know, the protector around the fireplace, all the electrical, the cabinet. Can't open the cabinet door without pushing it down. I mean, we had a weekend where Gene said, okay, they're getting into stuff.
12: Time.
11: It's time. And that's the safetyization of your home. So, and that's good control because you want to keep your young children safe.
12: Right.
11: But if you maintain that into later years, even, I mean, later like 7, 8, 9, it starts to become a problem.
12: Right. And I would say, to your point of control's an illusion, I would say ultimate control's an illusion. I think it's
11: okay that's a good way to say
12: to control control in the sense of have autonomy over self, right? To say like, oh, if there's only a few things I can get done today, these are the things I'm going to try to get done, like the meal.
11: Yeah.
12: Like, okay, the meal happened. That's a sense of control because she could have picked a couple other things.
11: Yeah.
12: So yes, as they get older, I mean, even one of the things that we know is from about 0 to 8 or 9, depending on maturity, children are completely others motivated.
11: Right.
12: Like they need that reminder, others motivated. Around 8, 9, depending on maturity, to about 16, we hope that they are a mix of self and others motivated. Yeah. So
11: that's the normal growth.
12: Yeah,
11: pattern.
12: Maybe you forgot your lunch and I let you forget it today. Like those types of things. And then hopefully by 16, they're completely self motivated. And so that, to your point of the control, it's like, yeah, if we're still doing some of that stuff at 10, 11, 12, we're actually keeping them back when they're older.
11: Yeah. Ashley, you get all the good questions here because I'm thinking of the time Gene and I, before we had kids, and we're at like Sam's Club or something, and we see this kid melt down and mom's, you know, struggling to get control. And of course, those without children go, you know, when we have kids, that will never happen. Until I got a phone call from Gene getting out of a Walmart line, and she said, oh, Trent went crazy over a candy bar. I kept saying no, and he had this meltdown, and this army guy in his uniform came over and said, son, you need to listen to your mother. And it freaked Trent out. He was probably like 3, but he already made the connection. This dude in a uniform has authority, right? Mm-hmm. But I don't know who that was, but thank you, because I was traveling. I wasn't there to help, but this guy got Trent's attention. What was your meltdown experience?
13: Yes.
11: And was it you or your children?
13: Well, one leads to the other, you know?
11: Yeah. Isn't that true?
13: So, before I had kids, I also was very much like, I had this idea that I was never going to be disciplined. Disciplining my kids in anger. I wasn't going to be a yelling mom. I was just always going to be so graceful and patient. And then, I had a child that was exactly like me, and that triggered me in ways I didn't know were possible. But one day we were at the library. My son was about 3 at the time, and I had given him a 5-minute warning. We're going to be leaving in 5 minutes, so finish up your coloring. Well, 5 minutes went by and he was not ready to leave. He threw a huge meltdown, threw himself on the floor, screaming. Everyone, I felt the library, you know, the library is quiet.
11: Yeah. I've just seen this librarian giving you the eyeball.
13: Staring at me. And I had a new baby at the time. I was holding a bag of books. So I'm holding the baby, the books, and I'm trying to pick up this toddler off the floor. He screamed, don't touch me. My inner like pressure is building, you know. And I start sweating a little bit. Like everyone's watching me. I felt like they all were thinking, what a terrible mom. She can't control her kids. And finally, it was like an Olympic sport. I got the baby, the toddler, the bag of books out to the car, and he's screaming the whole entire way. And when we get to the car, suddenly Mount Vesuvius erupts, and I just started screaming back at him. And I instantly felt this shame of, this is not the kind of mom I wanted to be.
12: Yeah.
13: And I, as I reflected on it later, you know, why was I so angry?
11: Yeah.
13: It wasn't because he wasn't wanting to leave the library. It was because I was putting too much of my identity in what the random library patrons thought of me and feeling like a failure, rather than what did my son actually need. And in response, I threw an adult-sized tantrum.
11: Yeah.
13: And that wasn't going to bring about the gospel change in him or in me. It's just going to make me feel more like a failure.
11: When you're touching on something that's important for all of us as parents, whether you're a mom or a dad, this idea that we derive our sense of worth out of how our children behave.
13: Right.
11: Especially as Christians. I think we in the Christian community put a lot of value on that. And we love to hear, your children are so well behaved. What have you done? Mm-hmm. Well, I pray 4 hours a day. And God honors that and has given me wonderful children. But Jenny, talk about that idea of, and you know, you might have some very compliant children.
12: Mm-hmm.
11: And that's a great thing. God bless you. Most of us didn't get all of that. And so the reality is, you know, children push those buttons for reasons. But clinically, again, I mean, the idea that we're trying to see too much of us in our children's behavior.
12: Yeah, I mean, I think that that's probably one of the hardest parts of parenting is to, like to what Ashley was saying, is you see something in them that is a reflection of something that you don't love about yourself. Mm-hmm. And you were hoping that they wouldn't have to do it.
11: So how do you let the air out of that? How do you, you know, somebody that has 3 and 4-year-olds and she's struggling in that spot right now because she just had the meltdown in the library. Thank you very much. Mm-hmm. What is the prep for her to say, okay, next time you're in that situation, mm-hmm. here's some things to think about?
12: Yeah. Well, one of the things I think to remember too, I like to remind people that more often than not, if you have a child that's pretty compliant at school, I mean, the public thing is hard, especially when they're toddlers, but at school, in church, at other places, and they tend to melt down at home, what that actually means is that they feel super safe at home and they feel emotionally safe to be able to do that because nobody can keep it all together all the time.
11: Right.
12: And so that's actually, a lot of moms or dads will get into this place where they're like, they're so nice for Mrs. So-and-so. Why are they terrible to us? And I'm like, this actually like shows that they feel like you're emotionally safe enough to completely lose it.
11: Right.
12: And then it is our job to help them self-regulate. But in those moments, you know, what I tried to remember, especially, it's hard to not reactively parent. I mean, that's typically what happens in those moments. Like more often than not, I have tried to remember, like you said, so in Jane Doe library patron, like it doesn't necessarily matter.
11: Right.
12: And
11: you probably never see her again.
12: No, right. Yeah. And so you kind of sit in that place and you say, I have to care in this moment more about what my kid needs than what this 6-year-old woman thinks or this 50-year-old man. Like I have to care more about what my kid needs in the moment because they do at that age absolutely need you to help them co-regulate. They cannot do it on their own.
11: And it's always good to try to be the adult. I mean, just be telling yourself the whole time because it's so easy to tip into the emotionalism of going toe to toe. I'm a lot bigger than you. I can take you. I mean, you're going, what am I thinking? Krista, I'm not going to let you out of this. You're just the perfect mom. There's a story in the book where you had something unusual, an ungrateful child.
13: Huh. Yes, never.
11: I say that tongue in cheek. But what was your situation that expressed itself to you?
14: Yes. So talk about a mirror moment where, so my son had outgrown his previous scooter and I was able to find another scooter that was, in my opinion, excellent.
11: You are a great mom. That's what you're hearing in your head.
12: Sure.
11: I am such a good mom. Look what I did.
14: Look at what I got.

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5: Because the things that God gives us are ultimately better for us. But I'm hanging on to something that's not as good in my own faulty human, you know, way.
6: It takes a bit to put the mirror on you.
5: Yeah.
6: But it is so healthy.
5: Yeah.
6: Because then you could see the analogies, you know. I'm sure our Heavenly Father is like, what'd you do? Why'd you do it?
5: And but he's so patient with us.
6: Oh, yeah.
5: And that's where I wish, you know, we could be like he is. Yeah. And it'll be a lifelong process to try to become like that. But he uses moments like that to plug in those little, oh, and by the way.
6: It is you.
5: Yes.
7: And those are unwelcome moments. But in the end, you really do want to see the connection, don't you?
5: Absolutely.
7: Yeah. This is Focus on the Family with Jim Daly. And today we've got Kristen Rusch, Ashley Durand, and Dr. Jenny Coffey with us, a mom panel talking about all the joys and challenges and moments. And we want to encourage you to get a copy of the book that Ashley and Kristen have written. It's published by Focus on the Family and called Mothering on Empty. 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
6: Jenny, I want to direct this to you. Your husband, Blakely, is a firefighter.
8: Yes.
6: That's awesome. Tell him thank you.
8: Yes.
6: I hope he never has to come to my house.
8: Well, that's, yes, right. Yes.
6: But one of the reason I say all that is one of the difficulties is schedule.
8: Sure.
6: So his schedule, my brother-in-law, Gene's brother, was a firefighter. Mm-hmm. And, you know, you're on for certain hours, then you're off, and then you have a week of a different set of hours. It's very erratic in that profession.
8: Right.
6: How did you learn to manage that solo parenting concept? You know, the idea that I feel like I'm all alone.
8: I think I have it a little bit easier because this is all I've ever known. Like, we've been married 18 years this year, and he's been a firefighter since he was 19. So I have empathy for the people where it switches
6: because
8: that's rough. But it was kind of thrown into it. So it's like, this is just the way it is.
6: Yeah.
8: And so a big part of it, and to your point, I do think a lot of young Gen X, millennial, Gen Z dads are, how do I say this? More involved in the day-to-day than maybe the older generations were. And so having him help is a normal thing. But when he is gone, I think one of the hardest things for me is, to the point of what both of them were saying, is the pivoting when you have like, okay, I'm going to work today. And now all of mine are in school. So it's a little bit easier to kind of plan, all right, I'm going to do these things today and then I'm going to pick them up. And then a kid gets sick or there's some wrench thrown in. Like yesterday, he didn't get let out at 8 like he was supposed to. He had an hour where he had to wait for his relief. And so it's like, all right, now if I was planning on him to be able to help, he can't help now.
6: Let me ask you specifically, because that's where a lot of tension can crop up in the marriage.
8: Yes.
6: You know, forget the parenting for a minute. So again, disappointment on expectations.
8: Mm-hmm.
6: And, you know, when it's thoughtless, I get that.
8: Sure.
6: There may be a need to obviously voice those concerns where, you know, he didn't get home on time because he stopped to linger and talk to friends or, you know, something like that. But when it's that kind of thing, where it's work-related, I couldn't get out of the office or whatever it might be, what's a better mechanism for a stressed-out mom of young kids who thought, this is when I could go take a bath? Mm-hmm. I mean, just as a thought. That would be a dream, wouldn't it?
8: Mm-hmm.
6: Or just getting that break so that Blakely would take the kids so I can get some things done around the house that I need to get done.
8: Mm-hmm.
6: What's an adult kind of attitude rather than to pounce on him?
8: Mm-hmm. Well, that is the instinct.
6: Yeah, I mean, have you ever done that?
8: Yeah. I mean, and I tell people that in couples therapy all the time. I'm like, your brain, when it goes into fight or flight or when you're stressed like that, it's scanning for threat. And so what's right in front of you is
6: the biggest threat in the moment.
8: Right. Yeah. And so that's what it's going to see is like your spouse or your child. And
6: how do you de-escalate that, though? How do you do that?
8: I think the biggest part of it is it's so simple. I was telling a client this yesterday. I was like, it's so simple and yet so practically difficult to actually do. But the biggest part of it is the pause. And so what I tell people is to remind them, because I hear often people talk about the somatic or the physical. They're like, but I was so triggered. I'm like, right. Once you are, you have to just let your body go. Like, once the body's been flushed with chemicals, you have to just let it process the chemicals out, because that is a natural thing the Lord

0: put in us. But what you can do is create space between the physical reaction and the mental, like, spiraling, rumination, or reactivity.
1: Yeah.
0: And so I say, like, let the physical body do what it needs to do, and at the same time, pause, step back, and allow, like, take a brain break and say, let me just pause for a second before I pounce on any of this, and knowing that I might still be anxious.
1: Yeah, and that's a great first step. Just slow down, take a deep breath.
0: It's the only thing to do.
1: I actually have started doing that. It works. Are you proud of me?
0: I am.
1: Yeah, it is. I mean, it took many decades.
0: Uh-huh. Yep.
1: But I'm better at it now. I feel better. I'm more patient.
0: Yes.
1: You know, in the home, that kind of thing. Mm-hmm. Kristen, again, I'm not letting you out of this thing.
2: I don't want to be out of it.
1: But you have a verse in Acts 26, kicking against the goads. Mm. Now, I just want to say, a lot of people may not know what a goad is. Tell us what a goad is, and what's the scripture getting at when we're kicking against the goads?
2: Yes. I also had to look it up.
1: Yeah, good.
2: Because I didn't know what a goad was. So picture
1: is it a sticker?
2: It's not a sticker.
1: Oh, okay.
2: It's so picture oxen, and you are trying to guide this ox down a certain path. Mm. It's a pokey stick.
1: I was close.
2: Yes. Okay. I thought you meant,
1: I
2: like,
1: meant
2: a,
1: like a stick.
2: I know.
1: No, like a bead. Sorry. I wasn't very clear. Something that sticks you, a sticker.
2: Not sparkles. No. Okay.
1: Okay. So you're thinking pokey stick.
2: Pokey stick.
1: Oh, so that's a goad.
2: Yes. Okay. So if the ox starts to veer out of the path, you poke it with the goad, and they're supposed to go back onto the path. Some animals do not like being poked with the pokey stick, and so they will kick at the pokey stick, kicking at the goads, which is actually more painful because they are putting force against the pokey stick, thus hurting themselves, rather than just going back where they are supposed to be going, the best path for them. And so I had this experience where I was honestly, like, I was angry with God, and I was having kind of a pouting session, and I was like, God, I don't like this. This is so uncomfortable. Why are you letting me go through this really challenging season? I don't feel like I deserve this. Like, are you really good? You know, those kinds of questions that come to your mind during prolonged seasons of struggle and challenges. And he just brought this verse to mind. He's like, why are you kicking against the goads? And so I had to look it up. What are you talking about, Lord? So I looked it up. I was like, oh, I'm making this harder on myself because of the way I'm reacting to the situation. Mm. I'm making it more painful for myself. God is ultimately doing good for me. He's ultimately doing good for our family. But I'm seeing it through the lens of, this is hard. This is uncomfortable. I don't like this. I don't want to go in this direction. Yeah. So I am fighting it. I'm pouting about it. I'm having a bad attitude. And God is saying, if you'll just shift your attitude, this will be so much more pleasant for you, so much more pleasant for your family. Mm. And it was just kind of a aha moment for me.
1: But, you know, much of life seems to point in that direction, right? Mm. If you just adjust your attitude, daughter, son, I mean, the Lord, he must have that speech with different people thousands of times a day in different circumstances, because this is just the human condition, right? Mm. The sinfulness of humanity. Ashley, I want to read a quote from the book because I thought this was good, Mothering on Empty. In the book you wrote, I realized that if my identity was based solely on my role as a mother, then I would come up short every time. Yeah. My kids would never be perfect, and neither would I. Mm-hmm. That's a good billboard. Mm. Guess what, everybody? You're never going to be perfect, and your kids will never be perfect either. They might be great kids, but if they're perfect, they'd be Jesus.
0: Right.
1: So how did that minister to your heart to say, how do you embrace that and believe it?
3: Yeah, well, that's the challenge that I've wrestled through. But I feel like when you put your identity in people, no matter how good they are, and no matter how well-behaved they are or how kind they are to you, at some point they will let you down. And at some point you'll be feeling like you're at rock bottom because you aren't feeling loved, basically.
0: Yeah.
3: And so when I realized that and realized that I needed to have my identity in Christ first, that really changed everything. And nothing has helped me form my identity more than spending time reading the Bible. As simple as that sounds, and if you're a Christian, you've heard that so many times, but it really is true that as a mom, you feel like you don't have time because you're so tired and you're always caring for other people. So you feel like you should put it off until later. But the more that you don't feed your soul, the more empty that you are.
1: Well, that certainly is true, and that's why we've been encouraging moms today. Your role is so important. Here at Focus on the Family, we want to equip you to be the best parent you can be. I'm so thankful for our panel of moms, Ashley, Kristen, and Jenny, and I'm looking forward to more of their insights next time. This is such good stuff. And John, I think you're going to agree. There's a lot here for us dads as well.
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13: This is an SRN News special report. I'm Jason Walker. Votes still being tallied in California, several key races there. In the mayoral race in Los Angeles, and Karen Bass has won and advances to November's general election.
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13: GOP gubernatorial candidate Steve Hilton telling supporters a new day is coming.
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13: And they're still counting the ballots there, but Hilton does have the lead. 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
20: Remember that the Bible is about God. It's not about you or me. I'm not David picking up stones, or Joshua, or Nehemiah as a leader, or anything like that. The Bible is not about us. We're not in the Bible. Humans are bit players. It's about God. And what we're going to learn about God is His holiness and His response to unrepentant depravity.
19: 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We are so happy and grateful that you've chosen to spend this time with us today on the broadcast. 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Today on Grace to Live, Pastor Keith continues his series in the book of Genesis. So if you have your Bibles, please turn with us today to Genesis chapter 6. 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
20: Let's turn our Bibles to Genesis chapter 6. Let me sanctify this time with a word of prayer. This will be kind of a complicated, kind of convoluted and dark sermon, but that's what today's message is. It's about depravity. So let me pray. Father, we pray now for the preaching and teaching of your word. Lord, we know that communication involves transmission of information, reception of information, and acting on information, Lord. So help us to look into your word, to be changed by it, Father, to go where it goes, to believe what it teaches, to do as it commands. We pray this in Jesus' name. Amen. All right, well, today's message is entitled Depravity, and its subtitle is Man Without God, because man without God is hopelessly depraved and capable of anything. Depravity. Today we look into Genesis 6 and we get a glimpse of depravity and how far it can go and how wicked humanity can be. We use that word depravity. We throw the term around in the abstract, but we really don't think about what it means. Theologians and church people talk about it. Some argue about it. Others argue against it. Some argue for it. Depravity is corruption. In some sense, it's part of the downward spiral we've been talking about. As you know, we've begun this series on Genesis, why things are the way things are. We're now up to chapter 6, and we understand that history is a downward moral spiral into destruction. And the only thing that will set it all straight is the second coming of Jesus Christ. But with sin unrepentant, that descent into depravity begins gradually, but then accelerate suddenly. You remember that Hemingway quote we had a few weeks ago, and the sun also rises, when somebody says, how did you go bankrupt? And the protagonist says, two ways, gradually and then suddenly. That's a picture of depravity. It's like cognitive decline. We know what cognitive decline looks like, don't we? And, you know, at one point it's not too noticeable. At some point it's painfully obvious. And there's this descent. One day things seem almost normal. Gradually, then suddenly you have mental incompetence. Well, depravity looks like that, sort of. Because depravity is moral incompetence. It's corrosive. It's contagious. It's deadly. It's destructive. And that's what man is without God, depraved. It's not that he does every terrible thing he can think of all at once. It's not that, I mean, you have serial killers and then you have politicians, right? And so depravity takes on different forms. What is depravity? Depravity refers to a state of corruption or wickedness often characterized by an extreme lack of morality. I'm going to warn you again, we're going to talk about some difficult things. One of the difficult things we're going to talk about is this. And I want you to listen very carefully. Some civilizations deserve to die. Some civilizations deserve to die. They deserve to be wiped out, annihilated, exterminated. Now, we don't think that way. We're like, whoa, but if you read Genesis 6, you know that's true. You know, we live in an age where we talk about that all civilizations and all cultures are basically equal. You know, they're just different. They're equally okay. No civilization or culture is better than the other, but that's just not true, and we know it in our hearts. You look around the world even, and you see that. And some cultures, some civilizations deserve to die. And I'm going to give you an example of one, and I'm not going to go back into the Bible for it either. We'll stay kind of current, more or less. Let me give you an example of a culture that deserved to die. And it's interesting because its music is celebrated today. Its art is celebrated. There are people who claim to be descendants of this culture, this indigenous people. And we hear a lot about their art and a lot about their culture. But let me give you a spoiler alert. That culture was exterminated. There is no surviving art. There is no surviving music. Zero, none. There are no survivors. So when somebody comes to your public school or teaches a curriculum where they claim to be part of that culture, you know it's a lie. Because this culture is eradicated, even all of its children. Their capital city was destroyed brick by brick, block by block, leveled. It was once compared to Venice, Italy, but when it was overrun, it was completely destroyed. And all of its building, all of its religious symbols, even its artwork, was eradicated. Why depravity? Why a genocide like this, this annihilation? Well, this culture had a very unique distinction. They sacrificed on a peak year about 250,000 women and children. Human sacrifice. They were really big on child sacrifice. Now, on an average year, that number got down to only about 2,000 a month. And again, for some reason, it was a big deal with about children. So their whole culture, their art, their language, their vocabulary, their music was built on their religion. Oh, and by the way, they were cannibals too. So when they sacrificed you, they ate you afterwards, or they fed you to the city populace. There was no perversion that they didn't know. And there's an added terrible feature. As if things couldn't be worse, they didn't sacrifice their own people. They didn't sacrifice their own children. What they did is for over 200 years, they went to all the villages and cities and tribes around them and by force took children, took women, took some men, and they sacrificed and ate them, their neighbors. And they fed their victims to the local populace of their capital city, Tenochtitlan. You may have heard that name before if you're in university. But ultimately, revenge or vengeance was taken upon them, and 200,000 warriors massed from the surrounding tribes and 600 foreigners or 700 foreigners, and they attacked what is now Mexico City. and they annihilated the Aztecs, putting an end to 200 years of oppression, kidnapping, and human sacrifice. And it was terrible because the Aztecs hid their children, and when these people found them, they remembered their children, and they were particularly merciless on the children. You know what? The surrounding tribes were no better than the Aztecs, nor the Spaniards who helped them. Why? Depravity. They were godless, and they were capable of any evil thing like the Aztecs. Today we hear all kinds of dumb stories about the Aztecs in our school system and how the Spaniards brought disease and how they... Let me tell you what, 800 Spaniards, do you really think 800 Spaniards, 700 Spaniards can decimate a city of 500,000 people that put 200,000 warriors in the field? Really? Does that really make sense to you? No. No, it was the surrounding tribes. The Spaniards organized them, and the Spaniards certainly were looking for gold. But you know what? These people deserved to die, right? They were committing the most heinous crimes, and there had to be self-defense and vengeance. Now, what's funny, if you read a school curriculum, let me read to you from one. Every child in the Aztec, this is what they're teaching in the schools. Every child in the Aztec Empire had to go to school, and all the schools taught proper behavior. It was important to learn proper behavior. Schools also taught songs and dances because they were part of religious ceremonies. We know about those. Most boys, when they graduated, were trained in hunting, farming, fighting, fishing. The girls were trained to be good mothers, and the schools trained kids in specialized professions. Kids would be moved into these special professions if they showed talent, because the Aztecs believed in giving everyone a chance. Unless, of course, they sacrificed you and ate you, right? It's depravity. Depravity being celebrated in our society, in our universities, in our schools. These animals called the Aztecs who don't exist anymore. The wages of sin is death, and sometimes the penalty is being blotted out. And the Aztecs were totally blotted out. When they show you Aztec culture or Aztec language or Aztec art, that's the art of the people who annihilated them. When you hear about Aztec language, that's the language of the people who exterminated them. There is no trace of the Aztecs. Depravity. Today, we talk about depravity, this kind of depravity, writ large, that erupts in men without God. And to learn about this on a much larger, much terrible scale, we look at Genesis 6, and particularly Genesis 6, 1 through 22. I'm going to read through that for you. We'll move around a little bit through there and move fast. And then we'll come back and understand it in terms of five aspects of depravity. Verse 1, when man began to multiply on the face of the land and the daughters were born to them, the sons of God saw the daughters of man were attractive, and they took wives of any they chose. Then, as a result, the Lord said, my spirit shall not abide in man forever, for he is flesh. His days shall be 120 years. Verse 4, the Nephilim were on the earth in those days, and also afterward, when the sons of God came into the daughters of man, and they bore children to them. Verse 5, the Lord saw the wickedness, and that word there in Hebrew also means depravity, and the Lord saw the depravity of man was great in the earth, and that every intention of the thoughts of his heart was only evil continually. Man without God. And the Lord regretted that he had made man on the earth, and it grieved him to his heart. So the Lord said, I will blot out man whom I have created from the face of the land, man and animals and creeping things and birds of the heavens, for I am sorry that I have made them. But Noah found favor in the eyes of the Lord. Now the earth was corrupt. Hebrew here better rendered is ruined. Now the earth was ruined in God's sight, and the earth was filled with violence. And God saw the earth, verse 12, And behold, it was corrupt, it was ruined, for all flesh had ruined their way on the earth. Large-scale depravity. Verse 13, and God said to Noah, I have determined to make an end of all flesh, for the earth is filled with violence through them. Behold, I will destroy them with the earth. Verse 14, make yourself an ark of gopher wood. Make the rooms in the ark and cover it from the inside out with pitch. Verse 15, this is how you are to make it. And he goes on and gives all the dimensions, right? Verse 17, for behold, I will bring a flood of waters on the earth to destroy all flesh, in which is the breath of life under heaven. Everything that is on the earth shall die. But, verse 18, but I will establish my covenant with you, and you shall come into the ark, you, your sons, and your wife, and your sons' wives with you. And every living thing of all flesh, you shall bring two of every sort into the ark to keep them alive with you. Verse 20, according to its kind, two of every sort you shall come that come in, you shall keep them alive. Also, take with you every sort of food that is eaten and store it up. It shall serve as food for you and for them. Verse 22, Noah did this. He did all that God commanded him. I'm going to come back to that word depravity being ruined, you know. Depravity refers to a state of moral corruption and wickedness. It denotes actions or behaviors that are severely unethical, immoral, or sinful. And humanity, when it turned its back on God, became increasingly depraved. It rejected God for godlessness, for to be unrestrained, to do what it wanted, how it wanted. And we saw in the past few weeks the spread gradually, then suddenly, like a virus or a contagion or a cancer, that depravity created this downward spiral. We saw this in Genesis 4 with the death of worship, where Cain just came up and dumped a sacrifice on God. Then we saw it with the death of family, with the first murder, and the death of marriage with polygamy, and the death of civilization, where people just kill people willy-nilly. That's depravity. It starts suddenly and then accelerates gradually. Well, we saw the aftermath of this, but what you also see is so-and-so begot so-and-so and died. So-and-so begot so-and-so and died, right? The wages of sin is death. If you eat of this fruit, dying, you will die. And you see this. And what you're going to also see when we get to chapter 11 is that the length of life from Genesis chapter 5, where they live their long lives, to chapter 11, their lifespans get increasingly shorter and shorter and shorter. Brevity of life is accelerated. As in our own world and civilization, nations spiral downward. And I want you to understand what depraved men and women are capable of, and in response, what a holy God, we don't understand God in terms of his holiness very well, and a loving God is capable of, and what he must do after he is rejected. Remember that the Bible is about God. It's not about you or me. I'm not David picking up stones, or Joshua, or Nehemiah as a leader, or anything like that. The Bible is not about us. We're not in the Bible. Humans are bit players. It's about God. And what we're going to learn about God is his holiness and his response to unrepentant depravity. See, the Bible is his story. History is his story. God is the central character. And what we do sometimes is we elevate ourselves above God and we demote him. We exalt ourselves and try to humble him, failing to consider the consequences of the resulting depravity and the increasing depravity. So in today's message, we'll consider five aspects of depravity and their costs. We'll organize our thoughts of this narrative around these five aspects, and we'll get to aspect one and two today, but here are the five aspects we're going to cover. We're going to look at depravity from several angles. Number one, man's rejection man's rejection of God, and ultimately God's rejection of him. 2, God's regret. 3, God's relief. 4, God's revelation. And 5, God's rescue or God's salvation. So let's talk about aspect number 1, man's rejection. Let's understand man's rejection of God and his unrepentant sin and depravity, which led to God's ultimate rejection of those on the earth. We begin to see this in Genesis chapter 6, verses 1 through 5. And it says this, "When man began to multiply on the face of the land, and daughters were born to them, the sons of God saw that the daughters of man were attractive, and they took for themselves wives, any they chose." Verse 3, then the Lord makes this curious statement in response. "Then the Lord said, my spirit shall not abide in man forever, for he is flesh, his days shall be 120 years. Verse 4, the Nephilim were on the earth in those days, and also afterward, when the sons of God came to the daughters of man, and they bore children to them. Verse 5, the Lord saw the wickedness of man was great on the earth, and that every intention of the thoughts of his heart was only evil continually." I want to sort of key in on verse 3 here. The Lord said, my spirit shall not abide in man forever, for he is flesh, and his days shall be 120 years. I'm sorry to say the ESV doesn't do a very good job of translating that passage. Other older translations render it a little more clearly and a little more cogently. Let me share them with you. I think we have them on a slide. There's the New American Standard. Then the Lord said, my spirit shall not strive with man forever, because he is also flesh. Nevertheless, his days shall be 120 years. Even the New International Version, 2011, which is not a good translation, but it gets it right here. Then the Lord said, my spirit shall not contend with humans forever. The New Living Translation, second edition, puts it this way. Then the Lord said, my spirit shall not put up with humans for such a long time, for they are only mortal flesh. My spirit shall not put up with humans, for the day shall be 120 years. What's going on here? God has been reaching out to man from Adam, who told you that you were naked, where are you? To Cain, where is your brother? On and on and on and on and on. He's calling them to repentance. He's prodding them to repentance. And all the while, the stench of their depravity is assaulting his holy nostrils. Have you ever considered the stench of sin in the nostrils of a holy God? Later on, we'll see that in Genesis 8 that God smelled the aroma of Noah's sacrifice. Have you ever considered? We don't think about our sin. We don't think about God. God is holy. Holy. And sin to him, depravity. Well, if you've ever had a relative who was an alcoholic and they're always like periodically soaked in vomit, and you came into their house and what it smelled like. Or maybe your refrigerator broke and the food putrefied while you were on vacation and you came in and the whole house stank. That's what your sin and my sin and their sin smells like, only worse in the nostrils of a holy God. But this God wades into this stench and calls these people to repentance, and they won't repent. And sooner or later, just as the serpent would have it, the clock is going to run out. God pursues sinners, striving and contending with them, and we say ho-hum. We treat God like he's ho-hum, a second thing, an add-on, an appendage to our busy schedule. But the thing is, we're not dealing with a ho-hum God. We're dealing with the creator of the universe, the judge of the living and the dead. We may act like he's ho-hum in the death of our worship, and the death of family and marriage and civilization. Mankind rejected God. Man rejected God. Adam and Eve initially rejected God. Cain rejected God. Lamech rejected God. People today reject God. I don't know how many of you watched the opening of the Olympics, right? They reenacted the Last Supper with drag queens. That's not going to go unpunished. Depravity reaches a point where it becomes, where it affects everything. It's all we think about. And that depravity begs for judgment. The pre-flood people, like the Aztecs, were a depraved lot. They did the unthinkable. There was nothing that they wouldn't try or do, and they received judgment. You know, ranchers and shepherds approach it this way. When the herd is infected with a disease, at some point they have to make a decision to exterminate most of the herd to preserve the flock. The larger herd must be thinned out. And that's what's going on here. But I want you to understand total depravity, you know. And you see it in verse 5. I want you to listen to the damning descriptors, the adjectives here. The Lord saw that the depravity, the wickedness of man was great in the earth. And that, three words here, every, only, continually. I want you to think about that. And that every intention of the thoughts of his heart was only evil continually. This would not do. There's nothing that these humans that lived in this era would not do. The escalation of violence, we read about depravity, sexual and occultic practice. The escalation is suggested by the words every, only, and continually. There wasn't anything humans wouldn't do or try. And so we read, the sons of God saw that the daughters of man were attractive, and they took any that they chose.

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We are so blessed that you've chosen to spend time with us today studying God's Word. And if you'd like more information on Pastor Keith or Hillside Church, here's how you can connect with us. 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Also, I'd like to remind you that Pastor Keith and the staff here at Hillside always look forward to hearing from you. So if you'd like to drop us a note, you can email us here at keith@hillside.org. Well, we hope that you'll join us again next time for Grace to Live. But until then, I'm your host, Kevin Reeves. And on behalf of Pastor Keith and everyone here at Hillside Church, it is our prayer that the Lord will richly bless you. And thanks for listening.

0: my mind that there was something to say to all of us about the importance of resting our case, letting God be God, letting Him deal beautifully and masterfully with those who would gain the mastery over us. I'd like to ask you to bow with me for a moment of prayer. Father, thank you for reproof that comes from divine scripture. Thank you for relevance in the declaration of the Word of God. May these words fall on receptive ears, and Lord, may we do something about them. May we obey them. May we be models of self-control. In the name of Jesus Christ, amen.
1: This is Insight for Living. The Jewish people in Esther's day had every legal right to go the full distance in retaliation, yet they pulled back, not from weakness, but from the inner strength that only God's Spirit produces. That's the fruit of self-control, gaining mastery over yourself rather than over your enemy. To dig deeper into this remarkable account, Insight for Living has prepared a special bundle of resources for the Esther series, which concludes in just a few more days. This bundle includes the Searching the Scriptures Bible Study Workbook, Chuck's full-length biography of Esther, and the complete collection of 12 sermons on CD. To access these resources right now, go to insight.org/offer. In just a moment, I'll describe a brand new booklet Chuck's written about the power of the cross. We published it just in time to coincide with the teaching series that begins on the 10th of June. The cross not only represents our salvation in Christ, but a constant source of power that we can deploy every single day. Chuck?
0: My mother was a wise woman, relentless too. From the time I was old enough to string sentences together, she was pressing scripture into me. Memorize this, learn that, hide it in your heart. Honestly, when you're young and restless, and there are a thousand other things competing for your attention, a mother's insistence on scripture memory can feel, well, a little annoying. But oh, how wise she was, because here I am, decades later, with eyes that don't cooperate the way they used to. The pages of my beloved Bible, dog-eared, marked up, worn soft from a lifetime of handling, are nearly impossible for me to read now. But those promises, they come to my lips like sweet honey, spontaneously, effortlessly, right when I need them most. A friend told me recently that my body may be past 90, but my mind still responds like a 40-year-old. I'm not sure that's entirely accurate, but I'll take it, and I'll tell you why it's true to whatever extent it is. It's because God's Word is hidden in my heart. Deeply, permanently, and nothing, not age, not failing eyesight, not the relentless march of time, can reach in and take it out. The grass withers, the flowers fade, but the Word of God abides forever. I believe that today more than I've ever believed it in my life, and that's precisely why I refuse to grow weary in well-doing. We have something the world is desperately searching for. Hope, real hope. Not optimism, not positive thinking. The timeless, unshakable hope of the cross we proclaim. As June 30th approaches, don't wait. Your gift plants the seed of God's Word in fertile soil all over this world. What are you waiting for? Let's tell them together, because there is indeed hope.
1: 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I'm Bill Meyer. 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
4: Listen to this. Getting more stuff will not bring happiness or contentment. One psychologist has done a lot of study on what actually brings contentment, said, and I quote, "If people shoot for a certain level of affluence, thinking it will make them happy, they find that on reaching it, they become very quickly habituated. And at that point, they start hankering for the next level of income, property, or good health," end quote. Jim Carrey, very successful actor, made this statement, and I quote, "I think everyone should get rich and famous and do everything they ever dreamed of so they can see it's not the answer. But we think it's that next thing. If I just get this next thing, if I get this cool car, or if I try this drug, or if I have this fling, or..." No, contentment does not come from what you have. Contentment comes from who you know. And the who I'm talking about is Jesus Christ. If you know him, you will find the contentment you seek in life. Come to him and believe. The Bible says, today is a day of salvation. You'll find that peace you've been looking for. You'll find that happiness you have been seeking for your entire life. And best of all, you can know with certainty that when you die, you will go to heaven. Don't put this off. Do it.
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7: With SRN News, I'm Rich Thomason in Washington. The voters have spoken in the half-dozen states where the latest primaries have taken place, and California still tallying the votes in the governor's race. A crowded list of 61 candidates, Trump-endorsed Republican Steve Hilton leading the pack in the early going. In the closely watched L.A. mayor's race, it looks like incumbent Karen Bass will advance to the general election, possibly challenged by Spencer Pratt. Alabama can use a new Republican-friendly congressional map in this year's elections. That's the ruling from the U.S. Supreme Court. Despite a ceasefire, the U.S. and Iranian forces have exchanged fire yet again. Two Iranian missiles missed their intended targets in Kuwait, according to the U.S., and three missiles fired at Bahrain were intercepted. On Wall Street, the Dow futures down 179 points, NASDAQ futures 31 points higher. This is SRN News.
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8: When you become a Christian, you gain eternal life with the Father in heaven. But you also get something else, a second birthday. Today on Turning Point, Dr. David Jeremiah reveals the vital importance of that second birth, when both salvation and the Holy Spirit enter your life. From his new series, The Holy Spirit You May Not Know, here's David to introduce today's message, Born of the Spirit.
9: And thank you for joining us today. We are studying the third person of the Trinity. We're talking about the Holy Spirit. You know, I have talked to hundreds of people throughout my life about the faith and knowing Christ. And one of the most sticky wickets for so many people is this whole doctrine of the Holy Spirit. I remember speaking to a young man who came out of another religion, and he actually said to me, I could accept everything you believe except one thing, I can't accept the Holy Spirit. Well, you can't be a Christian and not accept the Holy Spirit, because the Holy Spirit is necessary for your birth into Christendom. You've probably heard it said people are born again. That's true. You're born once physically, but you have to be born again spiritually. And the way you get born again spiritually is through the contribution of the Word of God and the Spirit of God. You need both of them to become a Christian. And we're going to talk about that today as we open our Bibles together to the third chapter of the Gospel of John. Don't forget, friends, this is the month for you to get your copy of the book, The Holy Spirit You May Not Know. This 250-page book has just been completed. We got it done just in time for the series so that we could offer it to you as our way of saying thank you for your continued encouragement and support for Turning Point. When you send your gift to Turning Point during the month of June, all you have to do is say, send me the book on the Holy Spirit, and it will be on its way. It's a hardback book. You will add it gladly to the other two volumes in this series, which is The God You May Not Know and The Jesus You May Not Know. And now you'll have the Trinity set, and you'll be ready to answer questions people may ask you going forward and to do research yourself. We're so grateful for the opportunity to make these resources available, but we can't make them available if you don't do your part. So thank you for your investment, and thank you for your prayers. Thank you for being a part of what we're doing around the world through Turning Point. Here's part one of Born of the Spirit. Birthdays have a way of sneaking up on us. I hate to say that because it's so true. But none are quite like the birthday that happened at 3 o'clock in the morning in a McDonald's parking lot. On August 11th, 2025, Alice and Kevin Rotunda were racing to the hospital in Kalamazoo when their fourth child decided she was not waiting for a doctor. Alice had been sent home the day before and told it was not time yet, but that night contractions kicked into overdrive. Kevin pressed the accelerator and hit close to 100 miles an hour on an empty Michigan highway. But halfway there, Alice knew the baby was coming now. They pulled into a McDonald's in the small town of Schoolcraft. No epidural, no nurse, no sterile delivery room. Just a minivan, a cell phone, and a husband who usually faints at the sight of blood. Alice cried out, "You need to catch her right now." What a night that was for that little family. The birth of a child. At 2:57 in the morning, Matilda entered the world healthy, crying, and instantly unforgettable. One of the most ordinary places imaginable had become the stage for one of life's greatest miracles. Birthdays remind us that life has a starting point. You may not remember your first one, the day you were born, but you know what happened. In the same way, Jesus said, we all need a second birthday. He called it being born of the Spirit, or being born again. It's the logical place to begin any discussion of the Holy Spirit. That is the first time we have any knowledge of the Spirit's working in our hearts. Before we talk about being filled with the Spirit, or walking in the Spirit, or the baptism of the Spirit, it only makes sense to talk about being born of the Spirit. After all, you have to be born before you can walk, before you can talk or feed yourself. Our Lord himself introduces the subject in the first 8 verses of the 3rd chapter of the Gospel according to John. Under the cover of darkness, Jesus was having a conversation with one of Israel's foremost teachers, a Pharisee named Nicodemus. Most likely, Nicodemus came at night because he didn't want to be observed speaking to this young rabbi from Nazareth. And yet there was something about him that drew this Jewish leader, something about his words that touched Nicodemus' heart. I imagine this teacher to have been middle-aged to older when this conversation took place. I can close my eyes and see him stroking his beard in great perplexity. He had come to discuss the points of theology. But all Jesus seemed to want to talk about was birthdays. In John 3, 1 through 8, we read, there was a man of the Pharisees named Nicodemus, a ruler of the Jews. This man came to Jesus by night and said to him, Rabbi, we know that you are a teacher come from God, for no one can do these signs that you do unless God is with him. Jesus answered and said to him, most assuredly, I say to you, unless one is born again, he cannot see the kingdom of God. Nicodemus said to him, how can a man be born when he's old? Can he enter a second time into his mother's womb and be born? And Jesus answered, most assuredly, I say to you, Nicodemus, unless one is born of water and of the Spirit, he cannot enter the kingdom of God. That which is born of the flesh is flesh, that which is born of the Spirit is spirit. Do not marvel that I said to you, you must be born again. The wind blows where it wishes, and you hear the sound of it, but cannot tell where it comes from and where it goes. So is everyone who is born of the Spirit. Now, Nicodemus was undoubtedly a very bright man. He was a respected scholar who had studied the scriptures for almost all of his life. But in this conversation, he was lost. Born again? Born of the Spirit? What in the world is this young teacher talking about? According to Jesus, everybody needs to have 2 birthdays. I mean, we all get one, right? When we're young, we like everybody to remember it. But then when we get older, we're hoping everybody forgets it. Funny how that works. But the truth is, the second birthday is just as important as the first. The first is for time, the second is for eternity. But as it happens, this second birthday is one most people know very little about. You may be here today and you never heard of being born the second time. But it's right here in the scripture, and we're going to unpack it and understand it. It's a birthday that is frequently confused with religion or good works or 12 steps or self-improvement plans. But if you read the scripture carefully, you will discover that the new birth is nothing less than a miracle. It's an extremely important supernatural work that takes place within the heart of a person when he or she comes into a relationship with God. The Bible calls that being born anew, being born again. And some are going to say, well, Pastor Jeremiah, I go to church all the time. I've worked hard. I mean, I've given my money. I've done lots of good things. Yes, but in this discussion, I'm not talking about the outside of your life, what you do. I'm talking about the inside of life, what you are. I'm not talking about those external things that might give someone reason to believe you're a good person. What I am saying in this is we need to make very, very certain we understand these words Jesus spoke to Nicodemus that night some 2,000 years ago. Why? Because our eternal salvation is tied to these words. Let me talk with you for a few moments about the experience of the new birth. The Bible is very clear about this. How does one become born again? Well, someone might reply, you've got to try. You've got to work hard. Really? How hard did you work when you were being born the first time? I mean, I don't think you worked very hard at all. It was your mother who did all the work. You were just along for the ride. You can't be born again through your own effort. Listen to Ephesians 2. Even when we were dead in trespasses, he made us alive together with Christ. By grace you have been saved and raised up together, and we've been made to sit together in the heavenly places in Christ Jesus. New birth has to happen to you from a force outside of yourself. God has to do this in you. You can't do it yourself. There's no such thing in the universe as a do-it-yourself salvation. It's not there. In fact, you'll find the phrase born of God 7 times in the first letter of John. That is what the second birth is. It's to be born of God. The new birth is God birth. It is you being born of God through His Spirit, filling the vacuum that exists in every heart outside of Christ. God never intended for His creatures to be one-dimensional. God never intended men and women to be just flesh. God wanted His prized creation, humankind, to be fully dimensional. And that includes the spiritual dimension. So He put within us this vacuum that can only be filled by Himself. And what do? Well, we spend our whole lives trying to stuff everything we can into that vacuum. Till at last, out of frustration, we finally come to realize the only thing that fits in that vacuum is God Himself. And when we invite Christ to come into our life, we become a fully dimensional creature of God. Perhaps you have experienced that yourself recently. You can talk with vivid color about the difference that Christ has made in your life. The new birth is something that can only take place through the agency of Almighty God. You can't, of your own volition, of your own strength, of your own efforts, bring about the new birth. It doesn't matter what church you attend. You might be Baptist, Presbyterian, Charismatic, Pentecostal, Catholic, or whatever you call yourself. But if that is all you've got, you're still one-dimensional. Until the Holy Spirit comes to live within you because you have invited Christ to be your Savior, you haven't been born again. The good news about being born again is something I've reveled in often as I've thought about it. I'm going to give it to you. It's a little formula. It goes like this. If you are born twice, you only have to die once. But if you've only been born once, you got to die twice. You see, it works like this. If you've been born physically and spiritually, the only death you have to worry about is physical death. And you might even beat that rap if the rapture happens. But if you've only had one birthday, if you haven't been born again into the family of God, you not only have to die physically, but after you die physically, you will face the second death, which means eternal separation from God. That's spiritual death. That's what Scripture calls the second death. Physical death is the separation of the soul from the body. Spiritual death is the separation of the soul from God forever. You don't want to mess with the second death, I promise you. And the way you escape the second death is get born twice. The experience of the new birth, what are the effects of it? How does it happen? How can it be? That's the question Nicodemus had. He was trying to put it all together in physical terms, and it wasn't working for him. He said, "Can a man get back into his mother's womb and be born a second time? Let's hope not, for everyone's sake." Jesus, in essence, told Nicodemus that the new birth was a mystery. As I've pictured these two men talking on a flat-top roof out under the stars, it's easy to visualize a night breeze rustling the leaves of a nearby tree as Jesus spoke. And then Jesus said, "Nicodemus, it's just like the wind." And he gestured to the trees. "The wind blows where it wishes, and you hear the sound of it, but it cannot tell where it comes from and where it goes. So is everyone who is born of the Spirit." And there's a little play on words here because the word wind and the word spirit are the same Greek word, the word pneuma. We get the word pneumatic brakes from that word. What did Jesus mean when he said that the work of the Holy Spirit in the new birth is like the wind? Well, first of all, like the wind, the new birth is unseeable. You can't see the new birth. You cannot see the wind, and all you can see is what it does. Trees bend, leaves swirl, branches break. The Holy Spirit works in the same way. You cannot see Him enter a heart, but you sure can see the results as guilt is replaced with joy and bitterness with forgiveness and fear with faith. It's like planting a seed. You cannot see the life inside, but soon green shoots are appearing and the new birth is invisible, yet it always shows up later on in the effects of it, in the life of the person who experiences it. The new birth is also unpredictable. The wind is unpredictable. I know meteorologists can study radar and satellites, but how many of you have been in storms that were never predicted or places where storms were not predicted? We used to have a joke where I grew up where they would say, I just shoveled 4 inches of partly cloudy off of my driveway. You know, that's kind of how it is. We think we know how the weather works, but we don't know how the weather works. Meteorologists can study, but storms shift without warning, and the Spirit works in the same surprising way. I wish I could tell you all the different ways that I have observed people coming to Christ in the 50 or so years that I've been doing this. A woman pressing play on an old cassette tape, a driver driving a truck hearing a gospel broadcast, a teenager overhearing some friends talk. None of that comes from a textbook, but the Spirit is not limited by our methods. He moves where He wills. He reaches hearts we might never expect. The wind blows where it wishes, and the Spirit works in ways that continually surprise us. And if I had all your stories here, and how you came to Christ, there would be almost as many stories as there are people. God is not stereotyped. He works in all of us in a different way. He gets into our lives. He causes things to happen to us that make us stop and think. Maybe the things that have happened this week have brought you to church today. You never know. We read in the life of Joseph that sometimes people mean things for evil, but God means them for good. And maybe you're here because of the anguish in your soul over all the events of this past week. Listen to me. God will use anything to bring you to Himself, and His methods are unpredictable. The new birth is unseeable, it's unpredictable, and it's unstoppable. Try holding up your hand and telling the wind to stop. It will not listen. You cannot stop it. In the same way, no one can stop the Holy Spirit. A person may say they want nothing to do with God, but one day they begin asking questions and feeling a pull toward Christ. And of course, that is the Spirit at work. He has been called the Hound of Heaven because His love never gives up and His pursuit never ends. Maybe you've been praying for someone in your family for a long time and you think there's no use to continue. Don't stop. The Hound of Heaven may be on His trail and you will find out about it later. So the new birth is unseeable. It's unpredictable, it's unstoppable, and then it's undeniable. Laws can guide people, schools can teach knowledge, and families can set rules, but none of these can change a heart. Only the Holy Spirit can take away sin and remove guilt and make someone new. That is why in prisons today you can find men and women who once lived violent and broken lives who are now reading Scripture and singing hymns and sharing Christ with others. The world looks on in disbelief and asks, how can such change be possible? And the answer is clear. The Holy Spirit's been at work, and His power to transform lives is undeniable. So the experience of the new birth and the effects of it, what about the explanation of it? Jesus didn't try to explain the action of the Spirit much beyond that. So how would I explain Him? Yet at the same time, I think there are some things we need to know about this new birth, truths that are important. This new birth is the result of two agents acting together. Listen to what Jesus said. He said, unless one is born of water and the Spirit, he cannot enter the kingdom of God. Just as in physical birth, it takes a man and a woman to have a child, in spiritual birth, it takes what the Scripture calls water and the Spirit. Now, we know what the Holy Spirit is. That's the second agency on this list. As far as the second part of that verse, we don't have any doubt. The Bible says, listen to this, you are not in the flesh, but in the Spirit, if indeed the Spirit of God dwells in you. Now, if anyone does not have the Spirit of Christ, he is not His. I want to take just a moment of parentheses right here to correct the doctrine that keeps floating around all the time, and that is that you become a Christian when you accept Christ, but you have to wait for the second blessing to get the Holy Spirit. So I had people come up and ask me, do you have the Spirit? Well, let me give you the answer. The Bible says right here, if you don't have the Spirit, you're none of His. You cannot be a Christian and not have the Holy Spirit. When Jesus comes to live within your heart, the Holy Spirit comes to live within your heart. You're baptized by the Spirit into the body of Christ. So don't let anybody tell you you need something more. You have everything that you need. It's not that you need something more. The something more needs more of you. And it's not that you need the Holy Spirit because you're a Christian and haven't received him yet, because that is not possible. The Bible says if you do not have the Spirit, you are not his. Everybody get that? You may not need it now, but someday somebody's going to come to you and stick their finger in your face and tell you you're a second-class person because you don't have the Spirit. Don't forget what this verse is. Take it out and read it to them. It's pretty plain. It's not hard to understand. It isn't open for debate. It's what the Word of God says. You can't get saved without the Holy Spirit. You may think you're getting to Christ without the Holy Spirit, but even if you don't know what he's doing, he's working in your heart. It isn't difficult to understand that Jesus is talking here about the Holy Spirit. But then he says you have to be born of water. And some people say that means you have to be baptized, but that's not what this means. There's no evidence in the scripture whatsoever that baptism is a requirement for salvation. It's an act of obedience for those who have already been saved. So what does the word water mean? Let me help you with that. Psalm 119 and verse 9, how can a young man cleanse his way? By taking heed according to your word. Ephesians 5:25, Christ also loved the church and gave himself for her, that he might sanctify and cleanse her with the washing of water by the word. Now, having read those two verses, what do you think the water is? It's the word of God. The Bible says that in order to become a Christian, two agencies are involved, the Holy Spirit and the word. Now, how does that usually work? Someone has given you a scripture or you've heard a scripture in church, and the Spirit of God begins to work on you, and he takes the scripture that you've heard and he dwells it into your heart, and you become convicted of your need and you become a Christian. The things that bring a person to Christ are the Word of God and the Holy Spirit. So, according to John, we were brought into existence spiritually by the Word of God. The water is the Word. So what Jesus said to Nicodemus was, Nicodemus, you can't be born unless you're born of the Spirit and of the Word. And it works like this. The Word of God is preached or read or heard, and the Spirit of God takes the Word of God and strikes fire in the heart of a person and they become a Christian. Somebody asked me once, why do you keep on preaching the Bible, Jeremiah? Well, don't you know any other book? Don't you get tired of preaching the same old book? Here's my answer. I'm hoping to live to be about 150, but even if I do, and only just be getting started in the Word of God. I'm continually awed and amazed at how God takes his word and uses it to bring people to faith in Jesus Christ. Someone said, what's your evangelism program at your church? Well, we try to encourage people, teach people, reach people, but we have a continual stream of people coming to Christ. And there's only one explanation for it. We have a steady diet of the Word of God. It is the Word of God that is continually bringing men and women to faith in Jesus Christ. If you don't use the Word of God to communicate spiritual truth, you take the Holy Spirit out of his environment. The only way the Holy Spirit can work in the heart of a person is if the Word of God is present. If you take the Holy Spirit out of his arena, then you've got nothing. But when the Word of God is preached and the Spirit of God uses that word to bring about conversion, he does so in the hearts of those who listen. I just keep preaching the Word of God. I'm never going to quit preaching the Word of God. In Nashville, Tennessee, a man came up to me and said, I'm a long-haul trucker, and I got saved listening to you on the radio. I started listening to you once when I was flipping the dial around, and then I started listening every day, and one day it just all made sense to me, and I pulled my rig at the rest stop and gave my heart to Jesus Christ. We get countless testimonies like that from all over the country.
10: And maybe you're a testimony just waiting to be shared. If Christ has changed your life through Turning Point, we'd love to hear about it. And if you're considering making that decision to put Jesus Christ on the throne of your heart, don't delay any further. Do it now. Make him the Lord of your life. You will never regret it. He will take you places you never dreamed you would ever be able to go, because his direction for your life is so much better than anything you could conceive of yourself. Make him Lord of your life. Walk with him every day. The Bible says for that to happen, you have to be born of the Spirit. 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
18: 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And chapter 4, God is the amazing God who is ruler on high. Nebuchadnezzar boasted that he was ruler, but yet he developed a strange sickness that medical profession calls lycanthropic insanity. 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
20: Paul's first letter to the church at Corinth, chapter 1. We'll begin our reading at verse 1. Paul, called to be an apostle of Christ Jesus by the will of God, and our brother Sosthenes, to the church of God in Corinth, to those sanctified in Christ Jesus and called to be holy, together with all those everywhere who call on the name of our Lord Jesus Christ, their Lord and yours, grace and peace to you from God our Father and the Lord Jesus Christ. I always thank God for you because of his grace given you in Christ Jesus. For in him you have been enriched in every way, in your speaking and in your knowledge, because our testimony about Christ was confirmed in you. Therefore, you do not lack any spiritual gift as you eagerly wait for our Lord Jesus Christ to be revealed. He will keep you strong to the end, so that you will be blameless on the day of our Lord Jesus Christ. God, who has called you into fellowship with his Son, Jesus Christ our Lord, is faithful. I appeal to you, brothers, in the name of our Lord Jesus Christ, that all of you agree with one another, so that there may be no divisions among you, and that you may be perfectly united in mind and thought. We'll pause our reading there, although we'll refer to some other verses shortly. I want to spend some time in this book of 1 Corinthians because it has so much important and helpful and, of course, divinely inspired information that the church now, just like the church then in the first century AD, needs to know. Now, Paul wrote this particular letter to one of the churches he founded as an apostle, as a traveling missionary, if you will. In fact, if you want to read about the starting point of that church, you would look in Acts chapter 18. Acts, of course, is the history book of the early church. And in Acts chapter 18, among other things, you will find Paul's journey to the city of Corinth, where he and his companions were ministering the word of God. You'll find that he experienced significant persecution there, so much so that he was considering leaving town and going to the next place that the Lord would direct him. But as he considered doing that, the Bible says there in Acts 18 that one night an angel of the Lord came to him and said, "Paul, do not leave town. No one is going to harm you here. God is going to protect you. Stay here and keep preaching the word, because I have many people in this city." God looked at a city that was corrupt. So corrupt was the city of Corinth until its name was used as an adjective to describe a gross immorality. People of that day would say, "We're going to Corinthianize tonight. We're going to do the Corinth tonight." That didn't mean we're just going to have a cookie and Kool-Aid party. That meant we are going to have all kinds of sexual immorality. We're going to have all kinds of drinking and merrymaking. All kind, anything goes. That was Corinth. That was Corinthian. Anything goes. And the city was known for its immorality, and it would mix a religion with it. It had temples where there were sacred prostitutes, and part of their so-called worship was sexual acts. This was some kind of town. But I want you to know something. God looked at that city and told Paul, who was thinking about leaving because of persecution, stay there and preach, because I have many people there. Right now, you couldn't tell it by looking at them. But I have many people there. That's an encouragement to me, because that reminds me that we have no business looking at people's lifestyle to try to figure out whether or not they can get saved. The reality is, anybody who comes to Christ can be completely transformed by the power of the gospel. And I want to let you know that you shouldn't give up on your relatives. You shouldn't give up on your wild living friends. You shouldn't give up on those crazy people that are in your circle of influence. I dare you to pray for them. I dare you to call their name regularly to the Lord and say, God, I want you to save them. I dare you to pray those dangerous prayers for months and years like the old saints did. I heard one mother say, God, put a hook in my son's jaw and drag him into the kingdom. I mean, I dare you to pray those kinds of prayers to say, God, I don't care what they're doing. I want you to find a way to reach them. And I want to let you know the gospel can reach anybody. Reach anybody. It's not just for folk who are close to the kingdom. And so if we preach to them, I got a friend who's I think they're real close. No, no. Pray for the ones that you can't hardly see. They're so far away. Pray for the ones who are atheists, who are agnostics, who are cursing God and cursing you for believing in God. Pray for them, because God is able to turn them around. The gospel has power in it. And this city is a testimony to the power of God to change lives. For when Paul stayed there as a result of that visitation, the Bible goes on there in Acts 18 to say he stayed there another 18 months, a year and a half, and he preached the gospel. And by the time he left, there was a congregation of believers sold out for Jesus Christ. And after he left, they continued to grow and thrive in the things of God. And this is the group of people that Paul writes this letter to. And I want to let you know, he is writing because he is interested in their spiritual growth and development, because he knew that, yes, they're saved. Yes, they have a high and holy calling on their lives, but they need to learn how to walk in that calling. And you know, that's the same truth for the church today. We are called just like they were. Now, notice Paul's real clear that these folks are saved. He said to those sanctified in Christ Jesus, called to be holy together with all the other saints. And so he describes them as sanctified. That's their positional righteousness. God has set them apart and called them to be holy and distinct. But the letter is going to teach them how to live up to his calling. See, God has a calling, a high calling on your life. And if you're living lower than the calling, God is walking with you by the Spirit to take you where he wants you to go. And I want to let you know that we are going to learn a lot of things as we study this letter, because it deals with so many of the issues, not only in that church, but in every church today. Now, one of the issues in particular that he begins to deal with here, after complimenting the church, I love Paul's style. He would often write and first say, I thank my God for you. And then he would give some testimony of why he appreciates that particular congregation, because he wanted to make sure they understood that I know you're children of God. I know that God loves you and has redeemed you. And the things I'm about to write under the inspiration of the Holy Spirit don't suggest that you're not saved. In fact, I'm writing them because you are saved and have such a high calling. God wants to take you to higher heights. And the same is true with you. I don't want you to be discouraged. Wherever you are in your spiritual walk, you might be stumbling and failing. But I want to let you know, as Paul said, as he wrapped up this section of compliments, God will keep you strong to the end so that you will be blameless on the day of our Lord Jesus Christ. God, who has called you into fellowship with his son, Jesus, our Lord, is faithful. I want somebody to know God is faithful, and he began a good work in you, and he is going to finish what he started. Don't you let the enemy discourage you. Don't you let the devil say that might work for other folks, but you will never live the way they're talking about you living. The devil is a liar. If God started it, God can finish it.
21: 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Now, let's go back to today's teaching from 1 Corinthians chapter 1. The very first issue the Apostle Paul addresses is the disunity in that particular church. 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
20: If God gave you a holy calling, God can make you holy. If God called you to be sanctified, God can sanctify you, cleanse you, and set you apart. He can take habits out of your life that ought not be there. He can snatch the taste of anything that doesn't please him out of your mouth, out of your veins, out of whatever it is that would hinder you from fulfilling God's best plan for your life. There is power for you to be changed because God is faithful. God is faithful. Don't you lower the standard for yourself and say, "Well, I'm just hoping to cut back." God doesn't want you cutting back on your sin quotient. "Well, you know, I don't sin as much as I used to." Well, that's a good start, but God's not finished with you yet. He has called you to be his holy child. And the good news is he doesn't call you to something he doesn't equip you for. God is faithful. Now, the first issue Paul tackles in this letter that I want to talk about with you is the issue of disunity in the church. And he wants to teach them the importance of learning to walk in agreement. Learning to walk in agreement. And so when we get to verse 10, we find him saying, "I appeal to you, brothers, in the name of our Lord Jesus Christ, that all of you agree with one another, so that there may be no divisions among you, and that you may be perfectly united in mind and thought." So his goal is to point out the fact that he knows there is disunity and discord in the church, and he wants to call them to a standard of agreement and unity. And so he says, "I'm making a personal appeal. I feel strongly about this. I appeal to you, brothers, that you will learn to walk in agreement." Folks, agreement is needed today, perhaps like never before. Fact of the matter is, discord will disrupt God's power in the midst of his people. Discord will disrupt God's power in your family life. In every area he's called you in, if you don't get a hold of the principle of agreement, you will have a power failure. Because power with God is dependent upon your ability to walk in agreement. The Bible says, when two or three of us gather in his name. And it's not just a gathering, okay, we're in the same room. No, in his name. We're gathering with the agenda to lift up Jesus, to glorify him. We're not coming with our own agenda, and here's what I want to do, and I don't care what you think about it. But when we gather in his name, the Bible says he shows up. There's power in agreement. In fact, so strong is this principle that you will note in John chapter 17, when Jesus prayed his prayer, he prayed that God would unify the church. He said, "Father, make them one." It's important to God. Anytime Jesus stopped and prayed that the disciples and the church through the centuries would be unified, folks, that means it's very important to God. He promised us power, but he prayed for unity because he knew without the unity, it would short circuit the power. And so he is calling for spiritual agreement because God knows that we need it in days like this. Marriages are breaking up because of a failure to live by the principle of agreement. Folk are breaking up housekeeping who just barely got married. Months in already, going two separate ways. And then on the other end, you got folk who've been living together for a long time in matrimony. And here they are.

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5: Port, you need the well wishes of everybody else who's on this journey to heaven with you. You don't have the luxury of dismissing folk and telling them that you have no more need for them. You've got to tap in to this principle of agreement. And I tell you, it'll bring about fresh power and fresh anointing in your life and in your service for God. Now, of course, the Bible is intensely practical, and it doesn't call us into agreement without giving us the how-tos. And so we're going to talk about some of the practical ways that you can find this point of agreement. But I want you to first understand what disagreement looks like. Now, in the case of the Corinthian church, it had a particular symptom at that time. And the symptom was that people were saying, I have a certain leader who I follow, and the implication is I don't follow anybody else. And in so doing that, you had factions in the church instead of everyone seeing what God was doing and flowing together with God. You had folk broken up. Look at what Paul says in verse 11. My brothers, some from Chloe's household have informed me that there are quarrels among you. What I mean is this. One of you says, I follow Paul. Another, I follow Apollos. Another, I follow Cephas. And still another, I follow Christ. Now look at what's happening. Their particular symptom of disunity, of disagreement, was they were forming factions around their favorite leaders. Now, it is okay to have preacher preference. He is not rebuking them because they have preacher preference. But notice, he said, what I heard from Chloe and them, that's Paul Shepherd translation, I heard from Chloe and them, that there are factions, quarrels among you. So these folks aren't content to just prefer a certain style, but walk in unity with other folk. They have actually camped out around a certain leader, and they are dismissive of everyone else who doesn't follow their particular leader. They don't just have preacher preference. Wouldn't be anything wrong with preacher preference. Everybody has that. And it depends on who you're talking to. And that's why God raises up different people to minister in different ways. Because sooner or later, you're going to be ministered to in a style and in a way that you really resonate with. And that is so that you can really grow. So God has a vested interest in raising up diversity among leaders. But you notice, this is not preacher preference. This isn't just saying, well, I happen to like the Apostle Paul's style of ministry. It just really resonates with me. That's not a problem. Or I really like Peter, who is named Cephas here. Or I really like Apollos, or any of that. They are camped out. This is the man with the anointing. And I follow what he said. These other folk come through here, I don't even want to hear it. And I'm through with all the people who don't follow my man. Now notice, Paul isn't even congratulating the group that says they follow him. He's not congratulating them because that's not a praise report. I follow Paul. He realizes that he is merely one person on a team of people God has raised up in the church in the first century to feed that vast body of Christ. And he does what God called him to do. And Paul was Paul, like him or not. But he is suggesting here, don't camp out around me because God might speak to you through somebody else. Amen. So he's not applauding his group. Second group says, I like Apollos. Now, Apollos was known to be more of an apologist. He was known to be the kind of person who reasoned from the scriptures. And he had no doubt a very eloquent style of laying out truth.

0: truth, line upon line, precept upon precept. Many people believe that the book of Hebrews was written by Apollos. And so this man had a very eloquent style of delivering the word of God. And it resonated with some people. And that's fine. But he didn't need or want followers who then divided from the rest of the body of Christ. Then you had a third group that said, I follow Cephas. That's Peter. Now, you know Cephas. You know Peter didn't go to rabbinical school. Peter wasn't one of those people who had, you know, a vast educational background. Peter was a straight up fisherman that got saved. Fisherman. Jesus found him on the shore. And Jesus said to him, I'm not even going to change your trade. I'm just going to change what you catch. I'm going to make you fishers of men. Peter said, bet, dropped his nets and went with Jesus. And Peter, you know Peter. Peter was definitely what you see is what you get. Peter, man, that brother would just tell you what was on his mind, even if he hadn't fully thought it out yet. And some folk resonated with that style. Some people like that. But when you act like he's the only one with the anointing, now you got a problem.
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5: 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And the who I'm talking about is Jesus Christ. If you know him, you will find the contentment you seek in life. 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The Bible says, today is a day of salvation. You'll find that peace you've been looking for. You'll find that happiness you have been seeking for your entire life. And best of all, you can know with certainty that when you die, you will go to heaven. Don't put this off. 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
12: There never can be much panic set in when you know God is still on the throne. May have looked to Isaiah as if the whole thing was falling apart. But Adonai is a title meaning the sovereign one. The human king was dead, but history doesn't depend on human kings, but on the absolute monarchy, the supreme Lord Adonai, God himself.
13: Welcome to Grace to You with John MacArthur here on AM 1100 KFAX. It may sound foreign to nearly everything you've been taught, but God wants you, in fact, he expects you to thoroughly enjoy him. But there's a problem. Before you can enjoy God, you need to know him intimately and actively.

0: accurately. Question, how well do you really know God? When you think of him, what comes to mind? A wise old grandfather? A stern schoolmaster? A far-off ruler who doesn't know much or care much about his subjects? We'll help bring your thoughts about God into clear focus as John MacArthur continues his compelling study here on Grace to You, titled Enjoying God. And now with the lesson, here's John.
1: Certainly it's apparent to you, if you're a Christian, as it is to me, that we live in a profane, godless, secularized, and for the most part, atheistic culture. Even our religion is a kind of atheism, for it attempts to erase the true God and substitute in his place a God who makes men comfortable. And whenever I read that 50 million people in America are supposed to be born again, and I see in comparison with that statistic the constant, ever-increasing secularization of our society, I find that the two don't go together very well. We're supposed to be a Christian nation. It's even popular to be born again. Yet the impact of Christianity on our country seems to be weak, seems to be shallow, it seems to be superficial, it seems to be saccharine. Being a Christian may be in, but it doesn't seem to be having much of an impact. We are caught up in a kind of self-indulgence and self-centeredness that even views God only in terms of what he can do for us. God becomes sort of a utilitarian genie. You rub your little theological lamp, he pops out and says three wishes. People are preoccupied with relational things. Person who criticizes the teaching of the Word of God by saying, well, it's too strong, it alienates people, is really saying we want a God who makes us comfortable. And I guess what I really see in Christianity as I look at it across our country is the absence of a theology. It just seems to me that there isn't one. There's a lot of talk about God and Jesus and the Holy Spirit. But in terms of a substantive definition of the Trinity and an understanding of theology, it just really isn't there. We're really big on relationships, and we certainly don't really understand the source of all of them, God himself. And I guess if there's one element of theology that we really don't understand, it is the theology of God, theology proper it's called. We don't understand God, God's nature. The fundamental fact of our faith is God. And the fundamental fact about God is that God is holy. God is awful, if you want to use that sense. God is majestic. God is fearful. He is mighty. He is awesome. He is transcendent. In fact, in Exodus 15:11, it says he is glorious in holiness. The beauty of the Lord is the beauty of holiness. I don't think we understand the holiness of God. Now, I would also want to add that I don't think we can understand fully the holiness of God, but I think we can understand it a lot better than we do. And I want to share with you some things that the Spirit of God has just been running through my heart for the last couple of weeks about the holiness of God. I confess at the very beginning that I don't really understand the fullness of his holiness, but I'm sure working at it. The central thing I want you to see about God is that he is holy. And that weighs very heavily on our hearts if we understand it. In order to help us focus on that, I want you to take your Bible and turn to the 6th chapter of Isaiah. Isaiah chapter 6. And I want us to examine the first part of the chapter, and I want us to see the holiness of God as Isaiah relates it to us here. Just a little background. Isaiah was a prophet. He prophesied during the reign of four kings, a time of great crisis, a time of great chaos, a time of moral decadence, a time when God's people were turning their backs on him. These were unstable times, difficult times, and he had a very strategic ministry. In the midst of these days of Isaiah, there came along a king in Judah who, compared to the others, was a man of some influence, some goodness, some excellence. His name was Uzziah. He is mentioned in verse 1. Uzziah reigned for a long time, 52 years. And he was generally a successful king and brought benefits to his people. In fact, he subdued most of the hereditary enemies of Judah and brought them some time of peace. He was able to turn Jerusalem into a fortified city, well equipped with arms for its own defense, and he gave the people a great sense of security. According to 2 Chronicles chapter 26, he developed agriculture and he developed commerce for the nation until it became extremely prosperous. The sad story of Uzziah is that in the end, pride lifted up his heart. He looked at all the things he'd done, given them a time of peace from their enemies, fortified Jerusalem, brought security, developed agriculture and commerce. He was filled with pride, and God gave him terminal leprosy. Now, in spite of how he ended up, his time of reigning in Judah provided a season of peace from all of the chaos. And when he died, apparently there was a certain feeling of panic that began to set in. What are we going to do now? Uzziah has died. They became fearful. I believe that the fear was probably greatest in the heart of the God-fearing Jews, who through all these years had maintained a true devotion to God. Because they knew that through the time of Uzziah, there was an ever-increasing moral decadence. There was an ever-ascending disobedience. There was a defiant kind of idolatry. And it was almost as if, as long as Uzziah was around, he sort of preserved the whole thing from coming apart at the seams. And in chapters 2 through 5 of Isaiah, Isaiah chronicles some of the terrible sins of the people of God. But in the midst of their sinning, they were so secure because of Uzziah that they just kind of went on with it all. But then he died, and they panicked. They were afraid. There were some events that made them afraid. 5 years before Uzziah died, Tiglath-Pileser, the ambitious warrior king of Assyria, suddenly appeared on the horizon in the Near East. And he had a grand design to conquer all the kingdoms between the Euphrates and the Nile and to establish in their place the great Assyrian Empire. Naturally, all of the target nations, the nations that were imperiled by his designs, began to seethe with apprehension, and revolts broke out. They began to form alliances against Assyria. They began to plot political intrigues and sabotage and rebellion. The kingdoms of Samaria and Judah were tottering on the brink of doom, not only because of Tiglath-Pileser, but because of the spiritual moral rot that was internal. Instead of turning to God, as Isaiah had told them to do, the people were caught up in a frenzy of self-indulgence and dissipation and moral decadence. That's how it was when Uzziah died. The leader was dead. Among all of the God-fearing Jews who may have sought the face of God was the prophet himself, Isaiah. And he goes to the temple in chapter 6. Let's pick it up there. The king is dead, and Isaiah goes to the temple. In the year that King Uzziah died, I saw also the Lord sitting upon a throne, high and lifted up, and his robe filled the temple. Now stop right there. I saw the Lord, he says. I saw the Lord. Incredible statement. Think about the situation. You'll notice the word Lord there. Whenever you see in the Old Testament Lord with an uppercase L and lowercase letters, it's reflective of the Hebrew word Adonai. When you see it, for example, down in verse 3, where all the letters are uppercase or capital, it is reflective of the word Yahweh. Yahweh has reference to God's essential nature. Adonai has reference to His sovereignty. Now, with that in mind, you'll understand verse 1. In the year that we lost our human king, I saw the real king. There never can be much panic set in when you know God is still on the throne. It may have looked to Isaiah as if the whole thing was falling apart. But Adonai is a title meaning the sovereign one. The human king was dead, but history doesn't depend on human kings, but on the absolute monarchy, the supreme Lord Adonai, God himself. His kingship is infinitely superior to that of Uzziah or anyone else. And so God, in the midst of the crisis, to let Isaiah and his people know that all is not lost, makes a personal appearance. And Isaiah sees him. And he sees him sitting upon a throne. Isn't it great to know that God hadn't abdicated? That when the whole world falls apart and everything seems to be going to pieces, God's still there on the throne. Exalted, it says, high and lifted up. And his robe filled the temple. And this, of course, is a picture of his majesty and his exaltation, his glory and his power. And by the way, make a little note in the margin of that verse, write down John 12:41. Because in John 12:41, the writer tells us that this was Christ, a pre-incarnate Christophany, an appearance of Christ. Now look at verse 2. As Isaiah sees this vision, it says, and above it, that is above the throne, stood the seraphim. Each one had 6 wings. With 2 he covered his face, with 2 he covered his feet, and with 2 he did fly. Now, what is a seraphim? Or what are seraphim, since it's plural? Apparently, they are a certain group of angels whose personal calling and design by God was to attend to God's holiness. They are fiery guardians of the holiness of God. Now, why do they have 3 sets of wings? Well, have you ever noticed that when God makes anything, He makes it to do what He expects it to do? He makes it functional. And if they had 6 wings, it wasn't just that God got carried away with the idea of making wings. There was something very purposeful in that. Notice it says that with 2 at the end of the verse, he did fly. Apparently, these marvelous, incredible, supernatural, eternal creatures had the capacity to hover like some kind of a celestial helicopter around the throne of God, which was high and lifted up. And upon some occasions, as indicated in verse 6, would do the bidding of God as the one who flew with the live coal. But they hovered around the throne of God. Amazing. And then it says, they had 2 more wings with which they covered their feet. Why? There are several possibilities. Some say that was a sign of humility, of lowliness, of humble service. There may be that thought, but that might be stretching the point of the angelic role. Perhaps it's better to see it this way. Do you remember that Moses was up on a normal, plain old dirt hill one day. Probably a hill he'd walked many times. But he turned around and he saw a burning bush. And a voice came out of the bush and said, "Do what? Take off your shoes. Take off your shoes, Moses. Why? For you're standing on what? Holy ground." Now, your reaction to that might have been, "Huh? I've been here a lot. Same old stuff." But whenever the divine presence appears, everything is immediately sanctified. This was holy ground, not for any virtue in and of itself, but because God was there and His pervasive presence sanctified the earth under His feet. There may be a sense in which whatever kind of ground there is in glory, whatever kind of place angels land, is a place so sacred that they cover their feet for its holy ground. Then it says, they had two wings with which to cover their face. That's a little easier to understand. If they hover around the throne of God, they are exposed there to His full glory. You remember in Exodus 33, Moses said so brashly to God, God says to him, "You're going to be my man, go lead my people," and Moses says, "I'm not going to do it alone. Who's going to go with me?" And God says, "My presence will go with you. I'll go with you." And Moses said, "That's a nice promise, God, but I'd like some proof. I mean, I appreciate you saying that, but would you just prove it by showing me your glory?" And God gives him a very good answer. He says, "No man can see my glory and what? Live." No creature could withstand the sight of the blazing fullness of the glory of God. God promises proximity, but never full revelation. So God says to Moses, "I'll tell you what. I'll tuck you in the cleft of a rock. And I'll let my," and the Hebrew means my hindquarters, my back parts. I like to think of it as afterglow. You can't see the whole deal, but I'll let you see my afterglow. I think maybe that's why the angels covered their face. I don't think they could have existed in the full effulgence of the glory of the holiness of God. Incredible creatures. But the most incredible thing about them is not what they look like, it's what they said. It's what they cried. Verse 3, "And one cried unto another." They had an antiphonal thing going, back and forth. And they said, "Holy, holy, holy is the Lord of hosts. The whole earth is full of His glory." Now, can you imagine angels just flying around forever saying that? No, you can't, because you don't understand the worthiness nor the holiness of God, and neither do I. But that's what seraphim do. Holy, holy, holy, the whole earth is full of your glory. Why holy, holy, holy? You say, "Well, that's because that's the way the song is written." No, no, no. The song came later. Why holy, holy, holy? Somebody says it's the Trinity, one for each member. Certainly the Trinity is thrice holy. But the Jews had a figure of speech, a device they used. When they wanted to emphasize something, they had many literary devices they could use, but one of them they commonly used was repetition. And that can be illustrated many, many places in the Bible. Very frequently, before Jesus would say some very important truth, He would say two words. What were they? Verily, verily. Why didn't He just say verily? Or truly, truly. You know what that word is? Amen, amen. Amen, amen. Now you say, now wait a minute. You're supposed to wait till the end to say that.
2: That's right. In fact, in the Hebrew congregation, the rabbi stood up and the rabbi would teach, and the people in response would endorse his teaching by saying, "Amen, amen." Jesus did not wait for such endorsement. He started out by saying, "Amen, amen," first, and then he spoke, because he didn't need any humans to validate what he said. But when he said it twice, he was affirming by repetition the significance of what he was to say. Emphasis is the issue. And when the Bible says holy, holy, holy, what it's trying to do is emphasize the holiness of God. We don't even know that God is holy, let alone holy, holy, holy. By the way, do you know that that is the only attribute of God in all of the scripture that is spoken of in repetition three times? Never does the Bible say God is love, love, love. Never does it say God is light, light, light, truth, truth, truth, mercy, mercy, mercy, wrath, wrath, wrath. But it says he's holy, holy, holy. This is an absolute priority, people.
0: 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John's current series is titled Enjoying God. 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
10: You can turn in your Bibles over to Titus chapter 2, and we're looking at verses 11 to 15. Titus chapter 2, beginning in verse 11. For the grace of God has appeared, bringing salvation for all people, training us to renounce ungodliness and worldly passions, and to live self-controlled, upright, and godly lives in the present age, waiting for our blessed hope, the appearing of the glory of our great God and Savior, Jesus Christ, who gave himself for us to redeem us from all lawlessness and to purify for himself a people for his own possession, who are zealous for good works. Declare these things, exhort and rebuke with all authority. Let no one disregard you. Paul is writing here to his fellow worker in the faith, young pastor. And Paul wanted to encourage him through this letter. Our God is a gracious God. And that's the one thing that Paul is pointing out here to Timothy. In verse 11, when he says, "For the grace of God has appeared." How did it appear? Well, here he tells us that that appearance is referring to the incarnation of Christ. When Christ came down, forsaking all that he knew in heaven, came down and entered a human body, the very God who created us, and lived 30-some years here on this sin-stained earth, so that one day he could go to a cross and endure physical and spiritual pain for us. Our God, at the very heart, is a saving God. We need to remember that. That God has mercy on those that hate him. That God has grace and mercy toward those that have offended him, that have blasphemed him, that even ignore him at times. Those who violate his commandments. God doesn't say, "Okay, that's it. I've had it." No. He reaches out to us through his marvelous, amazing grace because of his love. The Bible says that our God has no pleasure in the death of the wicked. No pleasure at all. The Bible tells us that our God is not willing that any should perish, but that all should come to repentance. Our God desires all men to be saved and to come to a knowledge and that of the blessed truth of the gospel and be delivered from the wages of their sin, which is death. I mean, last week we looked at several verses, but I mean, one that really just cries this and yells this is John 3:16, and we know it so well, and we've seen it at ball games and NFL things and all sorts of banners hanging up all over the place. But it really speaks to the heart of God. For God so loved the world that he gave his only begotten Son, that whosoever believes in him should not perish but have everlasting life. God saw a world of sinners. When he looked at the world, he saw a world of sinners. And he saw that it was directly sinning against him. It offended him. It blasphemed him. It dishonored him. It violated him. It broke his law. And yet, rather than in anger squash us like a bug, he reached out to us in love. And he sought not to destroy us, but to what? To save us. See, the simple message of Christianity is that God saves men from sin. We heard it this morning in Crisanto's testimony. That's the Christian message. That should be the message of the church. We don't have a bunch of lists of do's and don'ts. Oh, you want to come to our church where you can't do this, you can't do that. We're not about that. The message that God saves sinners from their sin is the message that our missionaries carry to the uttermost parts of the world. It's the message that all that has rung throughout all church history. The simple message that God saves what? Sinners. God saves sinners. God came and His name was Jesus. And that name, Jesus, says that He will save His people from their sins. Jesus Himself said that He came to seek and to save what? That which is lost. And we looked at various verses. One was 1 Timothy 2:3, where it says, God our Savior, who will have all men to be saved and come to the knowledge of the truth. Isaiah 43:11 said, and there is no Savior besides me. God enjoys speaking of Himself as a Savior. Micah chapter 7, it says, who is a God like thee who pardons iniquity? Aren't you glad that our God is willing to pardon our sinfulness? I mean, why would we be here if He wasn't? I don't know about you, but I'd be hiding somewhere from this God if He wasn't a gracious God. Who is a saving God like thee? Micah records. See, we have to remember that nothing God has ever done and nothing God will ever do in time displays the fullness of His glory as does salvation. That's why He's left us here. That's why we read earlier in chapter 2 about all these different age groups, all these different genders of people, and telling them how to live in a way that's honoring to the Lord. Because He wants us while we're here on earth to be adorned with His grace. So that when people look at our lives, they don't look at somebody who's, you know, legalistic, religious, pious person. That's not going to draw people to the Savior. That's going to repel them. He wants to see men and women and children who have been converted by the glorious grace of Christ and the power of the gospel. And when they see that, they see God on display. That's the heart of God, to save sinners. We looked at a couple definitions, just way of review. God's grace was His unmerited favor. That's kind of the classic definition. God giving us something that we don't deserve. We also looked at mercy. God's mercy is His withheld justice. Mercy is God withholding something from us that we do deserve as far as judgment goes. Grace is God giving us something that we don't deserve. God's grace, His amazing grace, is the simple fact that God showed favor and blessing on us even though we did not deserve it in any way. We didn't earn it in any way. What we deserve, we deserved His judgment. We deserved His wrath. But what did He give us? He gave us His grace. He gave us His mercy. We spoke how God operates not on the merit system that the world operates. You know, the harder you work, the bigger the promotion, the more money you have, all that stuff. That's the merit system. You know, the harder you practice, the better you can play, the more you're going to get accolades in sports. That's the merit system. God doesn't operate on that system. He operates on the system of substitution. He looks at us and says, you know what, there's no hope for you. You can work till your dying day. You're never going to be able to appease the sins that have offended me. You can't pay for your own sin. It's impossible. I have to substitute someone else for you that is willing and able to pay for your sin, that being the Lord Jesus Christ, who was the perfect sacrifice, preordained even before the foundation of the world to become the Savior. And so we come to God's present grace, and we looked at how, from a sinner's point of view, when it says there in verse 11, for the grace of God has appeared, bringing salvation to all people. The one thing we looked at was we went through the Gospel of John and we saw where Jesus says, all that the Father gives me will come to me. And He also says, whosoever comes to me, I won't cast out. See, there's a lot of people who subscribe to the doctrine of election, which is a biblical doctrine. The idea that God, before the foundation of the world, Ephesians tells us that He set His love upon some. He chose them out to be His people. But that's not all the Bible says. The Bible also says that whosoever comes to me, I won't cast out. And so you have a tension there. Because if you go full whole, you know, bore into the election idea, you end up in a fatalistic attitude. Well, why do anything? If God's got it all figured out, why should we go witness? Why should we pray? Why should we do anything? If
15: God is sovereign. He's all powerful. He controls everything. Sounds like an egomaniac. All those things are true about God. He controls all. He's all powerful. He's all knowing. All those things are true. Election is a true doctrine. But don't allow the doctrine of election to take you into the fatalistic camp that basically tells you to give up. Don't do anything. Because we still have scriptures that says, whosoever comes to me, I won't cast out. It doesn't say, whosoever, if you're elect. It doesn't say that. See, it's not our job to discover who's chosen and who's not. It's our job to take the gospel of Christ to a lost and dying world who is desperately in need of his forgiveness and his salvation. See, it's a matter of faith. From the human side, it's a matter of faith. That's what the Bible teaches. It's a matter of belief. Believe on the Lord Jesus Christ and you'll be saved. Confess with your mouth, you'll be saved. And what we tell sinners today is the same thing the apostles told sinners. What did Jesus and the apostles say to those who were sinners? They said what? Believe. Believe. And in believing, what I mean by that, it includes repentance. It includes turning from sin. It includes obedient submission to the Lord Jesus Christ. All that is involved in us believing in Christ. And God is a saving God. It says that not willing that any should perish, but that all should come to repentance. John 3, verse 14, it says, as Moses lifted up the serpent in the wilderness, even so the Son of Man must be lifted up. Verse 15 says, and whoever, wide open invitation there, believes, may in him have eternal life. And that's followed by John 3:16, John 6:51, John 1:29. John the Baptist himself said, behold, the Son of God who takes away what? The Lamb of God who takes away the sins of the world. And so we talked about, well, wait a minute. We got into the discussion a little bit about, well, did Christ die for the whole world? It says in 1 Timothy chapter 2, 5 and 6, there is one God and one mediator also between God and men, the man Jesus Christ, who gave himself as a ransom for all. Unqualified statement. No exception there. 1 John 2:2 says, he himself is our propitiation or satisfaction for our sins, and not ours only, but for those of the whole world. And we talked about the idea that, you know what, if you believe when Jesus died on the cross, he died for the whole world, are you saying that you're a universalist? The idea that everybody's going to heaven because Jesus died for the whole world. And we broke that down a little bit and we said, well, people benefit from the sacrifice of Christ. People benefit from God's grace, even though they don't come to Christ for salvation. The very fact that they're walking around living and breathing is God's grace upon them. They're lucky they're not dead. We're lucky we're not dead. Why? Because we've violated God's commands. We've violated God's orders to us. And so as a result of that, he doesn't treat us like the angels. Immediately, as the angels violated the principles of God and the law of God, he judged them immediately. He doesn't treat us like the angels. The angels can't taste of God's grace. There's no being saved for an angel. Once you cross that line and you become a demon, you're always going to be a demon. You can't come back and repent. But as human beings, as part of his creation, God is pointing out to us that, you know what? He loved creation. He loved everyone so much that he sent someone to die for the sins of the world. In 1 John 2:2, it says, he himself is the propitiation for our sins, and not only ours, but for those of the whole world. And see, people in the universalist camp say, see, there it is. Jesus paid for the sins of the whole world. That's not what it's saying. That's not what it's saying at all. Someone asked me after last week's message, would you believe in limited atonement? Do you believe that the payment that Christ paid on the cross, did he pay the sins for all the world, or did he just pay for the sins for those who were chosen? I believe the scripture teaches very clearly, and we're going to look at that right now, that when Christ died on the cross, he paid for the sins of those who are the elect. It's very clear. And we'll look at these verses. And you say, well, how does that jive with what you taught last week? You said that he's the Savior of all the world. That's exactly right. He is. He's the only mediator there is. He's the only Savior there is. There can't be another Savior. And so when it says there in John 2:2, he himself is the propitiation for our sins, and not only for our sins, but for those of the whole world. In other words, he paid the sins for the elect, but you know what? If you're not part of the elect, if you're just somebody else, there's no other way to be saved other than the sacrifice of Christ. He's the only one that is available. It tells us that there's only one mediator in 1 Timothy. One God and one mediator between God and man, the Lord Jesus Christ. There's not a second or a third or a fourth. There's not many doors that lead to heaven. There's only one. And so in that reasoning, he is the only one for the whole world. He gave his ransom, his life, a ransom for all. In the Old Testament, when you have the Day of Atonement, Yom Kippur, they do sacrifices, and they basically use that

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5: I mean, they breathe the same air we breathe. They get up just like we get up. That's all because of the grace of God. It's common grace. So there's a sense in which the saving work of Christ has temporarily purchased deliverance from judgment by God for everybody, because everybody's still here. If that weren't the case, as soon as you sinned, your life would be snuffed out. It'd be a game over, no grace at all. And in the Old Testament, they would use that Day of Atonement to kind of atone for the sins of the nation, in the sense that God forgave their sins as a nation and set aside his judgment temporarily. But it doesn't guarantee that everybody in the nation was saved. That was a matter of faith. That was a matter of election. But it does delay God's immediate judgment. And we closed last week by looking at John 15. In John 15, verse 13, Jesus said, "Greater love has no man than this, than one lay down his life for his..." The whole world? No, it says for his friends. And who are his friends? It says, "You are my friends if you do what I command." All of a sudden, you see the thing beginning to narrow. Jesus isn't saying here, "A greater love has no man because I laid down my life for everybody." No, he said he laid it down for his friends. Who are his friends? Those who are obedient to him. Those who do what he has commanded. What does he command us to do? To believe and be saved. Jesus said that over and over again. Repent, follow me, obey me. If you do that, you're my friends. And down there in verse 15, just so we understand what's going on here, he makes sure that he puts this in there. "By the way, you didn't choose me, I chose you." We're right back to that paradox of a matter of faith from the human side and a matter of choice and election from God's side. On the one hand, we see whosoever believes in him should not perish but have everlasting, eternal life. Who is going to do that? Those who are elect. The word atonement in the Old Testament, just so you understand, is a very general term. It wasn't really specific. Used a lot of times of the nation of Israel. It's not even really used in the New Testament. There's one place in Romans 5:11, and we translate it reconciliation, which means bringing back to a proper standing with someone. And when you stop and you think about it, when Christ died on the cross, you have to ask yourself this question: was that a potential atonement, or was that a very real atonement? Was that a particular atonement? We believe the Bible teaches, I believe the Bible teaches, that it was a particular atonement. It wasn't a potential atonement. Those who would teach us a potential atonement say this: well, yeah, Jesus died on the cross, and he died for everybody. He paid the sins for the entire world. But the only time that you get to cash in on that forgiveness that he paid for is when you, in your sinful state, somehow conclude that you need a Savior, and you begin to seek after God, and you begin to express your they call it free will, and acknowledge that Jesus needs to be your Savior, and then therefore you'll be saved based on your choice of God. Because he made it available on the cross that everybody, no matter who you are, could come to the Savior. Everybody's sins are paid for, but that sinful blotting out, that forgiveness is not realized until you, of your own accord, put your faith and trust in Christ. That's what they would teach. That's why John said here, or in John it's recorded, Jesus said, "Remember, you didn't choose me, I chose you." Just so we're on the straight up here. It's very important that you understand that. So do you believe that when Christ died on the cross, he died for everybody? In one sense he did. Temporarily, his death on the cross allows us to experience the grace of God, that common grace. We're still here, we're still breathing, even though we violated his law. But when you carry it to a further position, you say, well, wait, but did he literally pay for everybody's sins? You'd have to say no, or everybody would be in heaven. So his sacrifice

0: in some sense, is unlimited in that everybody kind of expresses, it comes under the umbrella of God's common grace, but when it comes down to paying for sins, it was particular. It was individual. This is interesting. Even John Calvin, you know, where you get Calvinism from, John Calvin, in his commentary on 1 John 2:2, says that this, the provision of Christ on the cross was sufficient for all. It was sufficient for all. And the reason it was sufficient for all was because there was nothing else. There was nothing else to provide for the sacrifice of sin, for the forgiveness of sin. But there's limited application in that sacrifice. The application of his sacrifice is limited to those who believe. And so you stop and you say, well, who are those who are going to believe? Well, the answer clearly is not everybody, right? Or we wouldn't have hell. We wouldn't have unbelievers. Even 2 Thessalonians, Paul wrote it, not all have faith. Not everybody is going to believe. So in that sense, this unlimited sacrifice, this opportunity for many, is limited in some sense to those who believe, and not everybody is going to believe.
1: 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We do thank you for joining us and look forward to hearing from you. It would mean a great deal to us at this time of year. Until next week at this same time, God bless. 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
4: Listen to this. Getting more stuff will not bring happiness or contentment. One psychologist has done a lot of study on what actually brings contentment, said, and I quote, if people shoot for a certain level of affluence, thinking it will make them happy, they find that on reaching it, they become very quickly habituated. And at that point, they start hankering for the next level of income, property, or good health, end quote. Jim Carrey, very successful actor, made this statement, and I quote, I think everyone should get rich and famous and do everything they ever dreamed of so they can see it's not the answer. But we think it's that next thing. If I just get this next thing, if I get this cool car, or if I try this drug, or if I have this fling, or no, contentment does not come from what you have. Contentment comes from who you know. And the who I'm talking about is Jesus Christ. If you know Him, you will find the contentment you seek in life. Come to Him and believe. The Bible says, today is a day of salvation. You'll find that peace you've been looking for. You'll find that happiness you have been seeking for your entire life. And best of all, you can know with certainty that when you die, you will go to heaven. Don't put this off. Do it.
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11: Well, the middle of the first week of June 2026. Good morning. Jordan Michaels here. Beautiful morning. And hope you're looking forward to a good day. You know, it's a wonderful thing to wake up just knowing that God's been watching over you while you were sleeping, that He already has a day planned. Nothing is going to be by accident. Nothing is random about God. He is purposeful, and His love for us, it's immeasurable. It's incomprehensible. We cannot understand the depth and the purity of His love. This is what Ephesians 3:17 and 18 says. And I pray that you, being rooted and established in love, may have power together with all the Lord's holy people to grasp how wide and long and high and deep is the love of Christ. And that's going to take us a lifetime, because God's love is so, you just can't measure it. So just know and believe that God loves you beyond anything you can imagine. And have a wonderful Wednesday. Take that with you. Dr. Robert Jeffress is straight ahead with Pathway to Victory.
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14: Tolerance, when correctly understood, really is a virtue that ought to be embraced. 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
15: 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Today on Pathway to Victory, Dr. Robert Jeffress will talk about what he believes is the most misunderstood word in America today. But first, let's take a moment to hear some important ministry updates.
13: Thanks, David, and welcome again to Pathway to Victory. Today, I'm going to identify what I believe is the most misunderstood word in America today, tolerance. It's a relevant topic because Christians have been pigeonholed as narrow, shallow-minded people who are unwilling to entertain other points of view. Well, today we're going to push back on that notion. But first, I'll take a moment to remind you about the exciting In God We Trust matching challenge that was activated only recently. Several families came together to create a $1.5 million fund in order to motivate friends like you to give generously. As a result, every dollar you give to Pathway to Victory will be automatically doubled in impact until we reach the goal. The funds raised during the matching challenge will help empower our radio, television, online, and publishing ministry, while shining the light of the gospel into our ever-darkening nation and world. Now, in addition to making an impact on our country through the In God We Trust Matching Challenge, I want to thank you for your generous gift by providing our 250th commemorative edition of America is a Christian Nation. It's a full-color, beautifully crafted volume filled with inspiring stories, stunning images, and powerful reminders of the Christian faith that has always been at the heart of this nation. I believe it will be a treasured addition to your home for years to come. I'll describe more opportunities later in the program. But right now, let's get started with today's study about the most misunderstood word in America.
14: It was the British writer G.K. Chesterton who said, "Tolerance is a virtue for a man with no convictions." That statement certainly explains why there seems to be an inverse relationship between our culture's embracing tolerance and also our culture's rejection of the moral and spiritual absolutes. If you listen carefully to the voices around you, you'll conclude that tolerance is the most important character quality that any of us can develop. The conviction that all beliefs are equally valid is celebrated as the highest ideal in our culture. And by the way, that's not by accident. There are many educators today who believe that encouraging tolerance of all beliefs and behaviors is the highest educational goal of educators. And that's why we elevate in our culture tolerance over truth. I want you to listen carefully to the words of Stephen Bates, a conservative writer, in an article he wrote for the American Enterprise. Bates said, "Tolerance may indeed be the dominant theme in the modern curriculum. The authors of a recent study of American high schools concluded that tolerating diversity is the moral glue that holds schools together. One study of American history books found that toleration is presented as the only religious idea worth remembering." The effort to indoctrinate students to embrace tolerance is having a profound effect on our culture's attitudes and beliefs. It has led to an increasing acceptance to those beliefs, those behaviors once thought morally wrong. As you know, George Gallup regularly surveys the attitudes of Americans, and over the last 20 years, Gallup has noticed a general increase in those who believe homosexual relationships should be legal, 60%. Those who believe that sex between an unmarried man and unmarried woman are permissible, that's 59%. Those who believe that divorce is acceptable, 65%, and those who believe that having a baby out of wedlock is an equally valid moral choice, 54%. Do you see the relationship between culture's embracing of tolerance and the rejection of moral absolutes? However, I'm not that concerned with the general public's embracing of religious beliefs and behaviors that we find objectionable. What I am concerned about is the effect that relativism is having on Christians themselves. And instead of embracing absolute truth, what people have embraced now is relativism. Now, if you want to know what relativism is, understand this simple phrase that expresses it better than anything else. Relativism says everything is right sometime, and nothing is right every time. What is the net result of Christians embracing relativism? We become tasteless salt and diminished light. Remember the whole thesis of this series. Our collapse as a country is inevitable, but we can delay that collapse by being the salt and the light Jesus commanded us to be. But if we don't believe that there are absolute rights and absolute wrongs, we become, first of all, tasteless salt. For example, if we really don't believe that abortion is tantamount to murder, why insist that we elect pro-life candidates? If we're really not convinced that homosexuality is a perversion, why would we oppose efforts to teach school children that homosexuality is a valid lifestyle choice? Once we bind to relativism, we quickly lose any motivation to stand up and push back against the tide of immorality that is sweeping our country. When Christians lose their motivation to be restrainers of evil, because they no longer believe these behaviors are evil, it's only a short time until society crumbles under the weight of its own sin. Jesus said it this way in Matthew 5:13, "You are the salt of the earth, but if the salt becomes tasteless, how will it be made salty again? It is good for nothing anymore except to be thrown out and trampled underfoot by men." When Christians embrace relativism, they lose their distinctive taste. They lose their saltiness. But relativism also diminishes our light as a Christian. Remember, we're to be that preservative, pushing back, delaying evil, but we're also to be light, pointing people to the gospel of Jesus Christ. However, when you don't believe in the exclusivity of truth, you become a diminished light. Let me illustrate that for you. Media entrepreneur Oprah Winfrey claims to be a Christian. However, she does not believe that Christianity's truth is exclusive. She said in an interview one time, quote, "One of the biggest mistakes humans make is to believe that there is only one way. Actually, there are many diverse paths that lead to what you call God." Now, that's Oprah Winfrey. Of course, her own belief that there's not an exclusive way to God violates the beliefs of the founder of her religion, Christianity. Because Jesus Christ, the founder of her faith and our faith, said in John 14:6, "I am the way, the truth, and the life. No man comes to the Father except by me." However, when it comes to this subject of exclusivity, unfortunately, polls reveal that more Christians believe Oprah Winfrey than believe Jesus Christ. Of course, the most obvious result of believing that all religions are offering an equally valid path to God results in a loss of motivation to try to point people to faith in Jesus Christ. I mean, why risk offending somebody about their religious beliefs if you believe their religion is just as valid as your religion? Dr. Roy Fish, a professor at Southwestern Seminary who was one time interim pastor here for a period of time, believes that spiritual relativism is the primary culprit in the loss of our evangelistic zeal. Dr. Fish says, "Very little will stultify evangelism and missions any quicker than the belief that nobody is really lost and everybody is going to make it to heaven sooner or later. Why go across the sea or even across the street with the message of Jesus if everybody is already saved or everyone will make it to heaven ultimately anyhow?" Jesus said the same thing in Matthew 5, verse 15. He said, "It is unthinkable to light a lamp and put it under a peck measure." Have you ever read that before and wondered, what in the world is a peck measure? It's a clay bowl. Jesus said, you don't light a light and then put a bowl over it where nobody can see the light. And yet, when we buy into relativism, the idea that all religions are equally valid, we are effectively placing a bowl over our light. We are hiding the light of the gospel. Now, up to this point, I have equated tolerance with relativism. In today's world, when people say, "I am tolerant of something," they're saying, "I believe that that belief, behavior, or choice is just as valid as mine." However, what I'm going to call true tolerance not only allows for, but it requires a belief in absolute truth. Author Gregory Kalki says, "Probably no concept has more currency in our politically correct culture than the notion of tolerance. Unfortunately, one of America's noblest virtues has been so distorted, it's become a vice. But tolerance, when correctly understood, really is a virtue that ought to be embraced. But what society understands tolerance to be and what true tolerance is are vastly different things." Many years ago, my grandmother wrote a widely published poem entitled "A Plea for Tolerance." However, my grandmother's understanding of tolerance and today's understanding of tolerance are vastly different. Let's go back to the historic understanding of the word tolerance. It's best understood from Webster's New World Dictionary. Tolerance is defined as to allow or to permit, to recognize and respect others' beliefs and practices without sharing them. To bear or put up with someone or something not necessarily light. Do you get that? It's to allow something that you don't agree with. Gregory Kalki, again, identifies the three critical components of true tolerance. Number one, there's a permitting or allowing something you dislike or don't agree with. Secondly, a conduct or point of view with which one disagrees with in the process, while number three, respecting the person in the process. Here is the most obvious but overlooked truth about tolerance. It is a conduct or point of view one disagrees with, not one accepts. You can only truly be tolerant of something you either dislike or disagree with. However, the concept of tolerance has undergone a radical transformation today. Today, when people say you must be tolerant, what they really mean is you must accept all ideas, beliefs, or behaviors as equally valid. For example, heterosexuality and homosexuality are equally valid expressions of human sexuality. Choosing to abort a child or to keep a child are valid moral choices depending on the particular circumstances. See, that is what false or pseudo-tolerance is. It's the belief that all things are equally valid and desirable. To suggest that one idea, belief, or choice is superior to another is to be called intolerant. Now, this pseudo-tolerance, this new tolerance, resembles historical tolerance in some ways, but it's also radically different from the historic understanding of tolerance in four distinct ways. I want you to write this down. First of all, pseudo-tolerance. This is the new perverted idea of tolerance. Pseudo-tolerance rejects the idea of absolute truth. Now, today we throw around the term absolute truth all the time, and maybe you're not sure exactly what that means. An absolute truth is a truth that is true in every circumstance. However, there are also relative truths in our universe. Not every truth is an absolute truth. Now, there are many areas, even in morality, that are relative instead of absolute. For example, the statement, we should obey the law. Is that an absolute truth or relative truth? Is there any circumstance in which we shouldn't obey the law? Of course there are. I mean, if you're racing your child to the hospital at 2:00 in the morning, it's an emergency, and you come upon a stoplight and there's no traffic coming, the morally right thing to do is to run that red light, isn't it? To preserve the life of your child. Acts 5:29 tells us, and we're going to get to this in about 4 weeks, there's going to be a time when we as Christians need to be willing to disobey the government, to disobey the law. Peter said, we must obey God rather than obey men. So we should obey the law is a relative statement. It's true most of the time, but it's not true all of the time. However, the proponents of pseudo-tolerance, this new tolerance, want to say that every moral and spiritual principle is relative rather than absolute. In fact, the embracers of pseudo-tolerance find it almost impossible to label any behavior as absolutely right or absolutely wrong. For example, if you ask somebody who embraces pseudo-tolerance, were the perpetrators of September the 11th, 2001 evil? Was that an evil act? They would hem and haw and say, well, you know, it depends on your perspective. I mean, if you're a family of one of the victims of 9/11, yes, to you, that was evil. But on the other hand, if you happen to be a poor, oppressed Muslim living in a third world country that has been oppressed by the great Satan, America, no, that wasn't evil. That was justified. In fact, we had a Muslim imam here in New York who made a similar statement. You see, to the relativist, there is no absolute right and wrong. Pseudo-tolerance requires rejecting the belief that all truths apply to all people. So therefore, instead of saying abortion is wrong, what we're supposed to say is abortion is wrong for me. Instead of saying homosexuality is a perversion, we're supposed to say homosexuality is not my particular choice. Instead of saying that Jesus Christ is the only way to heaven, we say, and you even hear some Christians say this, Jesus Christ is the way to heaven for Christians. That is pseudo-tolerance, a rejection of absolute truth. And of course, by rejecting absolute and spiritual truth, pseudo-tolerance has to become what they say they despise. And that leads to a second characteristic of pseudo-tolerance. Pseudo-tolerance is intolerant of other points of views. That's the most ironic thing about the whole thing. Those who say they're tolerant usually end up being the most intolerant people of all. Let me give you some illustrations of that. While he was the editor of a publication entitled Proceedings of the Biological Society of Washington, Dr. Richard Stenberg received a submission from an author, Dr. Stephen Meyer of the Discovery Institute, an institute not unlike our own Creation Research Institute that the Morrises head up. It's an institute that is dedicated to promote the intelligent design theory of the origins of the universe. So Dr. Meyer submits this article for publication. When the publication was received by the editor, Dr. Sternberg, he was so impressed with it that instead of asking for peer group review, he, as editor, made the decision to publish the article, something that was clearly within his rights as editor. Dr. Sternberg was immediately attacked by his peers for allowing the publication of an article that allowed for intelligent design. The incident, by the way, is not isolated. In June of 2006, the National Science Academies of 67 countries warned parents and teachers about any attempts to undermine the teaching of evolution or allowing students to be taught that the world was created in 6 days. In November of 2007, the Parliamentary Assembly of the Council of Europe adopted a resolution that recommended a prohibition against the teaching of creationism in any educational setting outside of religious classes. The statement declared, and I quote, "If we are not careful, creationism could become a threat to human rights," end of quote. Now, how's that for tolerance? A few years ago, and some of you came to see this, a few years ago, I was invited to be on a panel discussion at one of the largest Jewish temples here in Dallas. And the panel discussion had to do with the separation of church and state. And on the panel with me was a Jewish rabbi, a minister from a liberal mainline denomination, a member of the Texas State Board of Education, and yours truly was the token conservative. During the discussion, one of the panelists asked me this question. They said, "Dr. Jeffers, why are you so opposed to teaching evolution in the public classroom?" I said, "I'm not opposed to teaching evolution at all. I think evolution ought to be taught. My question to you," I said, "was, why are you so opposed to allowing creationism also to be taught as an alternate theory?" See, that is the hypocrisy of tolerance. You know that up until 2009, here in Texas, our school board guidelines had a long-time requirement that in the teaching of evolution, that the teacher was allowed to present some of the evidence against evolution, of which there is a mountain of evidence that discredits the theory of evolution. But in January of 2009, a sharply divided Texas State Board of Education voted to abandon the longtime requirement that high school biology teachers discuss some of the weaknesses of the theory of evolution in biology classes. Proponents of this new policy, eliminating any questioning of evolution, argued that graduates of Texas high schools would be denied entrance into respected universities if they came from schools that allowed any questioning of Darwin's theory. Have you ever heard anything so preposterous? I mean, I thought the whole basis of education was questioning different theories and re-questioning and retesting different theories. Those who worship at the shrine of tolerance are often some of the most intolerant people in the world, especially when it comes to the issue of choice. As we saw last time, Roe v. Wade, 1973, granted women the right to choose to kill their unborn children. Now, you would imagine that along with that choice would be the choice of medical professionals to choose not to engage in abortions, not to kill unborn children. Now, fortunately, the federal government has in place a law known as the Weldon Amendment that protects medical professionals from discrimination for their decision not to be involved in abortions. However, you also need to know that Planned Parenthood and the American Civil Liberties Union are challenging that law on the basis that a mother's right to kill her child preempts the right of a doctor not to kill a child. Now, that is Planned Parenthood for you. The intolerance of these pseudo-tolerant people reaches into spiritual issues as well. I want you to read carefully this statement from Reverend William Murray, a prominent Unitarian Universalist minister. Listen to what he says about what he calls intolerant religions, of which he would say you're a part of. Listen to what he says. Quote, "I get a little impatient with the concept that we should tolerate all religions because people are entitled to their own beliefs. If a religion is based on ignorance and irrationality and totalitarianism, think evangelical Christianity. If a religion is based on these things, there is no need to stand aside and pretend that's okay. What I would say about tolerance is we cannot tolerate intolerance." Now, that statement reveals the hypocrisy of pseudo-tolerance.
13: I have so much more to say about the most misunderstood word in America, and I'll do so next time on Pathway to Victory. In the time remaining, I want to tell you about an exciting event taking place right now. Several generous friends of Pathway to Victory have banded together to create the $1.5 million In God We Trust Matching Challenge. In doing so, these friends are extending an invitation directly to you to join them in supporting the critical ministry work of Pathway to Victory. As you give this month, your gift will be matched and therefore doubled in impact, dollar for dollar, up to $1.5 million. I want to tell you about Mitch from Ohio. 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Your gift to the Matching Challenge puts God's Word in front of every one of them, and it's doubled in impact. To thank you for your investment in this Matching Challenge, I'm going to send you an exclusive publication from Pathway to Victory. 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
15: 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I'm David J. Mullins, inviting you to join us again next time for part two of the message, The Most Misunderstood Word in America. 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
11: And good Wednesday morning, Jordan Michaels here. You know, because God's timing isn't ours, we can often find ourselves in a waiting pattern. Psalm 130, verse 5, David says, "I wait for the Lord, my whole being waits, and in his word I put my hope." 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You wait. But, you know, we can put that time to good use. We can encourage ourselves in his word. We study the word, we believe the word, we hope in the word, because the word is truth, and it's worth waiting for. 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
19: I am Pastor Shealy from Church of the Highlands here in the city of San Bruno. And in this early hour of this new day, it's my joy and delight to greet you in the name of our blessed and wonderful Christ. The mercies of our Creator God are new every morning. So let's rejoice and be glad, for this is the day that the Lord hath made. It's my daily prayer that in these brief moments that we have to be together, and from the reading of God's eternal word, you will receive strength and courage and peace for your Christian journey today. It's Daybreak, and it's time for us to read the Scriptures. And this morning, I'm reading the 5th chapter of 1 John, and then I'll also read 2 John and 3 John. They are short chapters. Whosoever believeth that Jesus is the Christ is born of God, and everyone that loveth him that begat loveth him also that is begotten of him. By this we know that we love the children of God, when we love God and keep his commandments. And this is the love of God, that we keep his commandments, and his commandments are not grievous. For whatsoever is born of God overcometh the world. And this is the victory that overcometh the world, even our faith. Who is he that overcometh the world? But he that believeth that Jesus is the Son of God. This is he that came by water and blood, even Jesus Christ, not by water only, but by water and blood, and it is the Spirit that beareth witness, because the Spirit is truth. For there are three that bear record in heaven, the Father, the Word, and the Holy Ghost, and these three are one. And there are three that bear witness on earth, the Spirit, and the water, and the blood, and these three agreed in one. If we receive the witness of men, the witness of God is greater, for this is the witness of God which he hath testified of his Son. He that believeth on the Son of God hath the witness in himself, and he that believeth not God hath made him a liar, because he believeth not the record that God gave of his Son. And this is the record, that God hath given to us eternal life, and this life is in his Son. He that hath the Son hath life, and he that hath not the Son of God hath not life. These things have I written unto you that believe on the name of the Son of God, that ye may know that ye have eternal life, and that ye may believe on the name of the Son of God. And this is the confidence that we have in him, that if we ask anything according to his will, he heareth us. And if we know that he hears us, whatsoever we ask, we know that we have the petitions that we desired of him. If any man see his brother sin, a sin which is not unto death, he shall ask, and he shall give him life for them that sin not unto death. There is a sin unto death. I do not say that he shall pray for it. All unrighteousness is sin, and there is a sin not unto death. We know that whosoever is born of God sinneth not. But he that is begotten of God keepeth himself, and that wicked one toucheth him not. And we know that we are of God, and the whole world lieth in wickedness. And we know that the Son of God is come, and hath given us an understanding, that we may know him that is true, and we are in him that is true, even in his Son, Jesus Christ. This is the true God and eternal life. Little children, keep yourselves from idols. Amen. This is 2 John. The elder unto the elect lady and her children, whom I love in the truth, And not I only, but also they that have known the truth, for the truth's sake which dwelleth in us and shall be with us forever. Grace be with you, mercy and peace from God the Father and from the Lord Jesus Christ, the Son of the Father, in truth and love. I rejoice greatly that I found of thy children walking in truth, as we have received a commandment from the Father. And now I beseech thee, Lady, not as though I wrote a new commandment unto thee, but that which ye have had from the beginning, that we love one another. And this is love, that we walk after his commandments. This is the commandment, that, as ye have heard from the beginning, ye should walk in it. For many deceivers are entered into the world who confess not that Jesus Christ is come in the flesh. This is a deceiver and an antichrist. Look to yourselves that we lose not those things which we have wrought, but that we receive a full reward. Whosoever transgresseth and abideth not in the doctrine of Christ hath not God. He that abideth in the doctrine of Christ, he hath both the Father and the Son. If there come any unto you, and bring not this doctrine, receive him not into your house, neither bid him Godspeed, for he that biddeth him Godspeed is partaker of his evil deeds. Having many things to write unto you, I would not write with paper and ink, but I trust to come unto you and speak face to face, that our joy may be full. The children of thy elect sister greet thee. Amen. And then this is 3 John. The elder unto the well-beloved Gaius, whom I love in the truth. Beloved, I wish above all things that thou mayest prosper and be in health, even as thy soul prospereth. For I rejoice greatly when the brethren came and testified of the truth that is in thee, even as thou walkest in the truth. I have no greater joy than to hear that my children walk in truth. Beloved, thou dost faithfully whatsoever thou doest to the brethren and to strangers, which have borne witness of thy charity before the church, whom if thou bring forward on their journey after a godly sort, thou shalt do well, because that for his name's sake they went forth, taking nothing of the Gentiles. We therefore ought to receive such that we might be fellow helpers to the truth. I wrote unto the church, but Diothrasis, who loveth to have the preeminence among them, receiveth us not. Wherefore, if I come, I will remember his deeds which he doeth, prating against us with malicious words, and not content therewith. Neither doth he himself receive the brethren, and forbiddeth them that would, and casteth them out of the church. Beloved, follow not that which is evil, but that which is good. He that doeth good is of God, but he that doeth evil hath not seen God. Demetrius hath good report of all men, and of the truth itself, yea, and we also bear record, and ye know that our record is true. I had many things to write, but I will not with ink and pen write unto thee. But I trust I shall shortly see thee, and we shall speak face to face. Peace be to thee. Our friends salute thee. Greet the friends by name.

Lord Jesus, the words of that hymn remind us of the great psalm. I will extol thee, my God, O King. I will bless thy name forever and ever. Every day will I bless thee. I will praise thy name forever and ever. Great is the Lord, and greatly to be praised, and his greatness is unsearchable. The Lord is gracious and full of compassion, slow to anger and of great mercy. The Lord is good to all, and his tender mercies are over all his works. All thy works shall praise thee, O Lord, and thy saints shall bless thee. And in this early morning hour, we lift our voice to bless you, dear God, and to acknowledge your greatness and your majesty and your wonder and your power and your splendor. And to know, Almighty God, that you're our Heavenly Father, and that we are the objects of your love and your mercy and your grace. Oh, what a wondrous relationship we as mortal men and women to have you, our eternal Creator God, as our gracious Heavenly Father. We bless thy name today, and we lift our hearts in praise to you, O wonderful God.

0: Amen. Amen. Well, for the last number of days, we've been examining a passage of Scripture found in 1 John chapter 3, verses 10 through 18. Let me read this again. In this the children of God are manifest, and the children of the devil. Whosoever doeth not righteousness is not of God, neither he that loveth not his brother. For this is the message that ye heard from the beginning, that we should love one another, not as Cain, who was of that wicked one, and slew his brother. And wherefore slew he him? Because his own works were evil, and his brother's righteous. Marvel not, my brethren, if the world hate you. We know that we have passed from death unto life, because we love the brethren. He that loveth not his brother abideth in death. Whosoever hateth his brother is a murderer, and ye know that no murderer hath eternal life abiding in him. Hereby perceive we the love of God, because he laid down his life for us, and we ought to lay down our lives for the brethren. But whoso hath this world's good, and seeth his brother have need, and shutteth up his bowels of compassion from him, how dwelleth the love of God in him? My little children, let us not love in word, and neither in tongue, but in deed and in truth. I suggested a couple days ago that there is a parenthesis in this passage, and that is the parenthesis, verse 11, and the conclusion drawn from it is in verse 12. The Christian must not act like Cain, who murdered his brother, John says. And John goes on to ask why Cain murdered his brother. And his answer is that it was because his works were evil and his brother's were good. Then he leaves with us with this remark. Do not be surprised, brothers, if the world hates you. An evil man will instinctively hate a good man. Righteousness always provokes hostility in the minds of those whose actions are evil. The reason is that the good man is a walking rebuke to the evil man. Even if he never speaks a word to him, his life passes a silent judgment. Socrates was the good man par excellence, and one was a brilliant but erratic and often debauched, and he used to say to Socrates, "Socrates, I hate you because every time I meet you, you show me what I am." The wisdom of Solomon has a grim passage which says, "In it the evil man is made to express his attitude to the good man. Let us lie in wait for the righteous, because he is not for our turn, and he is clean contrary to our doings. He was made to reprove our thoughts. He is grievous unto us even to behold, for his life is not like other men's. His ways are of another fashion. We are esteemed of him as counterfeits. He abstaineth from our ways as from filthiness. The very sight of a good man makes the evil man to hate him." Wherever the Christian is, even though he speak no word, he acts as the conscience of society. And for that very reason, the world will often hate him. In ancient Athens, the noble Aristides was unjustly condemned to death, and when one of the jurymen was asked how he could have cast his vote against such a man, his answer was that he was tired of hearing Aristides called the just. The hatred of the world for the Christian is an ever-present phenomenon, and it is due to the fact that the worldly man sees in the Christian the condemnation of himself. He sees in the Christian what he is not, and what in his heart of hearts he knows he ought to be. And because he will not change, he seeks to eliminate the man who reminds him of the lost goodness. We understand now why John says, "Marvel not, my brethren, if the world hates you." May it be today that we become the conscience, moral conscience, of the office where we go to work, the shop where we are. May our life so be Christ-like that others will see how much they really do need Christ. Amen.
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6: We are back in the book of Romans once again. Hi there, and welcome. This is Study Verse by Verse with our teacher and pastor, Leighton Sheely, from Church of the Highlands right here in San Bruno, online at highlands.us. Well, in the next few minutes, we'll close out our look at Romans chapter 5 and the benefits of being found righteous in Christ, understanding what Jesus purchases for us on the cross, and how we are made right with God. It's all very encouraging and exciting to explore as we understand what God has done for us and how deep His love for us really is. Won't you join us again? Romans chapter 5. That is where we catch up with our teacher and pastor, Leighton Sheely, for today's broadcast of Study Verse by Verse from Church of the Highlands right here in San Bruno.
7: Paul does not say sin originated with Adam. He says it came into the world. It was brought into the world by the serpent, by Satan. And he doesn't speak of sins as in plural, but sin as in singular. And so it doesn't represent a particular act, but rather the inherent propensity toward unrighteousness, the indwelling sin nature. So just as Adam bequeathed his physical nature to his posterity, also bequeathed his spiritual nature, which was characterized and dominated by sin. A person does not become a sinner by committing sins, but rather commits sins because he is by nature a sinner. That's important. A person does not become a sinner by committing sins, but rather commits sins because he is by nature a sinner. Jesus said, from the heart come evil thoughts, murder, adultery, all sexual immorality, theft, lying, and slander. What Jesus said is our actions come from inside. Our

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5: Because of Adam's sin, all men are condemned. Because of Christ's obedience, many are pardoned. So Adam is therefore analogous to Christ in regards to the common principle that what one person did affected countless others. In the garden, God had warned Adam, "You must not eat from the tree of the knowledge of good and evil, for when you eat of it, you will surely die." And because Adam disobeyed God's command, he did die, both physically and spiritually, and so did his descendants. Death spread to all men because all men sinned. The world is filled with graves, and it affects every person eventually. It doesn't matter how strong you are, how powerful you are, how rich you are, it doesn't matter. In fact, since creation, only two people have thus far been exempted from death, and they are Elijah and Enoch, who were taken up by God, and who some suggest will be the two witnesses that come back in Revelation. So then, how do we know that we are united to Adam? And the answer to that question is found in these verses, and the argument runs like this. We know that all men die, but death is the result of disobeying the law, and there was no law from Adam to Moses, but men still died. A shared result, in this case specifically death, requires a shared cause. So then what was the cause of these deaths? And it can only be one thing, the disobedience of Adam. When Adam sinned, he ultimately died, and his descendants died, even though the law had not yet been given. The conclusion is they died because of Adam's sin, because we are united with Adam. In Adam, all men die. Now, this is foundational for the verses that come, because the remainder of this chapter focuses on Christ and the reign of life. Verse 15, but there's a great difference between Adam's sin and God's gracious gift. For the sin of this one man, Adam, brought death to many. But even greater is God's wonderful grace and his gift of forgiveness to many through this other man, Jesus Christ. And the result of God's gracious gift is very different from the result of that one man's sin. For Adam's sin led to condemnation, but God's free gift leads to our being made right with God, even though we are guilty of many sins. So these verses contain two truths that are important for us to observe. The first is that God hates sin so much that it only took one sin from one man to condemn the entire human race. But there's another truth that we find in here that's even more amazing, and that is that as much as God hates sin, he loves the sinner. Despite the fact that God hates sin so much that only one sin condemned the human race, his grace is so much greater towards man that he provides not only for the redemption of one man and one sin, but for the redemption of all men and all sins. It's available to all. Verse 17, for the sin of this one man, Adam caused death to rule over many. But even greater is God's wonderful grace and his gift of righteousness. For all who receive it will live in triumph over sin and death through this one man, Jesus Christ. Yes, Adam's one sin brings condemnation for everyone. But Christ's one act of righteousness brings a right relationship with God and new life for everyone. Because one person disobeyed God, many became sinners. But because one other person obeyed God, many will be made righteous. See, God's gift of salvation and eternal life is available to everyone in the human race. It's available to everyone, but not everyone is going to receive it. Every human being is born into Adam's physical family. That leads to physical death. We've inherited his guilt, his tendency to sin, his punishment. But because of Jesus, we can trade judgment for forgiveness. We can trade our sin for Christ's righteousness. That Jesus offers us the opportunity to be born into his

0: spiritual family that is eternal. Verse 20, God's law was given so that all people could see how sinful they were. But as people sinned more and more, God's wonderful grace became more abundant. English Standard, now the law came to increase the trespass. You know, God gave us the law to increase people's sinning. How does that work? What's that all about? There was a hotel that was built right on the edge of some large body of water. I don't know if it was a lake or an ocean. I don't remember those details. But as I recall the story, the hotel had to call in a consultant, and you know how expensive they can be, because they had a problem. And the problem was that they were right on the edge of the water, and people in this high-rise hotel get the idea of going and getting a fishing pole and throwing it out, casting, and getting their fish. And the problem was the cables were all getting tangled up. You know, the party on the fifth floor and the party on the ninth floor ended up getting tangled up, and they're having all kinds of problems. They brought in the consultant and say, can you help us fix the problem? The consultant spent a little bit of time there and went and visited some rooms and saw what he needed to see, wrote up his report, left, and took his dollars. You know what the consultant said? Why don't you take down the sign in every balcony that says no fishing? People got the idea of fishing from the sign that said no fishing. They took the sign down, they didn't have a problem with fishing anymore. Paul later goes on to talk, I didn't know about coveting until I was told not to covet. It's that nature, it's the fight against rebellion. But this verse also tells us that no matter how much people sin, God's grace is greater. God's grace is greater. Verse 21, so just as sin ruled over all people and brought them to death, now God's wonderful grace rules instead, giving us right standing with God and resulting in eternal life through Jesus Christ our Lord. You know, it's common for us to hear the present struggle that's taking place around us as the fight or conflict between good and evil. And what Paul was picturing here is the outcome of the war between the kingdom of grace and the kingdom of sin, because until the kingdom of grace came, until Christ came, it looked like the other kingdom was going to win, the kingdom of sin and death. But Christ's death and resurrection provided the ultimate victory by which grace will rule and bring eternal life. Now, summary, in Romans 5:14, Adam is described as a picture or a type or a contrast of Jesus Christ. When we think about that, we realize that Adam came from earth, but Jesus came from heaven. That Adam was tempted in a garden surrounded by beauty and love, and Jesus was tempted in a wilderness and died on a cruel cross surrounded by hatred. That Adam was a traitor and a thief and was cast out of paradise, but Jesus Christ turned to the thief next to him on the cross and said, today you will be with me in paradise. The Old Testament is a book of the generations of Adam, Genesis 5, verse 1. And it ends with a curse, Malachi 4, 6. The New Testament is the book of the generations of Jesus Christ, Matthew 1, 1. And it ends with, no more curse, Revelation 22:3. Now, none of us can help being in Adam because we were all born that way without our knowledge and consent, something we couldn't control. But we can experience a second birth, a birth from above, that will put us in Christ. And that's why Jesus said, you must be born again. And so when we reflect on these blessings of justification, we can be assured of our salvation in Christ Jesus. That totally apart from the law and purely by grace, we have a salvation that takes care of our past, our present, and our future. That Christ died for us, that Christ lives for us, and that Christ is coming back again for us. Amen? Amen.
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2: Well, today, Pastor Swindoll asks, when was the last time you went a little bit too far with your anger? You didn't show restraint. You got sort of out of control. Too much anger and too little restraint. Chuck Swindoll will speak about self-control today. It's one of the fruit of the Holy Spirit. And in today's message, he describes a defining moment in the battle that every one of us fights. Yes, it's a battle for self-control. 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
3: 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We're celebrating the release of this World War II movie. 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
1: If you're being honest, when was the last time you went too far? Too much anger, too many words, too little restraint. The answer is probably more recent than you'd like to admit. Today on Insight for Living, Chuck Swindoll connects a defining moment in the battle every one of us fights, the battle for self-control. The Jewish people had been given an unlimited license for revenge. What they did with it reveals something extraordinary about the Spirit of God at work in human hearts. Teaching from Esther chapter 9, Chuck titled today's message, The Limitations of Retaliation.
0: In order for there to be some kind of stoppage
13: of vengeance, self-control must be applied. One of my volumes that has helped me in the study of Esther writes this. Though in the book of Esther, the tables had been turned on those who would have killed the Jews had behind them all the theological conditioning provided by their scriptures, and their understanding of permission to avenge themselves would have been adjusted accordingly. Instead of having to endure slaughter without any means of self-defense, the new legislation permitted them to fight for one day against those who attacked them and to kill them. The fact that this surprising change in the circumstances had taken place was awe-inspiring. It pointed to a providential ordering of their affairs not to be taken lightly. To be sure, it was wonderful and a cause of rejoicing, but arrogance and presumption were ruled out, together with all bullying, self-assertive superiority, which in turn would call for God's condemnation and punishment. What he's saying in those words, what she is saying in those words, is in fact a representation of self-control. Built into the heart of those ancient Jews, though in Persia all those years, was a long-term restraint coming from the Torah, coming from Holy Scripture, that held them in check. Let me show you. Chapter 9. In the 12th month, that is the month Adar, on the 13th day, when the king's command and edict were about to be executed, on the day when the enemies of the Jews hoped to gain the mastery over them, when the Gentiles hoped to gain mastery over the Jews, it was turned to the contrary, so that the Jews themselves gained the mastery over those who hated them. Get the picture? Obviously, by using it twice, he is referring to a switch in the gaining of mastery. To begin with, the Gentiles gained the mastery over the Jews and waited for the day they could attack. Tables turned, and we have rejoiced to see it happen in earlier chapters of Esther. Now the Jews have gained the mastery over those who would have hurt them and perhaps had already begun to do so. And they are told, without limits, take advantage of this opportunity. Get even. Get back. Did they? Well, they certainly defended themselves. They certainly inflicted just punishment. And there is nothing in Scripture that stands against that. But I don't believe they did it out of control. I'll show you why. Verse 2. The Jews assembled in their cities throughout all the provinces of King Ahasuerus to lay hands on those who sought their harm. Notice, not all of them, but only those who sought their harm. And no one could stand before them, for the dread of them had fallen on all the peoples. Don't think for a moment that when the barbed wire is cut and the allied troops come and the prisoners in the death camps are freed, that dread doesn't fall on the guards. And for just reason. Even all the princes of the provinces, the satraps, the governors, and those who were doing the king's business assisted the Jews because the dread of Mordecai had fallen on them. Indeed, Mordecai was great in the king's house, and his fame spread throughout all the provinces, for the man Mordecai became greater and greater. Verse 6, and in Susa, the capital, the Jews killed and destroyed 500 men. And then it names for us a number, 10 in fact. Verse 10, the 10 sons of Haman, the son of Hammedatha, the Jews' enemy, but they did not lay their hands on the plunder. Underline that. They had the freedom to kill women and children, but they didn't. Or if they did, it's not recorded once in this account. They had the freedom to take the spoil from the annihilation of these. They did not touch it. It says they never laid their hands on it. On that day, the number of those who were killed in Susa, the capital, was reported to the king. Look at his response. The king said to Queen Esther, "The Jews have killed and destroyed 500 men and the 10 sons of Haman in Susa, the capital. What then have they done in the rest of the king's provinces?" You would have expected him to say, "That's enough. Touch no one else." But he trusts her. He trusts them. Look at what he says. "Now, what is your petition? What more can I do for you? It shall even be granted you. And what is your further request? It shall also be done." She says, "If it please the king, let tomorrow also be granted to the Jews who are in Susa to do according to the edict of today." Don't limit it to one day, please. "There are others that we must be defended against. Let Haman's 10 sons be hanged on the gallows in addition to my request for yet another day." So the king commanded that this should be done. An edict was issued in Susa. Haman's 10 sons were hanged. It was a public demonstration saying, "No more of this will be allowed, that which these men stood for." The Jews who were in Susa assembled also on the 14th day of the month, Adar, and killed 300 men in Susa, but they didn't lay their hands on the plunder. And I read nothing of killing women and children. Now the rest of the Jews who were in the king's provinces assembled to defend their lives. Notice it's for the purpose of defense, as well as to rid themselves of enemies. Yes, there is a place for that. Yes, there is a place for dealing with enemies. Yes, there is a reason for national defense. And kill 75,000 of those who hated them. But again, it says, now for the third time, they did not lay their hands on the plunder. The temptation to go too far, to take material advantage of their enemy, was resisted. What's the point? They were free to strike back without reservation, certainly free to go the full distance in retaliation. But the Jews deliberately applied self-control. They refused to treat their enemies as they had the freedom to do. They held back. Instead of just gaining the mastery over the enemy, they gained the mastery over themselves. Before going any further, let me explain to you as best I can how the syndrome works. Find a blank piece of paper somewhere. Draw, or at least write, two columns. On the left, put the title, "The Offender." On the right, put the title or the heading, "The Offended." One is the original initiator, the other is the recipient. The offender on the left, the offended on the right. Let's complete the list on the left. First, I would put "disapproval begins." Next, I would write under that same heading, "The Offender," "disapproval intensifies and grows into hatred." Next, I would put "hatred begins to be expressed." And this leads to extreme punishment becoming a way of life. Notice already the erosion. What begins as mild disapproval leads to hatred, which leads to a way of life, some kind of extreme punishment. It may come across as words said against another. It may be limited to letters that are ugly and character assassinating. It might be physical. It could be threatening. It could lead to physical violence, as certainly it does in cases around our society. Now, right in the middle of this list, you have listed all these other things. Put, "One day, the tables are turned." For the offender, where disagreement has led to hatred, which has led to extreme punishment, which has led to a way of life for extreme punishment, then one day, or perhaps in a brief period of time, the tables are turned. Stay on that same list on the left there. The very first thing that occurs is fear of revenge from the offended. Next, an expectation of vengeance. And then last, if it runs its normal course and nothing stops it, full-scale acts of hatred and violence experienced. The person who was hurt gets back in full measure. As Webster says, there is revenge, which is another word for retaliation. Now let's go to the offended. It's almost as though you were to take these columns and reverse them. The offended on the right. First of all, an awareness of disapproval. An awareness of disapproval. Next, an inability to change the thinking of the angry person. This leads to the beginning of mistreatment, which leads in turn to the inability to defend oneself. There's a sense of helplessness as the person comes down on us. By the way, put in parenthesis, if you will, thoughts of retaliation intensify. Because you can't change it, because you can't defend, because you can't seem to hold it back, you then think, how can I someday get back? Now, as in the first list, this list now includes, one day the tables are turned. One day the enormous cat becomes the mouse in your paws. One day the prisoner gets the gun. One day the victim has his or her moment. All right, we're still going on this list. Opportunity provided to get even. And then finally, if not held in check, there is the acting out of full-scale vengeance. Now, look at the lists. Compare the two. You have this alike in both of them. A growth of intensity. The other side, feeling of helplessness and defenselessness. It's exactly what happened to the Jews. In both cases, this changes. In a day, in a moment, in a period of time, the tables are turned. This is your moment. What is it that stops the syndrome? Self-control under the Spirit of God. And it is there we experience again what we battle with lust, and anger, and temper, and gluttony, and habits with drugs and alcohol. We yield to the temptation to go too far. Turn finally to Romans chapter 12, if you will, please. The Christian who is free today can be the most dangerous creature on earth. If you really get a hold of the grace of God and it goes to seed, wow. You must have self-control, or you will bring havoc to the body of Christ. First, I want to suggest three things to remember on the basis of Romans 12, and I'm addressing believers in Jesus Christ. Number one, remember you are to be different from the world. Romans 12, 1 and 2. Remember you are to be different from the world. Verses 1 and 2. I urge you, therefore, brethren, by the mercies of God, to present your bodies a living and holy sacrifice, acceptable to God, which is your spiritual service of worship. And do not be conformed to this world. Put in parenthesis, don't be conformed to the world. Don't take your cues from what they would do. The world invariably will retaliate. Except for a few rare exceptions, thanks to Douglas MacArthur types, the world will get its pound of flesh. I learned that years ago. Drove a little white Volkswagen. We had two children back then. I was trying to get out of the car in a close parking space. Scout's honor. I opened the door, had one child in my arm, and was trying to drag, well, not drag, but help the other child out of the car, and my door bumped the car next to me. I did not chip the paint. There was a slight little ding. I frowned. I looked around, hoping to say I'm sorry. I apologize. Didn't see anybody. Closed the door, locked my car, took my children, walked inside this discount store and encountered the owner of that vehicle, who had been on his way out the door and stood watching what I had done. Well, you would have thought I wrecked his car. And I stood inside the store knowing my turn was coming. And he got into his car, but before he sat down, he took his door and went bang, bang, bang. Now, you know, here's my little Volkswagen sitting there with three major dings. Why? Because the world retaliates, doesn't forgive. It doesn't say, I understand, I've done what you've done a dozen times myself. It gets back in like measure and preferably in greater measure. Remember, you're different. Don't be conformed. Verses 3, 4, and 5. Remember, you are a member of the same family. Verse 3. Through the grace given to me, I say to every man among you not to think more highly of himself than he ought to think. You're not in charge. As my daughter said the other day, who died, Dad, and put you in charge of the world? It was a great question. No one has died and put you in charge. This isn't the family of Jones. This isn't the family of Smith. This isn't the family of Johnson. This isn't the family of Swindoll. This is the family of God. Don't think of yourself as ruler and Lord. Remember, you're a member of the same family. And just as we have many members in one body, all members do not have the same function. So we who are many are one body in Christ. That's the family owner. And individually, we're members one of another. Remember, you're members of the same family. Parenthesis, don't try to take charge. You can't handle it. You'll get out of control. There are some exceptions when a church leadership must take charge and bring discipline. Discipline measures on members. It's the most tragic part of the pastor's experience, but it must occur on occasion. But that's not what I have in mind here. I have in mind personal vendettas, personal retaliation, personal revenge. Don't try to take charge. And finally, verses 17 to 21, remember the Lord is your defender. The Lord is your defender. Listen to these words. Never pay back evil for evil to anyone. Respect what is right in the sight of all men. If possible, so far as it depends on you, I love this verse, there's reasonableness in it. If possible, so far as it depends on you, be at peace with all men. Verse 21, do not overcome evil by evil, but overcome evil with good. Parenthesis, don't carry out your own revenge. If I could get on my knees to make it more effective, I would. Please, lay down your arms. Take all of the bullets out of the weapon. I've never met a human being who was an adult who didn't have somebody they could blame for something. We're all, in that sense, victims of abuse. We're all, in that sense, victims of mistreatment, victims of wrong words, victims of misunderstanding. Don't carry out your own revenge. Remember, the Lord is your defender. Remember, we are all members of the same family. And remember, we are different from the world. I have no idea for whom this message was meant. I don't plan the chapters in the Bible, I just preach them. But it seemed to stand out in my mind that there was something to say to all of us about the importance of resting our case, letting God be God, letting Him deal beautifully and masterfully with those who would gain the mastery over us. I'd like to ask you to bow with me for a moment of prayer. Father, thank you for reproof that comes from divine scripture. Thank you for relevance in the declaration of the Word of God. May these words fall on receptive ears, and Lord, may we do something about them. May we obey them. May we be models of self-control. In the name of Jesus Christ, amen.
14: This is Insight for Living. The Jewish people in Esther's day had every legal right to go the full distance in retaliation, yet they pulled back, not from weakness, but from the inner strength that only God's Spirit produces. That's the fruit of self-control, gaining mastery over yourself rather than over your enemy. To dig deeper into this remarkable account, Insight for Living has prepared a special bundle of resources for the Esther series, which concludes in just a few more days. This bundle includes the Searching the Scriptures Bible Study Workbook, Chuck's full-length biography of Esther, and the complete collection of 12 sermons on CD. To access these resources right now, go to insight.org/offer. In just a moment, I'll describe a brand new booklet Chuck's written about the power of the cross. We published it just in time to coincide with the teaching series that begins on the 10th of June. The cross not only represents our salvation in Christ, but a constant source of power that we can deploy every single day. Chuck?
13: My mother was a wise woman, relentless too. From the time I was old enough to string sentences together, she was pressing scripture into me. Memorize this, learn that, hide it in your heart. Honestly, when you're young and restless, and there are a thousand other things competing for your attention, a mother's insistence on scripture memory can feel, well, a little annoying. But oh, how wise she was, because here I am, decades later, with eyes that don't cooperate the way they used to. The pages of my beloved Bible, dog-eared, marked up, worn soft from a lifetime of handling, are nearly impossible for me to read now. But those promises, they come to my lips like sweet honey, spontaneously, effortlessly, right when I need them most. A friend told me recently that my body may be past 90, but my mind still responds like a 40-year-old. I'm not sure that's entirely accurate, but I'll take it, and I'll tell you why it's true to whatever extent it is. It's because God's Word is hidden in my heart. Deeply, permanently, and nothing, not age, not failing eyesight, not the relentless march of time, can reach in and take it out. The grass withers, the flowers fade, but the Word of God abides forever. I believe that today more than I've ever believed it in my life, and that's precisely why I refuse to grow weary in well-doing. We have something the world is desperately searching for. Hope, real hope, not optimism, not positive thinking. The timeless, unshakable hope of the cross we proclaim. As June 30th approaches, don't wait. Your gift plants the seed of God's Word in fertile soil all over this world. What are you waiting for? Let's tell them together, because there is indeed hope.
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2: Well, Alistair Begg continues with part two of the message titled One Door, One Shepherd, and One Flock. 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He knows each one of us by name. He saw us being knit together in the womb. He knows how many hairs we have on our head. He's acquainted with every minute detail of our lives. And Alistair examines the intimacy between the Good Shepherd and his flock. And Alistair's quote, Christ's knowledge of his sheep is not a knowledge of a generalized mass of humanity. He calls them by name. He knows your name. 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
1: Father, thank you. Thank you that your word is so satisfying. We can never really plumb its depths. We could go back through this passage and do better. We could go back through the passage and glean more. But we pray that what is of yourself, you will write in our hearts. You will make it increasingly precious to us, the wonder of your shepherdology, the wonder of your care, and that we might, in intimacy with you, rejoice in the security that is ours, because not of how well we are doing, but because of who you are and because of what you, Lord Jesus, have done. Write it in our hearts, we pray, for Christ's sake. Amen.
0: I'm Bob Lapine. We're glad you've studied God's Word with us today. Jesus performed multiple signs and miracles that authenticated his identity, his purpose, and his power. Many were convinced, but the religious leaders of his day only became angrier and more frustrated. What about you? Do you believe? Tomorrow we'll review the evidence. The Bible teaching of Alistair Begg is furnished by Truth for Life, where the learning is for living.
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7: Listen to this. Getting more stuff will not bring happiness or contentment. One psychologist has done a lot of study on what actually brings contentment, said, and I quote, "If people shoot for a certain level of affluence, thinking it will make them happy, they find that on reaching it, they become very quickly habituated. And at that point, they start hankering for the next level of income, property, or good health," end quote. Jim Carrey, very successful actor, made this statement, and I quote, "I think everyone should get rich and famous and do everything they ever dreamed of so they can see it's not the answer. But we think it's that next thing. If I just get this next thing, if I get this cool car, or if I try this drug, or if I have this fling, or no, contentment does not come from what you have. Contentment comes from who you know. And the who I'm talking about is Jesus Christ. If you know him, you will find the contentment you seek in life. Come to him and believe. The Bible says, today is a day of salvation. You'll find that peace you've been looking for. You'll find that happiness you have been seeking for your entire life. And best of all, you can know with certainty that when you die, you will go to heaven. Don't put this off. Do it.
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0: book of Acts, and we'll see the apostles Peter and John offer a crippled man something far greater than silver or gold. 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
12: And a good Wednesday morning. Jordan Michaels here. 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
15: It's not that I don't like being a mom. It's just that I wish someone would appreciate what I do around here.
16: Let's just say one word. Diapers. 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
15: Honey, a woman's work is never done.
17: Well, if you're a busy mom, especially with younger children, you can probably relate to those comments. Today on Focus on the Family with Jim Daly, we'll explore some of those day-to-day challenges of motherhood, and we'll have lots of encouragement and insights from moms who are going through the same thing.
18: Yeah. Hey, right from the outset, let me say, we know moms do work at home, and some moms work outside the home and at home, and more dads are doing more things around the house too. That's just the way the modern family operates. So if we say something, you're going, oh, that's stereotypical. That's not our intention. It's just our experience. And I want to open with that kind of story, because I got home from work when our boys were probably like 6 and 4, and Jean literally met me at the door and kind of pushed the boys right into me. I mean, I had one foot in the door. And she said, I am kind of tired of some of the shenanigans that have gone on today. You need to take over. And Jean's an awesome mom, but she kind of ended up in the short end of that rope for that day.
17: Even
18: and I said,
17: awesome moms.
18: Can I just change? Can I just change my clothes? And she's like, yeah, do what you need to do, but engage these guys because I'm through today. Oh, so, but it was so fun. And she, you know, she's a great mom. And that's what we want to talk about today, is for the moms that feel like you're at the end of your rope at on days, especially with the little ones, because there's so much activity, so much connection activity going on, chasing them down, changing diapers, you know, whatever can be done with the other things on your list, it feels overwhelming. But we want to give you hope today that you can do this.
17: Yeah, it's a privilege and a wonderful role and a demanding role. Mm-hmm. And we have three moms in the studios with us. We're excited to have Kristen Roush, Ashley Durand, and Dr. Jenny Coffey. Kristen and Ashley have two young children, and they've co-authored a book called, and it's published by Focus on the Family, it's called Mothering on Empty, How Moms Like You Found God's Joy. Jenny's the mom of four. She's a marriage and family therapist, and she works on our counseling team here. She's been in the booth and also in the studio with us.
18: Yeah,
17: before.
18: That's for sure. Well, let me say welcome to all of you. It's great to have you two for the first time, and Jenny, good to have you back.
19: Thanks. Great to be here.
18: Yeah, so was that a fair description of, crazy?
19: Yeah.
18: Is that how, what does it sound like to you to be the mother of young children?
19: Yeah.
18: Give me the noise.
19: Well, it's interesting now because mine are getting older, which is weird.
18: Like 14 to 9, if I
19: right,
18: know
19: my oldest is 14 and then my youngest is 9. So it's more of like, I remember when people told me when they were younger, like the young years are the physically exhausting years and the older years are the emotionally exhausting years.
18: I think that's right.
19: And that has proven to be so true because especially with my job, it's like I come home and I'm sound, like my sensory is out. You know, like my hearing is like, oh my word, I've been listening all day.
18: So you can relate to Jean.
19: Yeah.
18: That little story.
19: And then
18: there.
19: They want to tell me stuff, of course, you know. And I'm like, yes, okay. Yeah. Like, gotta find it.
18: Moms are wonderful. Moms are always there. So what's your animal noise for the busy time of the season? Like, what's
19: yes,
18: it sound
19: exactly.
18: like, Ashley? So I'm in the range, right?
20: Yes, you got it spot on. I was laughing because that's a very relatable story. I feel like as a mom with young children, there are days when I wake up and I have the best plans for the day of all the activities that the kids are going to do and love and the chores that are going to happen and the homemade meal that is going to be the best and everyone's going to love it. And then as the day unfolds, somebody colors markers on the hard floors. The neighbors pop by, the toilet overflows.
19: Yeah.
20: I didn't get a chance to brush my teeth, you know.
18: And it's 3 p.m.
20: Tragic.
19: One
20: day a skunk showed up in our yard when we were outside, and it didn't spray us, but it sprayed the yard and the whole house and the car. Everything smelled for like weeks.
18: Oh, my.
20: Anyway, there was one day like that where I was completely overwhelmed by how the day had unfolded, and I had managed to make dinner. And it was on the table, and everyone was just picking at their food. didn't. Nobody was eating it. And I just burst into tears. And I said, don't you know how hard it was for me to get this meal on the table?
18: Right.
20: I put my heart into it. And you guys don't even care.
18: We're hitting all the high notes here. All the moms are going, yep, check.
19: And then she just starts spoon feeding. Exactly. Like, you're going to eat
18: it. All right, Kristen, I need yours. I'm not going to let you skate here.
1: Oh, man, I am not good at sound effects. Oh, what am I going to do? Okay.
18: Oh, that's good. You could be the calm mom. Honey, everything will be fine.
1: Yeah. Oh, yes.
18: Are you kind of in that category?
1: I would like to be that mom.
18: There you go. Let me ask you, though. I mean, you kind of opened this can because it is expectations. Mm-hmm. Like, you know, you have it all laid out, especially if you're a list maker and, you know, kind of organized in your thinking. And this is how 9 o'clock's going to roll and 10 o'clock and noon's going to be just like this. It doesn't work that way, does it?
1: No, and I didn't realize how controlling I was until I had kids, and they totally threw the rule book out the window.
18: Yeah.
1: It's like, oh, okay, this is how it's going to be. All right. I'm going to have to learn how to be flexible and roll with it and be okay with that.
18: Let me start in that spot, because I think when you look at what is God teaching us as we are the adults in the room, so often reflects what we're trying to teach our kids, right? But that idea of control, control's an illusion.
1: Yes.
18: Don't you think?
1: Yes, absolutely. And motherhood has been such a journey of learning to surrender not only my kids to the Lord and entrust them to the Lord, but also surrender myself to the Lord and say, wow, I'm so inadequate for this job.
18: Well, thanks for listening to Focus on Family. I think we just nailed it right there.
17: Yeah.
18: Jenny, as a counselor, I do want to have you pitch into that a little bit, because that is true. I mean, when your kids are young, and that's the theme of our discussion today, control is natural. Mm-hmm. We want to control their environment. I mean, oh my goodness, did you guys buy all the stuff? The you know, the protector around the fireplace, all the electrical, the cabinet. Can't open the cabinet door without pushing it down. I mean, we had a weekend where Jean said, okay, they're getting into stuff. It's time. And that's the safety-ization of your home. So, and that's good control, because you want to keep your young children safe.
21: Right.
18: But if you maintain that into later years, even, I mean, later like 7, 8, 9, it starts to become a problem.
21: Right. And I would say, to your point of control's an illusion, I would say ultimate control's an illusion. I think it's
18: that's
21: okay
18: a good way to say
21: to control in the sense of have
18: that's
21: some
18: true.
21: Autonomy over self, right? To say like, oh, if there's only a few things I can get done today, these are the things I'm going to try to get done, like the meal.
18: Yeah.
21: Like, okay, the meal happened. That's a sense of control, because she could have picked a couple other things.
18: Yeah.
21: So, yes, as they get older, I mean, even one of the things that we know is from about 0 to 8 or 9, depending on maturity, children are completely others motivated.
18: Right.
21: Like, they need that reminder, others motivated. Around 8, 9, depending on maturity, to about 16, we hope that they are a mix of self and others motivated.
18: Yeah.
21: So
18: that's the normal growth
21: pattern.
18: Yeah,
21: maybe you forgot your lunch and I let you forget it today. Like, those types of things. And then hopefully by 16, they're completely self-motivated. And so that, to your point of the control, it's like, if we're still doing some of that stuff at 10, 11, 12, we're actually keeping them back when they're older.
18: Yeah. Ashley, you get all the good questions here. Because I'm thinking of the time Jean and I, before we had kids, and we're at like Sam's Club or something, and we see this kid melt down, and mom's, you know, struggling to get control. And of course, those without children go, you know, when we have kids, that will never happen. Until I got a phone call from Jean getting out of a Walmart line, and she said, oh, Trent went crazy over a candy bar. I kept saying no, and he had this meltdown, and this army guy in his uniform came over and said, son, you need to listen to your mother. And it freaked Trent out. He was probably like 3, but he already made the connection. This dude in a uniform has authority, right? But I don't know who that was, but thank you, because I was traveling. I wasn't there to help, but this guy got Trent's attention. What was your meltdown experience?
20: Yes.
18: And was it you or your children? Yeah.
20: Well, one leads to the other. You know?
18: Isn't that true?
20: So, before I had kids, I also was very much like, I had this idea that I was never going to be disciplining my kids in anger. I wasn't going to be a yelling mom. I was just always going going to be so graceful and patient. And then, and then I had a child that was exactly like me, and that triggered me in ways I didn't were possible. But one day we were at the library. My son was about 3 at the time, and I had given him a 5-minute warning. We're going to be leaving in 5 minutes, so finish up your coloring. Well, 5 minutes went by, and he was not ready to leave. He threw a huge meltdown, threw himself on the floor, screaming. I felt the library, you know, the library is quiet. Everyone's,
18: yeah. I've just seen this librarian giving you the eyeball.
20: Everyone's staring at me. And I had a new baby at the time. I was holding a bag of books, so I'm holding the baby, the books, and I'm trying to pick up this toddler off the floor. He screamed, "Don't touch me!" My inner, pressure is building, you know. And I start sweating a little bit. Like, everyone's watching me. I felt like they all were thinking, what a terrible mom. She can't control her kids. And finally, it was like an Olympic sport. I got the baby, the toddler, the bag of books out to the car, and he's screaming the whole entire way. And when we get to the car, suddenly Mount Vesuvius erupts, and I just started screaming back at him. And I instantly felt this shame of, this is not the kind of mom I wanted to be. Yeah. As I reflected on it later, you know, why was I so angry?
18: Yeah.
20: It wasn't because he wasn't wanting to leave the library. It was because I was putting too much of my identity in what the random library patrons thought of me and feeling like a failure, rather than what did my son actually need. And in response, I threw an adult-sized tantrum.
18: Yeah.
20: And that wasn't going to bring about the gospel change in him or in me. It's just going to make me feel more like a failure.
18: When you're touching on something that's important for all of us as parents, whether you're a mom or a dad, this idea that we derive our sense of worth out of how our children behave.
20: Right.
18: Especially as Christians. Yeah. I think we in the Christian community put a lot of value on that. And we love to hear, your children are so well behaved. What have you done? Mm-hmm. Well, I pray 4 hours a day. And God honors that and has given me wonderful children. But Jenny, talk about that idea of, and you know, you might have some very compliant children.
21: Mm-hmm.
18: And that's a great thing. God bless you. Most of us didn't get all of that. Right. And so the reality is, you know, children push those buttons mm-hmm. for reasons. But clinically, again, I mean, the idea that we're trying to see too much of us in our children's behavior.
21: Yeah. I mean, I think that that's probably one of the hardest parts of parenting is to, like to what Ashley was saying, is you see something in them that is a reflection of something that you don't love about yourself. Mm-hmm. And you were hoping that they wouldn't have to do it.
18: So how do you let the air out of that? How do you, you know, somebody that has 3 and 4-year-olds and she's struggling in that spot right now because she just had the meltdown in the library. Thank you very much. Mm-hmm. What is the prep for her to say, okay, next time you're in that situation, mm-hmm. here's some things to think about.
21: Yeah. Well, one of the things I think to remember too, I like to remind people that more often than not, if you have a child that's pretty compliant at school, I mean, the public thing is hard, especially when they're toddlers, but at school, in church, at other places, and they tend to melt down at home, what that actually means is that they feel super safe at home and they feel emotionally safe to be able to do that because nobody can keep it all together all the time.
18: Right.
21: And so that's actually, a lot of moms or dads will get into this place where they're like, they're so nice for Mrs. So-and-so, why are they terrible to us? And I'm like, this actually like shows that they feel like you're emotionally safe enough to completely lose it.
18: Right.
21: And then it is our job to help them self-regulate. But in those moments, you know, what I tried to remember, especially, it's hard to not reactively parent. I mean, that's typically what happens in those moments. Like more often than not, I have tried to remember, like you said, so in Jane Doe library patron, like it doesn't necessarily matter.
18: Right.
21: And
18: you probably never see her again.
21: No, right. And so you kind of sit in that place and you say, I have to care in this moment more about what my kid needs than what mm-hmm. this 60-year-old woman thinks or this 50-year-old man. Like, I have to care more about what my kid needs in the moment because they do at that age absolutely need you to help them co-regulate. They cannot do it on their own.
18: And it's always good to try to be the adult. I mean, just be telling yourself the whole time because it's so easy to tip into the emotionalism of going toe to toe. I'm a lot bigger than you. I can take you. I mean, you're going, what am I thinking? Kristen, I'm not going to let you out of this. You're just the perfect mom. There's a story in the book where you had something unusual, an ungrateful child.
20: Huh. Yes, never.
18: I say that tongue in cheek. But what was your situation that expressed itself to you?
2: Yes. So talk about a mirror moment where my son had outgrown his previous scooter
1: And I was able to find another scooter that was, in my opinion, excellent.
18: You are great mom. That's what is you're hearing in your head.
21: Sure.
18: I am such a good mom. Look what
1: look
18: I did.
1: Look at what I got for him. He's going to love this. He's going to be over the moon. I cannot wait to give him the scooter. I show him the scooter, and he yells at me. It's not as fast as my other scooter. What did you do with my other scooter? It's like, are you kidding me right now? Like, we spent money on this new scooter. Your other one was falling apart, and you want your old scooter, and you're not grateful at all that I went out of my way to find you this new scooter, and I was so excited, and this was going to be a beautiful family moment. And like, what?
18: Did you try? This one's much faster. Just, I don't know, that he could clock it. Does he have a radar gun? Or
1: I should have told him, I'm going to time you, and I'm going to prove to you that this one's faster.
18: I would do that.
1: But in the moment, my jaw just dropped. I had no response. What do I even say to this? And then in my spirit, I could hear the Lord telling me, like, you also do this, by the way.
18: Oh, wow.
1: And it was just one of those convicting moments where I realized, no, it's so true. There are so many things that the Lord gives to me that are different than what I expected. Mm-hmm. It's better because the things that God gives us are ultimately better for us. Mm. But I'm hanging on to something that's not as good in my own faulty human, you know, way.
18: It takes a bit to put the mirror on you, but it is so healthy.
1: Yeah.
18: Because then you could see the analogies, you know. I'm sure our Heavenly Father is like, what'd you do? Why'd you do it?
1: And but he's so patient with us.
18: Oh, yeah.
1: And that's where I wish, you know, we could be like he is. Yeah. And it'll be a lifelong process to try to become like that. But he uses moments like that to plug in those little, oh, and by the way.
18: It is you.
1: Yes.
17: And those are unwelcome moments. But in the end, you really do want to see the connection, don't you?
1: Absolutely.
17: Yeah. This is Focus on the Family with Jim Daly. And today we've got Kristen Roush, Ashley Durand, and Dr. Jenny Coffey with us, a mom panel talking about all the joys and challenges and moments. And we want to encourage you to get a copy of the book that Ashley and Kristen have written. It's published by Focus on the Family and called Mothering on Empty. 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
18: Jenny, I want to direct this to you. Your husband, Blakely, is a firefighter.
21: Yes.
18: That's awesome. Tell him thank you.
21: Yes.
18: I hope he never has to come to my house.
21: Well, that's, yes, right. Yes.
18: But one of the reason I say all that is one of the difficulties is schedule.
21: Sure.
18: So his schedule, my brother-in-law, Gene's brother, was a firefighter. Mm-hmm. And, you know, you're on for certain hours, then you're off, and then you have a week of a different set of hours. It's very erratic in that profession.
21: Right.
18: How did you learn to manage that solo parenting concept? You know, the idea that I feel like I'm all alone.
21: I think I have it a little bit easier because this is all I've ever known. Like, I've been married 18 years this year, and he's been a firefighter since he was 19. So I have empathy for the people where it switches because that's rough. But it was kind of thrown into it. So it's like, this is just the way it is.
18: Yeah.
21: And so a big part of it, and to your point, I do think a lot of young Gen X, millennial, Gen Z dads are, how do I say this? More involved in the day-to-day than maybe the older generations were. And so having him help is a normal thing. But when he is gone, I think one of the hardest things for me is, to the point of what both of them were saying, is the pivoting when you have like, okay, I'm going to work today and now all of mine are in school. So it's a little bit easier to kind of plan, all right, I'm going to do these things today and then I'm going to pick them up. And then a kid gets sick or there's some wrench thrown in, like he, like yesterday, he didn't get let out at 8 like he was supposed to. He had an hour where he had to wait for his relief. And so it's like, all right, now he, if I was planning on him to be able to help, he can't help now.
18: Let me ask you specifically, because that's where a lot of tension can crop up in the marriage.
21: Yes.
18: You know, forget the parenting for a minute. So again, disappointment on expectations.
21: Mm-hmm.
18: And, you know, when it's thoughtless, I get that.
21: Sure.
18: There may be a need to obviously voice those concerns where, you know, he didn't get home on time because he stopped to linger and talk to friends or, you know, something like that. But when it's that kind of thing, where it's work-related, I couldn't get out of the office or whatever it might be, what's a better mechanism for a stressed-out mom of young kids who thought, this is when I could go take a bath? Mm-hmm. I mean, just as a thought. That would be a dream, wouldn't it? Mm-hmm. Or just getting that break so that Blakely would take the kids so mm-hmm. I can get some things done around the house that mm-hmm. I need to get done. Mm-hmm. What's an adult kind of attitude rather than to pounce on him?
21: Mm-hmm. Well, that is the instinct.
18: Yeah, I mean, there is. Have you ever done that?
21: Yeah. I mean, and I tell people that in couples therapy all the time. I'm like, your brain, when it goes into fight or flight or when you're stressed like that, it's scanning for threat. And so what's right in front of you is
18: the biggest threat in the moment.
21: Right. Yeah. And so that's what it's going to see is like your spouse or your child. And
18: how do you
21: so,
18: de-escalate mm-hmm. that, though? How do you do that?
21: I think the biggest part of it is it's so simple. I was telling a client this yesterday. I was like, it's so simple and yet so practically difficult to actually do. But the biggest part of it is the pause. And so what yeah. I tell people is to remind them, because I hear often people talk about the somatic or the physical. They're like, but I was so triggered. I'm like, right. Once you are, you have to just let your body go. Like, once the body's been flushed with chemicals, you have to just let it process the chemicals out, because right. that is a natural thing the Lord put in us. But what you can do is create space between the physical reaction and the mental, like, spiraling, rumination, or reactivity.
18: Yeah.
21: And so I say, like, let the physical body do what it needs to do, and at the same time, pause, step back, and allow, like, take a brain break and say, let me just pause for a second before I pounce on any of this, knowing that I might still be anxious.
18: Yeah, and that's a great first step. Just mm-hmm. slow down, take mm-hmm. a deep breath.
21: It's the only thing to do.
18: I actually have started doing that. It works. Are you proud of me?
21: I am.
18: Yeah. It is. I mean, it took many decades.
21: Uh-huh. Yep.
18: But I'm better at it now. I feel better. I'm more patient.
21: Yes.
18: You know, in the home, that kind mm-hmm. of thing. Mm-hmm. Kristen, again, I'm not letting you out of this thing.
2: I don't want to be out of it.
18: But you have a verse in Acts 26, kicking against the goads. Mm. Now, I just want to say, a lot of people may not know what a goad is. Tell us what a goad is and what's the scripture getting at when we're kicking against the goads.
2: Yes. I also had to look it up.
18: Yeah,
2: because
18: good.
2: I didn't know what a goad was. So picture
18: is it a sticker?
2: It's not a sticker.
18: Oh, okay.
2: It's so picture oxen, and you are trying to guide this ox down a certain path. Mm. It's a pokey stick.
18: I was close.
2: Yes. Okay. I thought you meant
18: I
2: like
18: meant
2: a,
18: like a stick.
21: I know.
18: No, like a
21: sparkly
18: like a bead. Sorry. I wasn't very clear. Something that sticks you, a sticker.
2: Not sparkles. No. Okay.
18: Okay. So you're thinking pokey stick.
2: Pokey stick.
18: Oh, so that's a goad.
2: Yes. Okay. So if the ox starts to veer out of the path, mm-hmm. you poke it with the goad, and they're supposed to go back onto the path. Some animals do not like being poked with the pokey stick, and so they will kick at the pokey stick, kicking at the goads, which is actually more painful because they are putting force right. against the pokey stick, mm-hmm. thus hurting themselves,
18: yeah.
2: Rather than just going back where they are supposed to be going, the best path for them. And so I had this experience where I was honestly, like, I was angry with God, and I was having kind of a pouting session, and I was like, God, I don't like this. This is so uncomfortable. Why are you letting me go through this really challenging season? I don't feel like I deserve this. Like, are you really good? You know, those kinds of questions yeah. that come to your mind during prolonged seasons of struggle and challenges. And he just brought this verse to mind. He's like, why are you kicking against the goads? And so I had to look it up. What are you talking about, Lord? So I looked it up. I was like, oh, I'm making this harder on myself because of the way I'm reacting to the situation. Mm. I'm making it more painful for myself. God is ultimately doing good for me. He's ultimately doing good for our family. But I'm seeing it through the lens of, this is hard. This is uncomfortable. I don't like this. I don't want to go in this direction. Yeah. So I am fighting it. I'm pouting about it. I'm having a bad attitude. And God is saying, if you'll just shift your attitude, this will be so much more pleasant for you, so much more pleasant for your family. Mm-hmm. And it was just kind of a aha moment yeah. for me.
18: Boy, you know, much of life seems to point in that direction, right? Mm-hmm. If you just adjust your attitude, mm-hmm. daughter, son, I mean, the Lord, he must have that speech with different people thousands of times a day mm-hmm. in different circumstances, because this is just the human condition, right? Mm-hmm. The sinfulness of humanity. Ashley, I want to read a quote from the book because I thought this was good, Mothering on Empty. In the book you wrote, I realized that if my identity was based solely on my role as a mother, then I would come up short every time. Yeah. My kids would never be perfect, and neither would I. Mm-hmm. That's a good billboard. Mm-hmm. Guess what, everybody? You're never going to be perfect, and your kids will never be perfect either. They might be great kids, but if they're perfect, they'd be Jesus.
20: Right.
18: So how did that minister to your heart to say, how do you embrace that and believe it?
20: Yeah, well, that's the challenge that I've wrestled through. But I feel like when you put your identity in people, no matter how good they are and no matter how well-behaved they are or how kind they are to you, at some point they will let you down. And at some point you'll be feeling like you're at rock bottom because you aren't feeling loved, basically.
3: Yeah.
20: And so when I realized that and realized that I needed to have my identity in Christ first, that really changed everything. And nothing has helped me form my identity more than spending time reading the Bible. As simple as that sounds, and if you're a Christian, you've heard that so many times, but it really is true that as a mom, you feel like you don't have time because you're so tired and you're always caring for other people. So you feel like you should put it off until later. But the more that you don't feed your soul, the more empty that you are.
18: Well, that certainly is true, and that's why we've been encouraging moms today. Your role is so important. Here at Focus on the Family, we want to equip you to be the best parent you can be. I'm so thankful for our panel of moms, Ashley, Kristen, and Jenny, and I'm looking forward to more of their insights next time. This is such good stuff. And John, I think you're going to agree. There's a lot here for us dads as well.
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6: Welcome to Sekulow. Maybe we shouldn't be surprised here. It's June 3rd, 2026, that, you know, in the year of 2026 with elections, that they can't just seem to count the ballots. Well, we can't get that. Jordan's here too. Look, there are some early results. We're going to cover them. And look, there are probably some of the early results you saw about, I don't know, 8 o'clock Pacific time last night. I feel like the first tranche came in, 50% of the votes came in, and then we got a standstill here.
8: Yeah, that's
6: but
8: right.
6: In that standstill, you have Karen Bass leading the way, but not too far behind. But what, about 20,000 votes?
8: So what we're looking at, yeah, is 21,000 vote difference between Karen Bass and Spencer Pratt. And then Spencer Pratt has about 41,000 more than Nithya Raman, who is the councilwoman that was also running as a Democrat to unseat Karen Bass. So here's what's crazy, though. L.A. County, they have counted, or not even counting, the city for the election, yeah. Los Angeles, they have only counted 496,608 votes, which is only about 63% of what they think they have to count. When you look back at previous elections, including 2024, when you get to that 95% threshold, that's when a lot of places, especially if it's a close race, they're comfortable making a call of who's projected to win. Obviously, it takes some time to certify the elections. It took 10 days in 2024 for Los Angeles to get to 95% of the results reported. That is also the same amount of time it took the entire state to get to 95% of the ballots counted. 10 days after an election. So, when we're at this level, they've already said that Karen Bass, it would be statistically improbable for her to lose a 60,000 vote lead against the third place runner, to end up in third place. Yeah. So she has already been said, you are going to the runoff. But it's still up in the air between Spencer Pratt and Nithya Raman, even though he has a comfortable lead against
6: her. I feel like when you look at this lead, and we can break it down, like, I don't want to be, you know, someone, because you never know what can happen, but you would have to have almost everyone voting one way. And you assume that Karen Bass is going to have a significant amount of mail-in votes as well.
8: Well, and that's what you look at. You look at that they can even receive ballots after the election that are postmarked on election day, that can still be counted in Los Angeles. What you're saying is, yes, there was obviously a lot of excitement, a lot of people that wanted to go vote for Spencer Pratt. He had this kind of insurgent-style political campaign. Will he still get mail-in votes? Yes, he will. But it would almost have to be, we're looking at, can the third-place person make up a 40,000-vote deficit over the, 37% left to be counted. It could happen, but you're going to assume that they're also splitting votes between Karen Bass. She'll still probably get a lot more votes. He still will receive votes, but statistically, too close to call between Spencer Pratt and Nithya Raman for that second place.
6: I think there's a very high likelihood that you will see it be between Karen Bass and Spencer Pratt. He thinks so. He said, well, obviously God wanted five more months of me exposing all the failures of our mayor, so it's going to be a fun ride. You know, it's always fun to see what goes on in these elections, and this is very different this time. Jordan, as you know, California, historically, this has not been something that has been
0: I mean, the key in all these races is, can you get a Republican head-to-head with a Democrat so that you don't end up with two choices between just different Democrats? We don't yet know, but it's good that Steve Hilton is leading in the gubernatorial.
6: Yeah, we'll get into that.
0: That's about 56% into, so that you can't say that that's done yet. But it'd be great to have a Republican option in each of these races. And it's looking like that's at least a potential after the overnights. And that's a better spot to be in than waking up and seeing that the Democrats just ran the table in California. It shows you there are a lot of voters who are concerned about the direction of the state.
6: We will break all of that down to both those races and more. Rick Rennell is going to be joining us, but you can be a part of the show too. 1-800-684-3110. Have your voice on the air today. 1-800-684-3110.
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6: App Store. 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It's that simple. In the clip we just played, they did say if you're a Republican, you should be smiling at these results. And we're going to be joined by Rick Rennell, who's been really heavily working on California. And you know, I think that they may not be quite there just yet, but these results are at least showing there is some change of tide there in California. Now, I have to say, California's had Republican governors. We know historically, Ronald Reagan, Arnold Schwarzenegger. You know, these are people who were running as Republicans that have won. And the gubernatorial race always gives, there's a little bit more of a chance, I feel like, than just Los Angeles.
0: Yeah, that's right. I mean, when you look at the numbers so far with Karen Bass, with all of the negatives on her, she is the only one right now that they're looking at saying she's made it in based off the statistics that she's performing in. And as you said, you add up all those other people that voted Dem. Well, they're not all going to necessarily go and vote for Karen Bass
6: because they voted against her.
0: They voted against her. So it would, if Pratt is able to get through and it's not two Dems, his job will be going to those voters who didn't vote for him, but also didn't vote for Karen Bass. And you can look at and say, okay, you know, you don't want her again. Here's what I can offer, and here's what my goals are. It's not to fundamentally transform the moral care makeup of this city, of this county. It's really just to get to basics
6: of not MAGA.
0: Security, police, get people back in their homes, kind of like the basics of what you do as mayor.
6: Right.
0: Not flying around the world meeting with other you know, in other
6: not
0: countries.
6: Not acting like you're a world leader
0: when you've got crises going on at home.
25: Well, and to that point as well, the councilwoman, Rahman, had a lot of comparisons almost to Mondami, that she had a personality that was kind of charismatic young. She also, policy wise, was much more in line with someone like Mamdani. So if you think about that, it's not like if Mamdani had lost the primary to Mayor Adams before he was out of the race, it's not like all those people that were really excited about him would all of a sudden be like, well, we got to hold our nose and go vote for Mayor Adams. So that is kind of what you're looking at, even though I think that Karen Bass is much more liberal, much more progressive than Eric Adams was. That is kind of the dynamic that you're seeing play out in Los Angeles. So it's not all of a sudden that you're like, okay, well, Pratt may have done well, but then there's going to be another 110,000 people that are going to go vote for Karen Bass. It'll be a blowout. It still may be, but you can't necessarily count on all those people even caring to show up.
1: But it's whether the Democrat establishment, Jordan, that's something that's going to happen here. They're going to flood the money into this ad campaign against Spencer Pratt. So you're going to have the wildest amount of, I feel, negative ads running towards him to get all of those people who were voting against Karen Bass to now try to get them on board.
0: Yes, I would imagine if he is in, it could become the most expensive mayor's race in our history.
1: Yeah.
0: If Republican and independent donors, we're talking about the big groups too, the 527s, start dumping the tens of millions. They usually don't in mayoral races, but because we're talking about Los Angeles here, and kind of the whole idea that if you can win in L.A., you should be able to win anywhere when those who've been elected to do their job, take the DNR out of their name, aren't getting the basics done, like roads, like having enough water ready if there's a fire to put out that fire. Again, and if you find out that that's happening in a place where you oversee, whatever international trip you're on, you need to get back as quickly as possible and not joke about, well, I'm not there right now, especially when you knew it was a high potential to happen. And then second, I think clear, as you pointed out, the Spencer Pratts of the world are the Republicans that have been able to win in California. Mm-hmm. Ronald Reagan, movie star.
1: Yeah.
0: Arnold Schwarzenegger, movie star. We agree with on the social issues, maybe very different than where most Republicans are.
1: He's certainly not a Republican in that sense. I mean, it's technically a bot, right? Isn't technically the mayor is not a partisan position? Right.
25: The race technically is not even listing partisan. Yeah, because it's just people run. Yeah. Karen Bass obviously was a member of Congress as a Democrat, but that's also part of the confusion maybe for some people, maybe not for most people, but when you go into the ballot box or if you're getting a ballot, it isn't listing Republicans and Democrats or party preference.
0: Know the people by name. And so I think, again, it's one to look for. First, of course, to see as the votes come in, does he maintain the second place? And then two, if he does, do Republican and independent donors, both at the grassroots level, so that means from even outside of LA, outside of Los Angeles, do they then decide, you know what, we're going to treat this like a Senate race because this would send a signal? Does it really, even if the House is tougher for us this cycle, this would send a huge signal about the power of the Republican vote in places that look like they've been completely lost. And maybe that's actually where we need to go and look to run more Republicans in places that have been so mismanaged by the left.
25: Well, and I think what we also see is you see the governor's race there where we have Hilton, who has actually taken the lead, has the most votes. He has 1.3 million, almost 1.4 million votes with 58% of the votes in. Javier Becerra, who was the former attorney general of California, was also the Secretary of Health and Human Services under Biden, was chosen for that role because of how progressively pro-choice he is in all the processes and all the things that he put in place in California under his attorney generalship as he helped pave the way for the governor there to make more liberal laws as far as it comes to being pro-choice, but also going after like pro-life pregnancy resource centers, things like that. And then you have Tom Steyer, who's the billionaire, but not like a Michael Bloomberg billionaire running for office. He's the type of billionaire that decides, I have so much money, I can be as liberal as I want, and it doesn't matter. And so it takes the extreme far left on every single position. He has just under a million votes, and then there's a second Republican with 500,000. So you look at this, they haven't called any of it yet. Steve Hilton is the leader, Jordan, with 27.8%. It looks very much like it could be Steve Hilton versus Becerra. It would be pretty big for someone like Tom Steyer to overcome a 300,000 vote deficit.
0: Yeah.
25: If the way that things progress, even with write-in, the mail-in voting.
0: Right.
25: But they haven't called any of those as moving forward yet. But it does look like it's going to be Steve Hilton versus Becerra.
0: Yeah, it's hard to imagine there's 400,000 plus, probably because Steve Hilton's going to get more in too with the 56%
25: right.
0: That's reporting. So how does Tom Steyer? So it looks like, again, we're not there yet, but it's close that we're going to have a Republican choice. This jungle primary system is actually backfiring on Dems in California as we speak, because it's not just finishing up with, well, we're such Democrat areas that we know that they're going to vote in at least the two Democrats are always going to be the choice. It looks like that may not be the case when you're talking about the LA mayor as well as the governor. And again, it goes to, does the Republican Party, the apparatuses, the outside groups, do they go in and spend the big dollars to try and make a stunning victories in both the mayor's race and the governor's race? Also, a big shout out to very close with us. He was a former U.S. attorney, just recently former U.S. attorney in Montana, Kurt Almay. He, again, to replace Steve Daines in the U.S. Senate, won his Republican primary by 76% as the votes are coming in right now. So it'll be close to 80%. And excited then about, again, general election. Montana, you have to take seriously. They do elect Democrats occasionally. But we'll certainly want to get behind him. I know he's going to be on the broadcast soon.
25: Very good. Well, one other thing, and I think, sorry, we can go to.
13: Yeah, what other thing?
25: We should talk about, because it, once again, we're looking at California a lot. We're looking at some of these places that had positive results for more conservative candidates. You're also seeing things like in New Jersey, where there was a Democrat who won the primary there to run for Congress, who has ties to Al-Qaeda.
1: Oh, yeah.
25: And this is what is so shocking, is that this individual, Adam Hamawe, was an Egyptian-born former combat surgeon who volunteered and interned with a nonprofit that was linked to Al-Qaeda in Bosnia, as well as he was called as a defense witness for the trial of the blind sheikh. He has now become a nominee for the Democrat Party.
1: Background in who that is.
25: Blind sheikh, big time terrorist.
1: There you go. Top terrorist.
25: Al-Qaeda that we have prosecuted in the United States and really dominated kind of even the New York political scene, like the trials around the blind sheikh for so long.
0: Yes. I mean, this is, again, it's pretty shocking. Like you said, that these kind of individuals are getting through the process, and it just shows you kind of where the left is right now.
1: New Jersey's so weird. I mean,
0: yes,
1: you feel like it should not be these kind of candidates out of New Jersey.
0: No.
1: Spend any time in New Jersey, it does not feel.
25: Does it sound very Bruce Springsteen, the boss, having the blind
1: shake? I don't know about that. That's the worst example you could have given,
0: Will. Definitely a lot of kind of like labor union type Democrats winning.
1: Yeah.
0: But not again, not guys who were tied
1: like Pennsylvania
0: to terror
1: Democrats,
0: attacks that impacted a lot of people in New Jersey.
1: Yeah, absolutely. We're going to take some more phone calls as Will decides that Bruce Springsteen is who we should be.
25: I was trying to get people fired up.
1: Yeah, I would have said,
0: he doesn't like us playing this music.
1: No, I don't think so. I would have said Bam Bam Bigelow or someone like that, the king of Asbury Park. Phone lines are open for you, 1-800-684-3110. I don't know Bam Bam Bigelow's political affiliation. Yeah, rest in peace.
25: I feel like he was probably pretty conservative.
1: He had a head tattoo. 1-800-684-3110. 1-800-684-3110 to have your voice heard on the air today. Also, support the work of the ACLJ. We got a petition up right now. I think you could be a part of it. Go to aclj.org/sign. I'd like you to do that. We have petitions, new petitions that go up all the time. Great way to get involved. Great way to start your journey here at the ACLJ or to continue on. 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
4: Back to Seculo. I want you to call in. Be a part of the show today. 1-800-684-3110. We got a couple calls we're screening right now, but there's a few lines open. Give me a call right now.
5: We also know we have a lot of California listeners. Yeah. Did you vote yesterday? Did you vote by mail? Did you vote in person? And if you did vote in person, what did the scenes at the polls look like? Give us kind of a report on the ground there from California.
6: California.
7: Some people don't like doing this, but if you're willing to, we'd love to know who did you vote for and why.
6: Your favorite song judgment. About California.
7: Just who did you vote for and why.
6: Yeah. So give us a call. 1-800-684-3110. With that, though, there is an update on some of the work of the ACLJ, so I want to make sure for those of you who maybe are over California, don't want to hear about it all the time, there is some big updates in our current fight against CNN at the Supreme Court of the United States. You know you've heard about this if you've been a longtime listener. This has been a case we've been working on for many, many months, and it has been moved around a few times, and now we are finally starting to maybe settle in at the United States Supreme Court of getting more information.
5: That's right. And Jordan, obviously, this is a case we've talked about for quite a while now, since really the end of last year, where we filed our cert petition at the Supreme Court. This is related to a defamation case where CNN ran with a narrative.
6: Yeah.
5: And not just once, but then repeated this narrative, and it was a lie against Alan Dershowitz, who had given testimony in the well of the Senate during the first impeachment of Donald Trump. And they took what he said, clipped it out of context, and created something they called the Dershowitz Doctrine, and then ran with this lie, basically saying he said the opposite of what he actually said. Yeah. In lower courts, all came together and denied his defamation claim because of New York Times v. Sullivan. There was even one judge that wrote, but for New York Times v. Sullivan, clearly there was defamation here. Clearly Alan Dershowitz was defamed by CNN, but because of New York Times v. Sullivan, we can't do anything about it. And that's a Supreme Court precedent that gives this higher standard of defamation if it's against a public figure. It was in a different.
7: It's very complicated in the age of media, and when you have social media. Here's where that gets very complicated. You have maybe an Instagram account or a TikTok account that's not private, and you put lots of info up, and maybe you use it for sales. Maybe you use it to promote some companies. You might use it as a second business, you know, something like that. If you do that, then why would you not be considered someone who is a public person under the current law? An interpretation of the law of New York Times versus Sullivan, and thus an average person who just has a public social media account that could be fairly active. I wouldn't say all the public ones would go that way, but if you had like 1,000+ followers, I think you could certainly make the case that this is someone who is going out to the public. They're not stopping anyone from looking at their account. So then do you then have to, if someone says something horribly nasty about you and defames you, and you've met that bar, do you then have to meet the bar the malice bar, right, as well? And again, that's why I don't think those who wrote this law ever intended it to apply to public citizens. It applied to public elected officials and those who work for those officials. Well, the
6: very
7: government.
6: Very different time.
5: And once again, that bar here, even they also had the ability to go back and check their work. And other people could see it wasn't
7: like
5: they
7: came up with a term for it. You know, they came up with the Dershowitz Doctrine. They doubled down on it. They didn't say, did he just say that? Or did we get that wrong? I mean, let's get the full clip so we can actually make sure what we're doing is right. They didn't do that till like weeks later.
5: Right.
7: And only because he was like demanding it. And so when no one was paying attention anymore, they kind of went on there and said, well, you could have also interpreted this

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2: Listen to this. Getting more stuff will not bring happiness or contentment. One psychologist has done a lot of study on what actually brings contentment, said, and I quote, "If people shoot for a certain level of affluence, thinking it will make them happy, they find that on reaching it, they become very quickly habituated. And at that point, they start hankering for the next level of income, property, or good health," end quote. Jim Carrey, very successful actor, made this statement, and I quote, "I think everyone should get rich and famous and do everything they ever dreamed of so they can see it's not the answer. But we think it's that next thing. If I just get this next thing, if I get this cool car, or if I try this drug, or if I have this fling, or..." No, contentment does not come from what you have. Contentment comes from who you know. And the who I'm talking about is Jesus Christ. If you know him, you will find the contentment you seek in life. Come to him and believe. The Bible says, today is a day of salvation. You'll find that peace you've been looking for. You'll find that happiness you have been seeking for your entire life. And best of all, you can know with certainty that when you die, you will go to heaven. Don't put this off. Do it.
1: 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Answers to questions about the Christian faith, online courses for Christian growth, and video messages from Pastor Greg Laurie can be found at harvest.org.
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6: Well, Pastor Alan Jackson says that fear is an epidemic in the world, but that we can live free from its control. 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
10: But just so you understand, you have a choice to make. Will you believe that God still does miracles? This gets really personal very quickly. That's why we read our Bible. See, I would suggest to you that conversion, new birth, that entry into the kingdom of God is such a remarkable supernatural event that nothing more dramatic than that will ever happen to you. Not the rapture, not the resurrection from the dead. They pale in significance to the magnitude and the scope of the new birth. So it feels bizarre to me to see people that believe in conversion, salvation, the new birth, and then they say God doesn't do miracles.
9: 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We're so glad you're here to listen. Today's program is part one of Pastor Allen's message called Stormproof Foundations, Lessons from Matthew. Tune in tomorrow to hear part two.
10: Jesus told us that storms would come to our lives, and you didn't really need Jesus to know that. But if he hadn't told you that, you'd be easy prey for some of those people that say if you love the Lord right and your faith is big enough, you'll be storm-free. It's a lie. It's a false gospel. It's not supported by Scripture. In fact, Jesus told us very clearly that the storms come to all of us. The differentiating factor is what our lives are founded upon. He said, if our foundation is in place, that when the storm comes, we will stand. If our foundations are inadequate or suspect, that when the storms come, our lives and all about them will collapse. Now, he has my attention with that. And so we're going to spend a few sessions looking at some things that will help to stormproof our lives. And I'm going to continue that in this session. We're going to do some lessons from Matthew. We're reading through Matthew right now, wherever you are in the reading plan with us. If you're on kind of the traditional venue, we're on Matthew chapter 10, and that's what I want to look at with you. But you know, I woke up New Year's morning. I love the beginning of the year. It's like the beginning of a semester. You know, that first day of a new semester, I wasn't behind. Nobody was ahead of me. I didn't need the teacher to grade on a curve. Life was good. I mean, I was completely up to speed. And it would usually last until about noon. Well, I've always enjoyed the beginning of the year and the fresh set of opportunities and the strength to meet a new year. And I woke up New Year's Day with the reports of a terror attack in New Orleans. And Kath and I turned on the television, and the first thing I heard was an FBI agent saying, "This is not a terrorist attack." Now, admittedly, I grew up in a barn in Tennessee. But if someone drives a truck at high speed into a street crowded with people, then gets out of the truck and opens fire on police officers, and attached to the truck is an ISIS flag, you don't have to be Deputy Dog to understand that's a terrorist attack. And I've been encouraging you for quite a season now to watch and listen and think and be prepared to act, not in anger or belligerence or violence, but we have to pay attention in a way we didn't in the past. Because clearly, some of the people controlling the messaging just think you're stupid. It's offensive to me. I mean, imagine that in any number of other contexts. It would be laughable if someone wearing a white hood with KKK painted on the back of it drove into a group of minority people, the first thing the people observing would say would not be, "This is not a racist event." Of course it is. Now, the motivations around all of that can be discussed and understood, but I think what we have to acknowledge is because of choices, because of manipulation, because of a diminishment of free speech, because of a burying of so much truth, there is a tremendous deterioration of trust. amongst institutions and offices, which it is very, very important that we have trust in. Which means that we're at a very critical juncture. The reason it's a part of the community of faith is we're the conscience of a culture, and we have to engage with what's happening in the culture, or the deterioration will continue. It's like imagining there's no connection between your diet and your physical health. You can say, well, I'm a spiritual person, so it doesn't matter what I eat, I'll be healthy. You're confused. In the same way, a church that's weak and anemic and not engaged and not watching and listening and thinking, not standing our post, not being light and salt, we diminish a culture to deterioration and ultimately collapse. There's a tremendous deterioration of trust in the FBI. I don't doubt there's good people there. I'm waiting to see them find their voices and be given opportunities, because for a good while they have not been leading. The Justice Department, the Center for Disease Control, churches. Churches are as guilty on this front as any of those organizations that begin with letters. Big tech, social media, I know they entertain us, and we spend way too much time on those platforms, but they are filled not only with ungodly things and cooperating with ungodly things, but they practice censorship of the values that we hold as a part of our Judeo-Christian worldview. And the list goes on. You say, well, you know, I'll get concerned about it when it comes to our community. You're not watching. It was Christmas Day 2020 when there was an explosion on 2nd Avenue in Nashville. And I heard the august mayor of Nashville that afternoon say, really, there's nothing. There was just a few windows broken. They're just now completing the destruction of that block downtown. There were businesses that never reopened. And within 24 hours, they said to us, there's nothing to see here. It's all complete. We understand the whole thing. Just look away. 2 years ago, we had a school shooting in Nashville. Children were killed. A transgender person, obviously someone who was not well, but there wasn't anything even closely resembling full disclosure. We've become so accustomed to it that we've stopped watching and listening. Well, I would submit to you that the pathway forward from here has to be different. We have to expect something different. Trust has to be earned. If you give trust when people have not proven themselves to be trustworthy, you're not kind or compassionate, you're foolish. Trust has to be established. I learned a principle when I was a child that I still think is pretty effective. When a mistake is made, acknowledge the mistake. And then we can move forward. I believe the season ahead of us will reflect a bit of New Year's Day. I don't know the extent, but I feel very confident that there's a time of confusion and chaos and disruption. I think there are powerful voices and influences that don't want to see the momentum of destruction disrupted amongst us. I think the intent for the diminishment of the Judeo-Christian worldview and the dismantling of America is intentional. Don't pray in our schools. Well, we stopped that because we weren't praying in our homes. I get it. To separate us from our historic culture and tell us that it's inappropriate or evil, and we've been quiet. Please understand that an election alone will not cause evil to relent. We're going to have to learn new responses, how to live in the authority of our faith, and that's more than just sitting in church when it's convenient. We're going to have to develop ourselves a new trust in God. God is moving in the earth. I choose to be a part of that. But to do that, I'll have to be willing to be different. I'll have to learn to trust Him and follow Him in new ways. People say to me frequently, I have heard it many, many, many, many times, well, you know, Alan, Pastor, I don't know what to do. I'm only one person. I just don't know what to do. Well, I do. I do. And I don't mean in arrogance, I know the solution to the whole thing or I have every detail worked out, but I do understand a response that would have positive consequences. What if we each one begin to honor God with new intentionality in our lives? Oh, you mean that? Yeah! What if we begin to honor the creator of heaven and earth as if we believed he was real? If we removed him from the category of a divine suggestion and we really began to imagine he was Lord again, it'll change everything. So while I would encourage you to watch and listen and think, I don't want you to be agitated, frightened, threatened. I want you to understand that the response of the people of faith is essential. And for this day, I intend to read my Bible daily. With God's help, if you miss a day, come see me. We'll re-engage. And I thought maybe just to add a bit of momentum with that, I would take a chapter from Matthew. It's our part of our reading for this day, if you started the year with us. If you haven't, you can listen to the lesson when you get to Matthew chapter 10. Now, I know we all read the Bible differently. I don't really read my Bible in that daily plan, imagining that I'm going to get divine direction every day. Those people make me anxious. Do you have one of those friends? Every time I see them, you know, there's the Lord has spoken to them again. I mean, we read the same passage and they heard angels singing and they found things in the original language. And I'm like, I just read Matthew 10. And then they make me a bit worried, but there are times when I'll pick it up and it feels far more personal. So I don't want to put on you the burden of reading it the way I'm going to read it to you today. I don't think that's appropriate. I have a bit of an advantage. For on most of you, I have a few years head start. I had some technical training. I don't know how helpful it is, but I had some. I have the same kind of opportunity that the color commentators on a ball game have. They've been engaged perhaps more frequently than those of us who are just casual observers, and they give us the benefit of that. I believe that's what I can add, but my opinion didn't come down from the mountain carved in stone. When you read your Bible, it's not always about having the definitive explanation. It's about presenting yourself to the Lord and say, I would like to know you better.
9: We'll be right back. But first, Pastor Allen wants to share a limited edition commemorative set to help you celebrate God's faithfulness to our nation.
10: Hey, we're celebrating this year the 250th anniversary of the signing of the Declaration of Independence. What a wonderful privilege we have. You know, God has blessed our nation so many good things. People say to me, well, our whole history's not good. Well, folks, you know, my history's not great. Your family history's not perfect. But you love your family. You love your children. In spite of our weaknesses, well, our nation hadn't been perfect, but through that whole story, the goodness of God is evident. It still is. Let's ask God to bless America again.
9: 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Now, let's get back to Pastor Allen with this message called Stormproof Foundations, Lessons from Matthew. Tune in tomorrow to hear part two.
10: With that, let's step into Matthew 10. It's an amazing chapter to me. But most of the chapters you would hand me, I would tell you were amazing. Some of them are a little less dynamic when you get to Leviticus. But we'll work on that when we get there. I'll help. Matthew 10, He, Jesus, called His 12 disciples to Him and He gave them authority to drive out evil spirits and to heal every disease and sickness. And these are the names of the 12 apostles. And then they're listed, Simon, who's called Peter, and Andrew, and James, and John, and Philip, and Bartholomew, and Thomas, and Matthew. and James and Thaddeus and Simon the Zealot and Judas who betrayed him. I think the punchline in there is that introductory line. It's the thesis statement for this opening paragraph. Excuse me. Jesus called his 12 disciples to him, and he gave them authority to drive out evil spirits and to heal every disease and sickness. Now, when I read that, I recognize there's a decision that has been pushed at me. And I believe it's very intentional on both Matthew and the Holy Spirit's part. I have to decide what I believe about that assertion. Was that something Jesus did in the first century, or is that something Jesus is still doing in the 21st century? Because that's going to change everything. If you believe the Bible is a collection of tales and ideas of things that may or may not have happened in antiquity, but they have very little relevance for you today, it presents one set of things to you. If you imagine it's addressive literature and everything in it becomes a manual for our engagement with life today in the midst of the world that we're facing, it becomes a very different thing for you. I'm of the opinion that what Jesus did for those 12 disciples, he's still doing in the world. Now, for full disclosure, there are schools of theology that disagree with me. They have a fancy label for that. It's called cessationism, from the word cease, meaning to stop. So there are people who have given their entire lives to studying the Bible that said that the supernatural, miraculous activity of God stopped with the apostolic age when the apostles died. Now, personally, I wouldn't give my life to studying a book that didn't have the dynamic relevance that it once did. But just so you understand, you have a choice to make. Will you believe that God still does miracles? This gets really personal very quickly. That's why we read our Bible. And the point, maybe you, the first day you pick it up, you say, I'm not sure I believe that. I'm good with that. Keep reading. Keep reading. See, I would suggest to you that conversion, new birth, that entry into the kingdom of God is such a remarkable supernatural event that nothing more dramatic than that will ever happen to you. Not the rapture, not the resurrection from the dead. They pale in significance to the magnitude and the scope of the new birth. So it feels bizarre to me to see people that believe in conversion, salvation, the new birth, and then they say God doesn't do miracles. Well, he doesn't do them in the way I want. He certainly doesn't follow my timeline. But the fact that I can't control God doesn't make him less God. In fact, it's an argument to the opposite. If I could control him, he wouldn't be God. I'll give you one verse to kind of support my perspective, and I typically don't argue scripture, so I would invite you not to do that either. I don't think it's, you can prove anything you want with a handful of verses. I'll give you an example. I read a story of a man that was looking for guidance. So he opened his Bible and he put his finger down. And he said, God, I really need to know what to do today. And he looked and it said, Judas went and hanged himself. Not funny. And he said, well, that couldn't be God. So he closed his Bible, he opened it back up, and he put his finger down and he said, go thou and do likewise. If you let me pull three verses from the Bible, I can prove anything I want to. Context makes a difference. That's why reading your Bible is so impactful, so important. But in Acts chapter 10, Peter, through a series of supernatural events, dreams, visions, angelic visits, I mean, there's a whole collection of things that caused Peter to arrive in a place Peter would have never have gone. A Gentile town dominated by Romans, into the home of a Roman centurion. I mean, everything about it goes against the grain. And when Peter arrives in that place, the Holy Spirit is poured out upon the Gentiles, the Roman centurion and his household, in an identical fashion to what happened in Acts chapter 2 on the day of Pentecost. And Peter gives us his deduction from that, his conclusion from watching all of these supernatural things, and then he recognizes that God is doing something far beyond what he can do. And this is what he said. It's in your notes. It's Acts 10. Peter began to speak, and he said, I now realize how true it is that God does not show favoritism, but he accepts men from every nation who fear him and do what is right. Some of the older translations, it says God is no respecter of persons. Well, I would submit to you that what God would do in the first century, God will do in the 21st century. And that's a very important component as you're building your foundation. God still hears the prayers of his people. God is still engaged in some very dramatic ways in the midst of the people of faith. We depend upon that. I'm very grateful for the medical community. I'm very grateful for science. I don't want to diminish them. I depend upon them. But I don't want to trade the power of God for a scientific formula, because God knows things that the scientists haven't figured out yet. I want to come back. That passage really leads us into a discussion about the Jewish people and anti-Semitism. When Peter says God doesn't show favoritism, but I don't want to take my time. Next session, God willing, I want to unpack that whole idea in some detail, because one of the greatest proponents, some of the greatest fuel for the hatred of the Jewish people has come from people standing under the umbrella of Christianity. And you need to understand why. If we're going to deconstruct it, and I believe we need to understand why. But not today, next session, God willing. Verse 5, these 12, who Matthew just introduced you to, Jesus sent out with the following instructions. Don't go among the Gentiles, fancy word for people who aren't Jewish. Or enter any town of the Samaritans. Go rather to the lost sheep of Israel. As you go, preach this message. The kingdom of heaven is near. Heal the sick, raise the dead, cleanse those who have leprosy, drive out demons. Freely you've received, freely give. Jesus is very clearly sending them out with an assignment that looks a lot like the ministry they've been watching him do. Whatever town or village you enter, search for some worthy person there and stay at his house until you leave. As you enter the home, give it your greeting. If the home is deserving, let your peace rest on it. If it's not, let your peace return to you. If anyone won't welcome you or listen to your words, shake the dust off your feet. When you leave that home or town, I tell you the truth, it will be more bearable for Sodom and Gomorrah on the day of judgment than for that town. I think one of the challenges we face is we understand intuitively, not everybody's going to be receptive to the message about Jesus. Not everybody's going to want to read the Gospels with us. Not everybody's going to be happy that we read our Bible or we want to be identified with God. And because of that, we think, well, maybe I should be quiet. Maybe I should be respectful. We think it's something that's just emerged. And the clear presentation from Scripture is, folks, what we face is not new. It's not unique to the 21st century. Cancel culture is not new. They beheaded John the Baptist. They crucified Jesus. That's worse than being suspended from YouTube. Cancel culture's not new. The courage to identify as a follower of Jesus is demanded in every generation. Now, there's something liberating in that for me. Because when we see the contemporary challenges and the present day threats, you're tempted to think, oh, it's the end of the age. It's going to be horrible. I need a cave. But just a little bit of awareness of history and the generations who preceded us, I'm going, they've been using that tactic for a long time. Bother. Now, Matthew pushes on. In fact, on that topic, in verse 16, Jesus said, I'm sending you out like sheep among wolves. Excuse me? Excuse me. Jesus said that. He said, I'm sending you like sheep amongst wolves. That's a fancy way. If you're lunch meat, you got no hope. Sheep have no protection against a wolf. It's why you need a shepherd. They can't outrun them. They can't outthink them. They don't have any defensive weapons that will protect them. They are absolutely vulnerable if there's not an intervention. And Jesus said to his friends, I'm sending you out like sheep amongst wolves. Some of you say, you know, I work in a place where it's difficult to be a Christian. Or I live in this neighborhood and it's filled with godless people. Or my kids go to a school and it's not. Yeah. I'm sending you out like sheep amongst wolves. Therefore. So now he's going to give us a response. Be as shrewd as snakes and as innocent as doves. Be shrewd and innocent. That will take the leading of the Holy Spirit. Because I typically think I can either be shrewd or innocent, but it's hard to bundle that.
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15: Where's your passion? 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Now that's passion. You want to have meaning? 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Scripture says, whatever your hand finds to do, do it with all your might. Jesus and his good news is a good place to start. I'm Steve Brown. 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
6: 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He shares how believers should anticipate the last days and the coming of the Antichrist. And he says, don't waste time looking for the Antichrist. Look for Jesus Christ. 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
2: A phrase you hear used today is deconstructing. People will say, I'm deconstructing my faith. I'm dismantling my faith. That's not good.
18: A faith that needs to be torn apart and cast aside was never a faith we should have built our lives on. Coming up today, Pastor Greg Laurie helps us make a new beginning.
2: If your faith collapses, maybe it's because it was never constructed on Christ to start.

0: Every time something huge happens in the world, people start asking, wait, is this it? Is Armageddon about to begin? Well, today on A New Beginning, Pastor Greg Laurie examines what the Bible actually says about the end times and why we don't need to panic. God's not caught off guard by any of this. He's had a plan from the very start, and that plan includes you, your peace, your hope, and your future. It's a reassuring reminder you don't want to miss.
1: First John chapter 2. And chapter 2 clearly shows us that we're living in the last days. All around us are signs of the times pointing to the fact that Jesus is coming again. There are some very positive signs that would suggest we might be on the verge of another spiritual awakening in America and even the world. And then there are some frightening signs that show the conflicts around the world, showing that these events we read about could happen in real time before our very eyes. It reminds me of the introduction of Charles Dickens to his book, A Tale of Two Cities. He describes France before the Revolutionary War, and he states these things, and they're familiar statements. It was the best of times. It was the worst of times. It was the age of wisdom. It was the age of foolishness. It was a season of light. It was a season of darkness. It was a spring of hope. It was the winter of despair. Reminds us of the time we're living in right now. And now we read what John has to say in 1 John 2, verse 18. Little children, it is the last hour. And as you heard that the Antichrist is coming, even now many Antichrists have come, by which we know that this is the last hour. They went out from us, but they were not of us. For if they had been of us, they would have continued with us. But they went out that it might be made manifest that none of them were of us. We'll stop there. Point number one, the Antichrist is coming. The Bible does teach a world figure will emerge on the scene that is called the Beast, the Wicked One, and also the Antichrist. He will deceive millions of people. At first, he'll seem like a good guy, but he'll turn out to be the worst guy. If Satan never had a son, this is him. He'll appear as a peacemaker, but he'll end up being the worst troublemaker that ever lived, and he'll be energized by the devil himself. Revelation 13:2 says that the dragon, who's also explained to be Satan in another chapter, will give him his authority. And really, he's an imitation. Whatever God does, Satan will try to imitate. So God has his only begotten son. Satan, in effect, will have his son. And we have this false Christ that will be out there. And also, there will be other imitations as well. He's not going to be what you might expect, dressed head to toe in black with flaming red eyes and steam coming up and the Darth Vader theme playing in the background as he quotes AC/DC lyrics or something like that. He'll probably be very attractive, very charismatic, very intelligent, but he is a deceiver. And a lot of times people will try to figure out who the Antichrist is, but I don't think we should waste our time or energy doing that because he cannot be revealed until the church is caught up to meet the Lord in the air and what we often call the rapture of the church. The Bible says, he who now restrains will continue to do so until he is taken out of the way, and then that wicked one will be revealed, that's Antichrist, whom the Lord will destroy with the brightness of his coming. The restraining force in the world today is the Holy Spirit working through the church. Godly men and women that speak up for what is true, they speak out against what is wrong. And once we're removed, once we're caught up to meet the Lord in a moment in the twinkling of an eye, then Antichrist can enter the scene and do his thing. So don't waste your time looking for Antichrist. Do what the Bible says, look for Jesus Christ. That's what our focus should be. Point number two, antichrists, plural, are already here. Antichrists are here already because John not only speaks of the Antichrist, the beast, that world leader, but Antichrist. Now, keep this in mind. The prefix anti doesn't just mean against, it also means instead of. So we could call them instead of Christs, or imitation Christs, if you will. Don't forget, in the beginning of Matthew 24, known as the Olivet Discourse, Jesus said, a sign of the last days is many will come in my name saying, I am Christ. So instead of Christ, people are always looking for a substitute for Christ. Mark Zuckerberg of Meta says, we don't have enough friends. Maybe he doesn't have enough friends, I don't know, but we don't have enough friends. And so instead of going out and socializing and making some more friends, he says the solution is AI. We need more robots because AI knows us better than friends because they do a better job of knowing our likes and preferences. Oh, so I'm supposed to have a cappuccino with my Roomba now instead of go meet a friend somewhere? I mean, you know, really? This is, to me, anti-Christ thinking. Understand what I'm saying? Instead of Christ thinking. I'm looking for substitutes for Christ, other things to look to instead of Jesus. And this is what we should not be doing. The greatest deception is not atheism, it's instead of Christ thinking. A sign of the end times will be pretend believers, imitation Christians. 1 Timothy 4:1 says, the Spirit speaks clearly, and in the last time, some will depart from the faith, giving heed to seducing spirits and doctrines that demons teach. A phrase you hear used today is deconstructing. People will say, I'm deconstructing my faith. I'm dismantling my faith. I'm questioning my faith. And why are they doing this? Because I've experienced church hurt. Oh, really? Yeah, I was hurt in church. Okay, well, look, if you were hurt in church, I'm sorry that happened to you. The church is full of broken people just like you, and things do happen. So maybe you were hurt in church, but I hope you don't give up on the church. Jesus hasn't. And if you're looking for the perfect church, please don't join it because you'll ruin it because we're all flawed. But I wonder sometimes if this so-called church hurt is actually not some hurt that came from the church, but because you heard something you didn't like. Well, I felt judged. Okay, well, what happened exactly? Well, maybe someone said to you, hey, why are you living with your boyfriend? That's fornication. That's sin. And you're saying, wait, hold on. What do you mean? That you're judging me. I'm leaving this church. Hey, you should thank that person for telling you the truth. You're not going to get truth in that culture out there right now, but you'll hear it from the Word of God in the church. And if someone is bold enough to tell you what you are doing is sinful, that's not church hurt. That's keeping you from hurting yourself, right? Think about it.
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1: 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And I've been to Israel many times, and I've led a lot of tours, and I have to say that's absolutely true. Listen, when you're walking on the same stones that Jesus himself walked on, well, that's something that's enriching to your faith. 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
2: 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Well, we're talking today about the end times and making sure our faith and our fellowship with others is in good working order.
1: I think that we need to ask the question, well, if a person walks away from the faith, they leave the church, they abandon their faith, they say they're no longer a Christian, has that person lost their salvation? They say, well, they're deconstructing. I suggest maybe they never constructed to start with. Maybe they're not leaving their faith. Maybe they never had faith in the very beginning. If your faith collapses, maybe it's because it was never constructed on Christ to start with. See, here's what John says. Again, 1 John 2:19. They went out from us, but they were not of us. For if they had been of us, they would have continued with us. Now, let me explain. Christians mess up. Christians lapse. Christians sin. Christians can fall away. Christians can backslide, even for a prolonged period of time. And you can do that and still be a Christian. But if you're a true Christian, eventually you'll come home again. Just like the prodigal son. He messed up. He sinned, but he came to his senses and said, I've sinned. I'm going to go back to my father and say, Father, I've sinned. I'm no longer worthy to be called your son. Just hire me as a hired hand. And he went home. And of course, his father threw his arms around him and kissed him and welcomed him back as a son. And the father missed his son and longed for his return. But if you walk away from the faith and you never return to the faith, my suggestion is you were never part of the faith to start with. You've not lost your salvation. Most likely, you never had salvation. That's what John is saying. If they were of us, they would have continued with us. And if they don't continue with us, it shows they were never of us to really begin with. Okay, so let's shift gears now to chapter 3. 1 John 3, read along with me. Behold, what manner of love the Father bestowed on us, that we should be called children of God. Therefore, the world does not know us because it did not know him. Beloved, now we are the children of God, and it has not yet been revealed what we shall be, but we know that when he is revealed, we shall be like him, for we will see him as he is. And I love this final verse. I'd underline it if I were you. Everyone that has this hope purifies himself just as he is pure. So here's point number 3. God loves you more than you could ever know. You say, I know because I'm so awesome. Not really. He loves you because he's so awesome. He loves you with an everlasting love, the Bible says. Therefore, with loving kindness, he has drawn you. Jesus said, for God so loved the world, he gave his only begotten son, and whosoever believes in him should not perish, but have everlasting life. And because God loves you, point number 4, he adopted you as his child. Because he loves you, he adopted you as his child. 1 John 3:1, behold what manner of love the Father has bestowed on us that we should be called the children of God. By the way, this word behold isn't casual. It's like John is saying, hey, look at this. Don't miss this. Check this out. Behold. Behold what kind of love the Father has toward you. He chose you and he adopted you. I heard about two sons that were arguing, as brothers do. One was a biological son. One was an adopted son. And the biological son said, Dad loves me more than you. Because I have his DNA. And the adopted son said, yeah, well, guess what? He chose me. He got stuck with you. God chose you. He picked you out with a purpose. Adoption is intentional. That's why the Bible says, we have not received the spirit of bondage again to fear, but one of adoption, whereby we cry, Abba, Father. What does that mean? It means Abba Father is the Hebrew equivalent of daddy or papa. It's an affectionate phrase a child uses of their father, papa, daddy. And God is giving you the spirit of adoption where you can say that to him, where you can say, Abba Father. When you go to Israel today, you'll see the little kids calling out for their daddy, Abba, they'll say, or Ima for their mother. And so this is what God has done for you. He's predestined us for adoption to sonship through Jesus Christ in accordance with his pleasure and will, Ephesians 1:5 tells us. So you are adopted, not a sign. You are specifically chosen by God. But aren't we all, some would ask, children of God? You hear that said often. We're all God's children, right? Kind of. Let me explain. We are God's offspring, the Bible says, which means we're all created by God. We're all loved by God. But only those who have put their faith in Christ can truly say, I am a child of God. The Bible says, for as many as received him, to them he gave the power to become sons of God. And you know, you can be in a relationship with God, but not be in fellowship with God. Let me illustrate with a popular family drama. King Charles now, married Diana. They had two sons, Harry and William. And William is the heir to the throne. So there's an heir and a spare, I suppose. And if you follow the story, you know that King Charles is fighting cancer. He has a close relationship with William, his heir apparent. And they're in constant communication. And Harry has moved to California. So he's about 5,000 miles away from his father. Now, is Harry a royal son? Of course, he'll always be a royal son, just as William is. But one son has chosen to be in close fellowship and communication with his father. Another son has chosen not to. So that causes tension and pain, and it breaks the father's heart. I hope they patch things up because the window of reconciliation may not stay open forever. But the point of it is we choose what kind of relationship we want to have with the father. When we're away from him, it breaks his heart. He longs for communication with us. And if we will draw near to him, the Bible says he will draw near to us. So if you feel far from God, if you find yourself out of fellowship with God right now, the Father will welcome you with open arms if you'll turn from your sin and come to him.

0: Good reassurance from Pastor Greg Laurie today here on A New Beginning. It's from his new series called Unshakable. And not only will God welcome those who are coming back to Him, He'll welcome those who are coming to Him for the first time. That's a truth somebody needs to hear today, Pastor Greg.
1: That's right. The Bible says whoever will call upon the name of the Lord will be saved. So think of it this way. Maybe you're out in a riptide in the ocean and you can't get your footing and you're in trouble and you see a lifeguard. Call out for help and the lifeguard will rescue you. The same is true spiritually. You're drowning in your sin. You need help. Jesus will save you. He will rescue you, but you must call out to Him. And you know how you do that? You do it in prayer. So let me just lead you in a simple prayer, and you can pray this prayer after me. You could pray it out loud if you like. And this is where you are calling out to Jesus to save you. Just pray this. Lord Jesus, I know I'm a sinner. And I know you are the Savior who died on the cross for my sin and rose again from the dead. Now, Lord, I turn from my sin and I put my faith in you. Be my Savior, my Lord, be my God and my friend. I choose to follow you from this moment forward. In Jesus' name I pray. Amen. Hey, if you just prayed that prayer, I want you to know that Christ Himself has come to live inside of you. And I have a resource I want to send you. It's called the New Believer's Bible. 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But let me get this New Believer's Bible into your hands as quickly as possible. Here's Dave to tell you more.
0: 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Well, Pastor Greg, you preached a message called What I Would Tell My Younger Self, which is one of my favorite studies you've ever presented. What if you could have taken your younger self to a modern-day harvest crusade so he could see you, you know, the current you, preaching the gospel? What would young Greg have said about that experience?
1: Wow. Well, you know, in a way, I kind of got a sneak preview of it. Early in my life, two events that brought that about. One was shortly after I became a Christian, I went and saw Billy Graham preach at one of his crusades, and I even went forward in the

0: And it was not something I planned, but the Lord prompted me to proclaim the gospel. And I spoke to the people sitting up on the rocks. I invited people to come to Christ. Some did, and I even baptized them. So I didn't really get into preaching for a couple of more years, maybe 3 years after that. And I didn't start doing evangelistic events for many years after that, but I was given sort of a glimpse into my future, like the trailers you see in the movie theaters that show you what a film is about. It's almost as though the Lord was showing me, you're going to end up doing this. And that's exactly what I did. So if a younger Greg went to see an older Greg, he would say, whoa, what happened to his hair? And then he would say, yeah, I knew the Lord was going to do something like this. And this is amazing. And I would give God the glory. So I tell this story and many more like it in this book called Jesus Revolution. Maybe you've seen the film. Have you read the book? So many people ask me so many questions like, wait, whatever happened to your mother? Did she ever come to the Lord? What happened to Lonnie Frisbee? What about this? What about that? All these questions. It's all in the book. And I want to send you this book, Jesus Revolution, for your gift of any size to help us continue to bring our ministry of a new beginning to more people around the world. 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
6: Hi, I'm Mark Finley with Hope Lives 365. There are some people that ask me, isn't prophecy rather general? Can't anything fit into prophecy? Let me show you how specific prophecy is. In Daniel chapter 8, there's a battle between a ram and an he-goat. And notice the Bible interprets what this ram is and what this he-goat is. It says, the ram that you saw having two horns are the kings of Media and Persia. The male goat is the kingdom of Greece. The large horn is between his eyes. So the Bible names Medo-Persia at least 15 years in advance. It names Greece at least 200 years in advance. Prophecy is not general, it's specific. God's word does not guess, it knows.
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0: Everybody loves a good river expedition. I mean, the line is always full when you go to Disneyland for that river ride, right? Well, we've got a different river we're looking at today, and we are exploring it in greater detail than you could ever hope to find out of Disneyland. We invite you to join us for Way of Grace today with Pastor Jesse Gestand as we take a look at Revelation 21 once again, as well as Ezekiel 47. We're looking at this river found in heaven and the regenerating, rejuvenating aspects of this river, which is an illustration of the work of the Spirit. Join us today for this exciting edition of Way of Grace. Here's Pastor Jesse.
1: Notice what he says in Revelation 21, 7, these words, "He that overcometh shall inherit all things." Do you see it? He that overcometh. Remember what I told you about that? The overcomer is the believer who engages in battle, who behaves in a way that is clear that he's a child of the living God. He deals with the burden of this world system, and he's ready even to believe unto what? Unto death. He's the overcomer. She's the overcomer. They're the overcomer. And guess what God says about them? That's my child. That is my child right there. Can you see emblems of Jesus in that? Can you not see Jesus as believing all the way to the end? Because he indeed was what? The Son of the living God. Is not Christ the inheritor of everything? Did not he overcome the world? Is that not his promise to us, child of God, in John 16, 33? He says, listen, in the world, you're going to have this trouble, but be of good cheer. What? I have overcome the world. And so for the true believer, we're simply engaging in believing as Christ lived and loved and died and rose and ascended on high. We're believing his promises, are we not? We're trusting him in the midst of this crazy world. It doesn't matter what we go through down here. The promises of God are yes and amen in Jesus Christ to the glory of the Father by us. And this is the context in which we now get to open up Revelation chapter 22. It's not for everybody. It's for these overcomers. Now it makes sense, doesn't it? Now it makes sense because what he's about to do is talk about the everlasting satisfaction that comes to the man or the woman who lives in a dry and thirsty land. Didn't we just sing it? He hideth my soul in the cleft of the rock in the midst of a dry and thirsty land. And in a picosecond, I'm standing before a river of water of life that's flowing out. And I am the object of the blessing of all that that implies. And I want to spend a little time talking to you about that, because that is where John wants our mind, our heart, our emotions, our feelings, the totality of our being to be. Imagine one moment, thirsty, dry, famished, weak, effete because of the world system. And the next moment you are overwhelmed by an eternal satisfaction that changes everything. That's the narrative in front of you. Join me then as we meditate upon a glorious, glorious truth. The psalmist said in Psalm 46, verse 4 and 5, these words. You've heard it before, but hear it again. Psalm 46, 4 and 5 says, there is a what? There is a what? There is a river. Now, that's good news to a thirsty soul. Now, if I only have one thirsty soul in the house, they're going to get what I say. The rest of you may not. The rest of you may not, but the thirsty soul gets this. There's a river, and the streams thereof make what? Stop right there. I want y'all to learn how to really hear God's word. There's a river that makes you happy. There's a river that makes you glad. There's a river that brings joy. There's a river that brings satisfaction. There's a river. We're looking at it now in Revelation 22:1, are we not? Same river, because God promises that river. Doesn't God know how to make a way out of no way? Doesn't God know how to bust open a dry, flinty rock and allow the waters to come out and quench the souls of his people? Has he done it for you? He's done it for me over and over and over again. But I'm feeling kind of dry right now because I'm in the midst of a war. I'm in the midst of a battle. And I can't wait for these waters to be poured out to me. I'm just telling you the truth. See, God does not mind you and I getting thirsty. See, it was my master in the Gospel of Matthew, chapter 4, right at the beginning of his ministry. He was made to subject for 40 days and 40 nights, not eating and not drinking. You wouldn't dare take on that test. I know you. I know you. You wouldn't dare take that test. Was he thirsty? Was he hungry? And he was thirsty and he was hungry in order that he might be able to bear the infirmities of his people and know what we go through down here. So there are going to be times when you and I are thirsty, if we're children of the living God. And our thirst is not for this world. Our thirst is for God. David said, I thirst for the living God. When will I see God? There's a river, the streams thereof. Do you see that language, the streams? Those are called channels. Channels. What you talking about, Pastor? I'm going to take you back to Genesis in a minute and show you how we're dealing with that neo-garden motif. Anybody tracking with me? Listen, when he says streams, that means that God is the gardener who has carved out the land in such a way that he has streams running directly at his people, organized to hit his people right where they are in the soil of life. In other words, the water is not running in an indiscriminate way. It's on purpose, running down a track to meet you right where you are and to nurture you and satiate you and cause you to grow and bear fruit. And you are going to be surprised at what you turn into by next week. The river is a stream whereof makes glad the city of the living God, the holy place of the most of the tabernacle of the Most High God. That's the language that John wants us to get a grip on here in Revelation 22. And we can be sure, listen to me, saints, that John is taking up that theme. Here's the theme that he's taking up in Revelation 22. It's a theme that from the beginning of time to the end of time says that God is always to be viewed as the satisfaction of his people. This is the theme that John is taking up. John is taking up in the final chapter of your Revelation, your Bible, a theme that is deeply rooted in Ezekiel. How many of you guys, when you read Ezekiel today, chapter 47, 1 through 12, said, whoa, what a comparison between it and Revelation 21. Haven't I been teaching you that the book of the Apocalypse, the Revelation, is both the right now and not yet manifestation of the paradox of time and eternity? Haven't I been teaching you that? That you cannot look at the book of the Revelation and really understand it unless you go back to the Old Testament? What the book of Revelation is teaching you is time and eternity conflated in the promises of God. We get to go back to Ezekiel in a minute, if you have time for me, and really see what John sees and what John is engaging in. But I'm so glad John is a neo-Ezekian. Are you not? I'm so glad John is a neo-Daniel. The word neo means new. A second Ezekiel, a second Daniel, a second Zechariah, because what he does for you and me is let you and me know what we should be in the experience of grace too. Whatever's happening to John is for all of us. That's Revelation chapter 1, 5 and 6. He says, I'm speaking to the saints who are going through the same trouble I'm going through. Did y'all know that this book that John was given to write was written while John was on an island in Patmos under a curse and a judgment from the Roman Empire, left to die? Do you see the paradox? Glory given to him while he's suffering. Isn't that the promise of God to all of us? He that suffers with me shall also what? Reign with me. And John is reigning here. Is he reigning? Is he not reigning? God's given him visions and revelations and insights and epiphanies and symbolism and type. John is seeing the future of the whole of the body of Christ while in a physical sense, he's done. If you and I are looking at John from an empirical sense, we'd say John will be dead in a couple weeks, wouldn't we? But what we would not be able to appreciate, particularly if we're carnal and carnal minded, is what God was doing on the inside of John. In his mind and in his heart, he was increasing the glory of God in John. While his outward man was perishing, his inward man was being renewed at such a level that there was no comparison to his outward struggle with what he was receiving from God on the inside. He's a new Ezekiel. He's a new Daniel. He's a new Zechariah. He's a new Isaiah. And John is a representation of the body of Christ. You and I should be having these same kind of experiences. What do you mean, preacher? When you start suffering, when you start going through trouble, when difficulties enter into your life, if you are smart enough, you run to Jesus. He's your hiding place. He's your rock of Gibraltar. If you're smart enough, you call upon the living God. He's your shelter from the storm. If you're wise, you will say, Holy Ghost, help me. He's a strong tower in the midst of conflict, and he will show up in your life and show you how, being near to him and him to you, he gives you the necessary resources to get through everything you're going through. It becomes so abundantly full in that context. You know what you often say after your trials? That was good for me. That was good. It made me better. It made me wiser. It stripped me of some of my assumptions about what I thought was valuable. This is where John is. All right, let me talk to you for a little bit under point number one. If you don't know it, what we're dealing with here in this context is the metaphor that is constant through Scripture of this river of life. Look at it. Notice what he says in verse one. And he showed me a pure river of water of life. Now, I want you to capture this. John is not telling you what he looked at. John is not telling you how he curiously drifted over into this vision and began to be interested in it. I want you to capture this. This is Neo-Ezekian. John is telling you what the man with the measuring rod in his hand has intentionally done. He has taken John and brought John and said, John, I want you to fix your eyes on this. In other words, he's being shown what is important. And may I say, by application, you need that too. My elder said it earlier. We are distracted by so many things. This is one of the things I'm trying to teach a few people that are in our teaching class, how to think well. Because we are way behind the gun by thinking about things that don't matter. There are all kinds of things going on in your world that are keeping you from seeing the important things. I can tell you that right now. I can tell you that many Christians are not seeing what's important to God. They're only seeing what's important to them. Now, the messenger with the reed in his hand, the measuring rod in his hand, is doing to John what he did to Ezekiel. Do you remember that? He told Ezekiel, come here, let me show you what I have. And once I show it to you, this is Ezekiel chapter 40, verses 1 through 8. And when I show it to you, guess what? Go and tell the people what I have shown you. This is what John is going through right now. Here's what he sees. He says, and he showed me a pure river of water of life. Do you see it? I don't only see it, I feel it. I feel it in every pore of my body. I feel a cool, overwhelming deluge of water. Are you understanding what I'm saying? He showed me a pure river of water of life. And he said it was what? Clear as what? Now, is he not maintaining the continuity of what he described concerning the city, concerning the walls, and concerning the street? Is he not? Is he not telling you, don't separate chapter 22 from chapter 21? Don't dislodge this river from the actual material of the city, from the walls of the city, from the street of the city. They are one and the same. Theologically, we would call it co-substantiated. What that means is there is a continuity between this river and the city. And I would argue theologically, the river came first. And what proceeds from the river is a city. Because the city is really a what? A people. The river does a work in producing a city that is part and parcel a consequence of the nature and character and efficacy of the river. Are y'all keeping up with me? The river metaphor that you and I are focusing in on now is the secret to the existence of the city. Are you part of the city? Then I would say to you that you are a byproduct of this river. If you're looking at the river of the living God, you must understand it was this river that produced you. It was this river that brought you into existence. It was this river that grew you up. It established you as a city of the living God. And next week, we're going to find out that you're something else, a little bit more organic. Now, what we're getting ready to deal with for a few moments, and I know that you here at Grace can handle this, is what we call the high theology of the nature of God. The high theology of the nature of God, most people don't have time for it because they're not interested. Remember what I taught you? To be interested is to enter into and rest until that thing that you are now interested in is clear, that you get the essence of it. Are you interested in God? To see, John is told by the angel to be interested in this river. I'm interested in the river. He showed me a pure river of water of life. And I would assert to you, ladies and gentlemen, that this river is really a representation of the third person that we call the Holy Spirit. Now sit on that, because we're getting ready to walk through our Bible and see it from Genesis to Revelation. That what John is being focused on and being told to consider is the work of the third person in his immediate impact in the lives of men and women to bring them into the blessings of the second person and the first person. Look at the text carefully. And he showed me a pure river of water of life, clear as crystal. Watch this now. Proceeding out of the throne and of the Lamb. Where does this river come from? It comes from the Father and it comes from the Son. It comes from the Father, who is always sitting on his throne, never visibly seen. And it comes from the Son, who is at the right hand of God, who was the one who sent the Holy Ghost down in order to create the church. Anybody hearing me? What he's telling us to do is sit on that river right now, because this river has a lot to teach you if you're a child of the living God. So then, under point number one, let me begin to dig in a little bit. I hope you get it, because when you take this little element that we're about to take, when you take this substance, when you flip the lid and you pull out the wafer, the only right upon which you can do that is if that river has touched you. Do you understand that? All right, let's consider this in a little bit. Under point number one, I have entitled this. I tried to figure out how to do it, but I'm going to use this terminology: the regenerating and rejuvenating work of the Spirit of God. Does that make sense? The regenerating and rejuvenating work of the Spirit of God. Now, again, I am offending the average American citizen because we go to government school. Y'all got cell phones, so you can look the word up right quick while I'm talking to you. The doctrine of regeneration is a doctrine where God takes dead things and brings them back to life. I would love to say that this is the generating work and rejuvenating work of the Spirit of the living God, but that would mean that we're back at the Genesis account before the fall. Because before the fall, there was nothing dead that needed to be raised again. Everything was the direct work of the Spirit of God in organizing and generating and rejuvenating, or rejuvenating, if you guys understand what I'm saying. When John says here, I see a pure river of water of life, and we recognize that this is the work of the Holy Ghost, do you remember what Genesis chapter 1 verse 2 said? What started at Genesis 1:1? Y'all should know it. That's your Bible. Pastor, where should I start when I read my Bible? Let's start at Genesis 1:1, okay? In the beginning, God created the heavens and the earth, and the earth was without form and void. Keep up with me. And darkness was upon the face of the deep. Now notice the first thing that you see after you see God, and the Spirit of God moved upon the waters. Do you see that? And the Spirit of God moved upon the face of the waters. Now, some of you guys know where I'm going because I've taught you this before, but some of you have not, and I want you to get this. The work of the third person is always immediate. It's always a contact with the object of blessing. The work of the third person is always dynamic. It's always entering into, transforming, conforming, building up, influencing, shaping, and modeling. That's his work. Thank you, Holy Ghost. And the earth was without form and void, and darkness was upon the face of the deep. And the third person did what? He moved. He moved. He moved. He moves all the way through the Bible. Did you know that? He moves all the way through the Bible. Everywhere God is, the Holy Ghost is moving. If a sinner is going to ever know God in the truth, it's only going to be because of the quickening, revelatory, impactful work of the Spirit of the living God. Is that so, saints? And notice what he's doing. He's moving upon the face of the what? There we go with water again. that we go with water again. And we know the metaphor of the water has everything to do with the character of God and saving men and women, but often it's a metaphor for the peoples, is it not? And so the Spirit of God is intimately involved in and intricately engaged in dealing with humanity, is he not? He always does. He always is. And this is why he is called this fluid, dynamic, and formless power. Although, please do not miss this, he is a person. He has human attributes, human qualities. He thinks, he's intelligent, he speaks, he guides, he gets angry, he rejoices, does he not? And yet he's under the metaphor and rubric of what is one of the most necessary elements in our universe, and that is what? Water. Water. This goes to show you that we cannot live without the Holy Ghost. I love the way Zechariah put it. Do you remember the Bible verse in Zechariah 4:6? Not by power, not by might, but by my spirit, saith the Lord. Nothing gets done in the will of God in the practical sense without the third person. He's the great servant that acts on the behalf of the Son and on the behalf of the Father to get the job done. You need to be interested in what I'm saying because I'm teaching you good theology. Notice what it says then, going back to Genesis 1, verse 2, a bit more, or verse 3, because I want to show you something. So now we've looked at verse 1 and 2. We've seen the Father and the third person. Now notice what it says. And God, who is the Father, said what? Let there be light. Now who is the light of the world? So Genesis chapter 1, 2, and 3 gives us a Trinitarian formula as to how God works. Is that true? Now I want you to stay there for a moment because I want you to get something. I want you to get the order of events, not the order of their ontological relationships. It's the order of events here. God created a mass of tohu bohu, confusion, and the Spirit of God is putting order to it in order that light and intelligence may be the outcome. God creates the mass of creation. The Holy Ghost organizes it in order that the light brings intelligibility. Before you were saved, you were nothing but a mass of sinful confusion. And the Holy Ghost brought you and started organizing your life. He put you in a shape and form by which you were ready for the revelation of the glory of God in the person of Christ. And when the Father said, let there be light, your eyes were opened up and you began to understand truth as it is in Jesus. And God has been conforming you to his image ever since. Am I making some sense? And if you are not persuaded of this, I'm talking economy, not ontological. I'm saying that the Father is seen prominently in the Old Testament foreshadowing the coming of the Son. But before the Son comes, the Spirit of God is working with the Father, taking all of his redemptive people, saying, Jesus is coming one day. Jesus is coming one day. And then we read in John chapter 1, in the beginning was the Word, and the Word was with God, and the Word was God. The same was in the beginning with the Father, and he is the light that lighteth every man that comes into the world.
0: And on that note, we will close out today's broadcast of Way of Grace with Pastor Jesse Gastand, the ministry of Grace Bible Church right here in Hayward. 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
12: 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As humans, we all have some kind of limitation, but hard situations can serve a purpose. You see, having a disability doesn't just mean a physical condition. It can be anything that makes life difficult. We often feel like our struggles, well, makes us unique, but all of us have something that we're dealing with. So today, Pastor Jack teaches us that when we experience difficult things, it can create in us a resilience that we didn't have before. We can't control everything in life, that's for sure, but as Christ followers, the Lord can change how we see life, and how we handle our disabilities can affect others in our lives in a very positive way. Now, with his message called Discipline of Disability, here's pastor and Bible teacher Jack Hibbs.
13: Grab your Bibles tonight and turn to two places as usual, Matthew chapter 28 and Philippians chapter 1. Well, listen, Matthew chapter 28, beginning to verse 18 tonight, and it's those amazing words that Jesus said, and they are the foundation of this series of the Disciplines of Life series, and tonight, the discipline of disability. And we're not necessarily talking about a physical disability, though we may touch on that for a moment. But Matthew chapter 28, verse 18, Jesus came and he spoke to his disciples, and he said to them, "All authority has been given to me in heaven and on earth. Go therefore and make disciples of all nations, baptizing them in the name of the Father, of the Son, and of the Holy Spirit," verse 20, "teaching them to observe all things," that is Bible teaching, what is it, "that I've commanded you, and behold, I am with you always, even to the end of the world." Now quickly, turn to the right, to Philippians chapter 1, verses 12 to 14 tonight. Philippians 1, verses 12 to 14. Paul said to the church at Philippi, "But I want you to know, brethren, that the things which happened to me have actually turned out for the furtherance of the gospel, so that it has become evident to the whole palace guard and all the rest that my chains," Paul was in jail, "are in Christ. And most of the brethren in the Lord, having become confident by my chains, are much more bold to speak the word without fear." We're talking about the discipline of disability tonight. Now, when we see that word, we often think that it's a limp or it's an ailment that we're going through. It is a deformity. It's something external. And it may very well be. In Paul's case, it was much more than that. Yes, he was chained to a Roman guard, but the man was absolutely free on the inside. But we know from church history that Paul battled a lot of severe health issues. We know that church history makes mention in extra-biblical writings that came later that Paul was a man that was had been stricken with malaria. He was a man that didn't appear to be very physically fit. And that kind of goes with the territory. He was a Pharisee. That is that he would have been a full-time student most of his life. He spent a lot of time by candlelight and books. He was a nerd, we would say today. And for him to come and preach and teach when he showed up, people didn't easily recognize him. He was not some big prominent figure. He easily blended into a crowd. But Paul was also a man that was keenly aware of the demonic activity that he fought against. He was a man that loved God and loved God's people. We know that he was very passionate about what he believed. We know that in the book of Acts, for example, chapter 9, before he was a Christian, he was one who presided over Christians being arrested and killed for their faith. Paul would be today kind of like, I don't know, an Osama bin Laden getting converted, something like that, something so profound. Because you know from the Bible that when Paul did get converted to Christianity, none of the Christians wanted to talk to him. They wouldn't let him in their churches. Remember that? He actually wound up, you read the book of Galatians and the book of Acts, he wound up actually staying or having been barred from churches from what appears to be years. And in the book of Galatians chapter 1, it tells us that Paul was in the wilderness of Arabia being instructed in the Spirit by God himself. No wonder why he's an apostle of such profound teaching. But tonight we'll be looking at disabilities and how they come to us, how we deal with them. There's obvious forms. There's not so obvious forms. Some of them, maybe for pride's sake, we would hide them. We would seek to do anything and everything possible to make sure nobody knows what our problem is in life, what our disability is in life. And some of them are just flat out there, and they're in your face, we would say. So number one in our study tonight, look at this, jot it down if you would, and by all means, make this applicable to your own heart, is that disabilities are anything but common to us. And let me explain what I mean by that. Disabilities are anything but common to us. You say, why do you say that? Because you and I, all of us, have disabilities, and we think for a moment that what is going on in our lives is something that is so uniquely us, and with that, there's a stigma. But disabilities are anything but common in the sense that when it's your issue, it is paramount. You can look at someone else and you can see, oh, isn't that sad? Or, oh, you know, look at that. I wonder how they get by. But in reality, is not your situation very, very painful itself, very keen? And honestly, I've lived a little bit long enough to realize that I don't think there's anyone that's exempt from having some form of disability, be it physical and or emotional or mental or maybe spiritual. I was talking to a friend last night, and when I came to know Jesus Christ, it was so wonderful for me. The first year of being a Christian was awesome. And then I started reading some really legalistic books. I got into some really heavy legalistic books. And when I say legalistic, Pastor Romaine at Calvary Chapel Costa Mesa years ago, he said, listen, Jack, you need to put those books down and pick them up again in about 20 years when you're rooted and grounded in the grace of God, because these books are not normal. These books are for different kinds of people. Well, these kinds of books that I was reading were from great theologians, but they said things like this: if you are not praying 4 hours a day, you are probably not a Christian. So I spent 3 years getting up at 4 o'clock in the morning and praying to 7 to 8 o'clock in the morning. Then I coerced a couple of friends to do that with me for a manner of years. And it's bizarre. All three of them now are pastors pastoring churches. But I tell you what, we were the four horsemen of the apocalypse back in those days of legalism. And we looked like super saints on the outside, but let me tell you, on the inside, we were withering away. We knew Jesus, we were saved, but we didn't know his peace. And there's a big difference. Whatever the situation is in your life, mark this down. Experience. We learn this in verse 12. There's something to be said, and that's regarding the experience of a disability and walking with God. Paul says to the church, but I want you to know, brethren. He's talking to fellow Christians. And this is a mandate. The word know right here is the Greek word gnosko. It means this: I have this announcement. Or we've heard the old English term resolved. Patrick Henry was big on that. Resolved. We make these declarations. Resolved. It means I'm making a statement and it's a big one. That's exactly the word that Paul used here. Resolved. Know this. I'm making an announcement. It means to make someone completely aware of what you're about to say. This is a tremendous thought. He says, I want you to absolutely not miss, my fellow Christian brothers and sisters, that I've got something to say. He's talking about an experience. He says, I'm going to share with you from prison an experience that will affect you for the rest of your life. And so everybody would have perked up. They would have listened carefully to this. That's a testimony, my friend. That's a witness. And your witness as a Christian tonight is a very powerful thing. A testimony. We don't hear so much about testimonies. Now, I know that some churches, they might get away from teaching the Bible and everybody's got a testimony. And then maybe like our church, we wind up having trying to cram so much Bible into such a short period of time, we don't get there any testimonies. But if you have a friend or a friendship with people or in a small group setting, you ought to share your testimony. You say, Jack, what are you talking about? Your testimony is your story as to how you met Jesus Christ. And if you don't have a testimony, I want to ask you, why not? All of our testimonies are different. My wife grew up in a Christian home. She cannot tell you the day that she accepted Christ. I mean, she knows that there's a day that she prayed to accept the Lord, but she's always believed in him, so she can't nail that day down. Maybe some of you are like that. You just don't know the day that you came to believe. You've always believed. My wife has that testimony. She says, I've never lived not knowing Jesus. Well, I lived not knowing Jesus, and between the two of us, we have two different testimonies. But both are valid. Both are equal. Now, I know the culture we live in fact, this is wrong. Oh, man, have you heard that guy's testimony? It's awesome. Well, why? Oh, man, he was a murderer, and he, like, bit cats in half, and he you know, outran cars, and he jumped over. What? And then, when you know, people hear stuff like that, and probably, who knows, most of those kind of testimonies may not even be true. I don't know. How are you going to prove that? And then you see someone, or someone sitting in the church and they're going, man, I'm a loser. I don't have some wicked, horrible story. You know what I'm talking about? You know, if that's you tonight and you're saying, well, my life wasn't, you know, I mean, I came to Jesus, but it wasn't all that, you know, humongously wicked. I mean, I didn't like, you know, rob any banks or anything. And you start to feel like you're some sort of a sub-Christian. Well, Jesus kind of saved me because I wasn't all that bad like that guy. Listen, your testimony is amazing. Your testimony, if you tonight can say, gosh, you know what? The Lord pretty much kept me out of a lot of trouble, and I've been a Christian, and here I am. You are an amazing testimony, which is pretty rare, and that is the testimony of the keeping power of God in your life. That's a big deal.
16: 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And now, let's get back to today's message. Once again, here's Pastor Jack.
13: You are an amazing testimony, which is pretty rare, and that is the testimony of the keeping power of God in your life. That's a big deal. Anybody can say what God has delivered them from. Pretty common, actually. But the truth of the matter is, if tonight you can say, well, you know what? The Lord has just done this thing in my life, and this is my experience. Paul is saying to the church at Philippi, this is my experience. It's your life's experience. That you would say tonight, you know what? It is and it has been a disability, Jack, my life. That's not what God says. It's anything but common. And this is very important because in your experience, you have the literal calling from God to take your life's story. And some of you are young in here tonight, and your story is being built right now, and God will use you. You say, well, what would I do? Go look for trouble so I can have some big, no, trouble will come and find you. But be strong, have that testimony. In Luke chapter 21, verse 12, Jesus said, but before all these things, they will lay their hands on you and persecute you and deliver you from synagogue and prisons, and you will be brought before kings and rulers for my name's sake, but it will turn out for you as an occasion for testimony, to give a witness for Jesus. Your life's experience, the hardships, the difficulties, the joys, there is nothing common in your life. As a Christian, absolutely. As a non-Christian, absolutely. God is at work in your life. Secondly, under this point, there's something to be learned, and that is the situation. Look at verse 12. He says that the things which happened to me. This is a tremendous statement. He's talking about challenges and urgencies that have come upon his life. This is the Apostle Paul, and he's in jail. The guy is in a place where nobody wants to be. And he's in a first century jail. It's not like, you know, jails today or jails in California. This is horrible stuff. And he's in jail. And you know what he's in jail for? He's been found guilty of being a Christian, convicted of being a witness for Jesus Christ. How cool is that? Man, what are you in here for? Can you imagine? He's Paul. He's just this little nerd of a guy, student. All these big burly Roman Empire strikes back gladiator Jedis. What are you in here for?
17: Preaching the gospel.
13: Preaching the what? Can you imagine? He says, these things, they've happened to me. And it's almost like, oh, Paul, golly, somebody sent us some chocolates. This is horrible. Look what happened to him. Can you believe it? No, Paul is saying, wait a minute. Wait, you guys need to know something. These things that have happened to me, he's talking about his situation. Every one of us have got a situation right now. Do we not? Man, if you don't have a situation, what are you doing? Or what are you not doing to not have a situation? And whatever your situation is, the Lord wants to be right in the middle of it. And if you just say, Lord, yes, I want you in the middle of it. Oh, he loves that stuff. He comes in, starts moving things around. He starts doing things. And Paul announces that his thing had not just happened to him. You say, oh, Pastor, life's been so difficult to me, and it's been such a hard thing, and I just feel so defeated. I feel so down. I feel so alone. Wait, whoa, whoa, whoa, whoa. What book are you reading? He's with you. He's working, and he's chained to these incredible centurion guards, and we know that from the book of Ephesians, he begins to state the armament of what it takes to be a believer, because he saw what it took and what the Roman Empire wanted out of a soldier. And Paul is saying, you know what? In your situation, here's the deal. And he can say it with power. He's coming up to us right now, and he's speaking to us from the Word of God. The Holy Spirit is using his words, and he's saying, I'm in jail, I know what it's like, and here's the deal. This just didn't happen to me. This has been a plan of God. God's at work in my life. You can't stop somebody like this. In Philippians 4:11, the Bible says, for I have learned in whatever state that I'm in to be content. You can insert California right there. For whatever I've learned, he says, I've learned this, that I can be content in whatever situation, whatever condition, whatever is going on in my life. And what is happening in your life? What's going on right now? Is it pressure from within? Is it pressure from without? Is it evil? Is it danger? Is it threats? Are you being misrepresented? Is it a financial thing? What is it? He's there. He's with you. Is it a relationship thing? Not knowing who likes you, who loves you? Does anybody? He's there. He's in the moment. Our situation transcends this world. A lot of bad stuff happened. A lot of bad stuff. Listen, it could be worse. And what if it gets worse? So what if it gets worse? We're going to retire someday. Okay? And Wall Street won't have a thing to do with it. It'd be Golden Street with God. Retirement with Jesus. This world's not our home. And it's a good thing. There's something to be learned in the situation that you're living through right now. The Lord loves you. Maybe somebody's telling you they love you. If you love me, you'll do this. If you love me, that or the other. Jesus says this, I love you. And the whole thing is, the Bible says, it's the goodness of God that leads a man to repentance. Isn't that amazing? You might be sitting here tonight saying, I don't need God. My life's been so good. I'm doing great without God. You funny guy. The Bible says, it's the goodness of God that's leading you to repentance. You look around at your empire and you go, wow, God's been good to me. You say, well, what if somebody doesn't come to Christ by goodness? Well, he has other means. He's got a lot of tools in his toolbox. Many a time, seems like it's happening more and more. A woman will say, Pastor, will you pray for me because my husband has left the home And I always feel a deep sense of satisfaction coming from them when I pray for them, because this is how I pray. So I'll say, where's your husband? I don't know. He left with some lady and he's, I don't know. So I said, well, let's pray. What's his name? Billy Bob. Okay, let's pray for Billy Bob. If your name is Billy Bob, you're in trouble. Here you go. And I'll pray with her and I'll say, Lord, wherever Billy Bob is right now, in his waywardness from you and his waywardness from his family, I'm asking you, Father, right now in Jesus' name, that you would do whatever severe mercy is needed. You say, what is that? What is that severe mercy? That means, Lord, I'm asking you, Father, to use whatever leverage you would like, you need to get that guy to bow his knee. So what does that mean? I have no idea. I don't need to know.

0: said, Jack, you don't mean it. I do. And that's biblical prayer, by the way. David prayed prayers like that. David said, Lord, save my enemies. If you're not going to save them, break their teeth off in their mouth. David prayed prayer like that. Okay, next, purpose. Disabilities are anything but common, you guys, in our lives because God is so in them. They're not something routine. They happen a lot, but you know what? We start thinking, well, man, it's just, this happens to everybody. This is life. But you're just not anybody. God is God, and he's working in your life. Which leads us to this was a purpose. There's something to be known in the purpose of what God is doing in our lives. God has a timetable. And his timetable drives me crazy. I'll prove it to you. 2 Peter 3:8 says, Beloved, do not forget this one thing, that with the Lord, one day is as 1,000 years, and 1,000 years is as one day. What does that mean? It means he lives in eternity. That's all it means. Does that mean you count and then you can figure out how many days in the 1,000 years and then it's going to be one? No. It means he is eternal. He's not, look, God's not going like this. Man, you should hurry up down there. There's no time where he lives. How freaky is that?
1: 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And his message called Discipline of Disability. 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
0: 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And please, if you're ever in the Southern California area, come see us at Calvary Chapel Chino Hills. We'd love to see you there in person. It has been so good to be with you today, and I pray you find yourself in the grace and mercy of our Lord Jesus Christ. 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
3: Well, you know what makes today so special? It's because it's never going to be repeated. It's one of a kind. It's unique. It's never occurred before, and it never will again. And at midnight tonight, it's going to end forever. But the hours between now and then are opportunities with eternal possibilities. We want to look at each day as unique and full of possibilities. You know, I remember as a kid counting the days before some sort of event, and I still do that. I mark off the days on the calendar, and sometimes I can get so caught up with what's coming up in the future that I forget how special today is and the eternal possibilities it holds. It's so important to be in the present, isn't it? So we don't miss what God's doing. We don't miss his voice and what he has for us at any moment. Every day holds the possibility of miracles and opportunities. So we don't want to look so far ahead that we miss the opportunities of today. Stay in the present. 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
6: With SRN News, I'm John Scott. California's crowded primary for governor still unresolved, though votes were still being counted. Democrats Javier Becerra and Republican Steve Hilton started looking to November, laying out their visions for leading the nation's most populous state and one of the world's largest economies. A federal judge considering whether to throw out a jury's guilty verdict against former Wisconsin judge Hannah Dugan, who was convicted of felony obstruction for helping an immigrant evade federal officers. Dugan had been scheduled to be sentenced today, but U.S. District Judge Lynn Adelman postponed the proceedings indefinitely to instead hear arguments about whether to overturn her conviction. CBS News has fired Scott Pelley, the firing over the future of 60 Minutes, the country's top-rated news program. This is SRN News.
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11: Peter's connecting all the dots. Who Jesus is. He's the Jesus, the Messiah of the psalmist David's prophecies. And this is helping the Jews connect the dots. Oh, this is the Messiah that we crucified. And Peter's making sense to these guys.
12: Pastor Brett Metter declaring how Peter revealed Jesus as the fulfillment of anticipated prophecy.
11: This is all Peter talking about, a large time frame from David all the way through the church age, even to the end times, the last days, when Jesus would come, his second coming.
12: The disciples and their fellow believers were gathered together in Acts chapter 2 when the Holy Spirit rushed upon them as a mighty wind. As Pastor Brett Metter reflects on the event unfolding, we'll gain important understanding what speaking in tongues and prophesying means from the powerful sermon of Peter that would lead many to Christ and launch the early church.
11: We now come to this most important day. Here in Acts chapter 2, it's the day of Pentecost, the first event that ever happened in the church of Jesus Christ. And there's just 120 people gathered that are going to become the church as the Holy Spirit comes down here in Acts chapter 2 and comes upon them. So let's just begin. Acts chapter 2, verse 1. It says, "And when the day of Pentecost was fully come, they were all with one accord in one place." Now, what is Pentecost? Remember, we learned in verse 3 of chapter 1, remember Jesus resurrected and he was around these people for 40 days. More than 500 people saw him at one time. Then he was ascended into heaven. And then 10 days after that is when the Pentecost happened. So Jesus was with them. Then he ascends into heaven, and 10 days later, after he told them, now go wait in Jerusalem, go and wait in Jerusalem. So this whole event happens 10 days after Jesus ascended into heaven. Well, it says there in verse 2, "And suddenly there came a sound from heaven as of a rushing mighty wind, and it filled all the house where they were sitting." So that means it wasn't just windy outside, it was in the house. "And there appeared unto them cloven tongues like as of fire, and it sat upon each of them, and they were all filled with the Holy Ghost and began to speak with other tongues as the Spirit gave them utterance." Wow. Do you ever wonder what this looked like? Flames of fire over their heads? It's interesting because fire is somewhat of a type of the Spirit, in the power of the Spirit. We see that in the Bible. But the Holy Spirit coming upon them here in Acts chapter 2 is the start of something new God is doing that he told them about. Jesus said, "The Holy Spirit will come upon you." Now, what's the point of all this? Why would Jesus tell them that? You're going to receive the Holy Spirit, he's going to come upon you, and you will receive dunamis power. Why? Well, not so the Holy Spirit can be showcased. Wow, look at the Holy Spirit. You know, woo-wee, look at us. Or look at the Holy Ghost. But do you recall, what did Jesus tell us about the work of the Holy Spirit? "He will glorify me," it says in John 14. In John 15, it says that. In John 16, "He shall not speak of himself," the Holy Spirit, "but whatsoever he shall hear, the things he will speak, he shall glorify me, he will receive of mine." One of the marks of a true Spirit-filled church is not, wow, they got the Holy Ghost. That's not it. The mark of a true Spirit-filled church is that Jesus is glorified. The people are drawn to Jesus, not the people, not even the Holy Spirit, but to be drawn to Jesus. To be in a church where the Holy Spirit is truly moving, what you look for is Jesus being exalted. But we're gonna kind of see, what is the purpose of this speaking in tongues? Why is this happening? Well, we'll see. Let's keep reading. Verse 5, It says, and there were dwelling at Jerusalem Jews, devout men out of every nation under heaven. And when this was noised abroad, the multitude came to gather and were confounded because that every man heard them speak in his own language. And they were all amazed and marveled, saying one to another, behold, are not all these which speak Galileans? And how hear we every man in our own tongue, wherein we were born? Parthians and Medes, Elamites, and the dwellers in Mesopotamia and in Judea and Cappadocia and Pontus and Asia, Pergia and Pamphylia, Egypt, and in parts of Libya around Cyrene, and strangers of Rome, Jews and proselytes, Cretes, Arabians. We do hear them speak in our tongues the wonderful works of God. And they were all amazed and were in doubt. Their faith wasn't built. They were in doubt, saying one to another, what meaneth this? Others mocking and said, these men are full of new wine. Man, they've been drinking. That's the result of the speaking in tongues. Why? Because tongues was for them. Why the tongues? I think it was for the people, the 120 in the house there, to realize, wow, the Holy Spirit's upon us. And the speaking in tongues was evidence for them to be built up and think, this is it, man, the Lord is doing a work. But it didn't save souls. It didn't bring in the unbelievers. They all thought, man, these guys are getting a little tipsy. Well, this is where now the word of prophecy comes in. It's not Old Testament prophecy, but Peter's going to give a word of edification, exhortation, and comfort. And he's going to do it with the power of the Holy Spirit. And this is beautiful. And here's Peter stepping up. It says in verse 14, but Peter, standing up with the 11, lifted up his voice and said unto them, ye men of Judea and all ye that dwell at Jerusalem, be this known unto you and hearken to my words. For these are not drunken as you suppose, seeing it is but the third hour of the day. Now, that's about 9 a.m., by the way. But this is that which was spoken by the prophet Joel. Would you mark that? This is really important. As we break down this big sermon that Peter's going to give prophetically, because that should be the beginning to every response about questions about Christianity or how the church functions, what churches are supposed to do. We should be able to say, it is written. Or, you know, that's what Jesus said when he was attacked, you know, with temptation by Satan. Jesus said, it is written. Every single time he'd quote scripture, he said, it is written. And Peter's taking a page from Jesus's manual and saying, it is written. But he says specifically, this is that which was written or spoken by the prophet Joel. So Peter is quoting from Joel chapter 2, verses 28 through 32. It probably says that in many of your margins there, next to verse 16. Verse 17, and it shall come to pass in the last days, saith God, I will pour out my spirit upon all flesh, and your sons and your daughters shall prophesy, and your young men shall see visions, and your old men shall dream dreams. Again, the prophecy is not being like a prophet of Old Testament, but a word of prophecy. Young men, it says here, the Spirit will come upon all flesh, your sons and daughters shall prophesy, giving words of edification, exhortation, and comfort. This is really important. It also says that your young men shall see visions and your old men shall dream dreams. Now, you say, well, Brett, that's going to happen in the last days. Yes. But do you know, in some context of the Bible, this is important as a Bible reader, that sometimes the last days in the Bible includes the church age of dispensationalism, starting right here. So this is Peter saying, this is where this is all starting. The beginning of the last days is right here. You say, Brett, that doesn't work because, you know, it's been 2,000 years since Peter said that. And how can he call that the last days? It is the last days. Remember what Peter said about that when he was talking about prophecy? He said, a day with the Lord shall be as 1,000 years, and 1,000 years with the Lord shall be like a day. It's only been a couple days. We're in the last days. I believe this is technically the term the Bible says. The church age is part of the last days. Now, there's other language the Bible does. The day of the Lord, that's more like what we would say, maybe the last days, the way we picture it, or the end of time, or the end of the age. There's some different language the Bible uses, but sometimes that idea of last days includes the church age. Are you guys with me on that? So if somebody says, are we living in the last days? And you say, absolutely yes. And somebody says, no, we're not. That's what they've been saying forever. You can show them right here. Peter was saying we're living in the last days right here. So just trying to give a little context to this. I think this is all important language. Well, What do you do with dreams and visions? Question, does God use visions and dreams today? Yes, as we are living in those last days Peter's talking about. So how do you know? Is a dream of the Lord, or is it just the pizza that you had the night before? I think sometimes you have to say, oh, I had a weird dream, and it doesn't mean anything. But have you ever had a dream that sort of stuck with you harder than another dream, or it just seemed more significant somehow? That's the one you have to pray about. Say, Lord, were you wanting to show me something? Were you trying to speak something into my life? Were you giving me a dream that actually is something that comes by the Holy Spirit? Usually if that dream was from the Lord, he'll confirm it by actually making something happen that will confirm it. You know, that was from the Lord. Somehow the Lord was preparing my heart for what actually happened. And you can confirm it that way. Another thing, if the dream is telling you to do something contrary to what the word says, you know that's the pizza. If you're having a dream or a vision that you see, it's got to be congruent with Scripture. That's a good litmus test. Dreams and visions in the Bible always synced up with what God was doing and was clearly all about. There was never a vision or dream in the Bible that went contrary to God's will. That's important. Unless it was from Satan. I think, for example, when Saul consulted with the witch at Endor and spoke to Samuel, he saw a vision of Samuel. There's a huge debate. Was that really Samuel? I think it was, you know, directly from the evil one. And he saw a vision, but it wasn't from God. There's examples of that in the Bible. By the way, verse 18, it says, and on my servants and on my handmaidens, I will pour out in those days of my spirit, and they shall prophesy. I love this one because, again, prophecy, remember, Paul said that's way better than the tongues thing, prophecy. And I love this because, you know, some people would say, well, 1 Timothy chapter 2 tells women to be silent in the church. Well, what does that mean, that they can't say a word in the church? No. What 1 Timothy chapter 2 is saying, that women should not usurp authority over men in the area of teaching the Bible. And it really has to do with, are you an elder or a pastor? And we at Athey Creek, in a very unpopular world today, we believe that only men are given to the ministry of eldership and pastoring, like a senior pastor or a pastor role, shepherding of the flock. That's a men role, the Bible tells us. And it's really clear. All you have to do is read 1 Timothy chapter 2 and don't play with it and tweak it. But I love it here because this clarifies, yeah, women can speak in the church, and obviously they did. My handmaidens, I will pour out in those days my spirit, and they shall prophesy. And there's another reason I love this. I've found that women tend to be, and this is, some people will say, that's misogynistic to say men and women are different. I think they are different. But one of the things I so appreciate about women, I think women have perhaps a better sensitivity to the things of the Holy Spirit than men do. I think men, we kind of set it down, that's nonsense. And we don't like the illogical idea of the Holy Spirit speaking something through us. And so we shut her down. And we do what the Bible forbids. It says, quench not the Spirit. I think women tend to have a heart more open to that. And the reason I say that is I've just observed that over the 40 years of ministry that I've been doing. And I just am so thankful for that in the women of the church. And this is what Peter's saying. He's saying, guess what? Women are going to be able to, in those last days, on my servants, the men, but also my handmaids, the women, I will pour out in those days my spirit, and they shall prophesy. That's so cool. I just think it's a powerful thing, and church would be poorer without that. Verse 19, and I will show wonders in the heavens above and signs in the earth beneath, blood and fire and vapor and smoke. The sun shall be turned into darkness and the moon into blood before that great and notable day of the Lord come, and it shall come to pass that whosoever shall call on the name of the Lord shall be saved. Did you sense that he shifted in his time frame a little bit there? Yeah, he moved from the, you know, the time that we're calling the last days, the church age, into the day of the Lord, which is speaking of the rapture of the church, the tribulation period, and the second coming of Christ. And even during the tribulation period, I love the grace of God. Verse 21, whosoever calls on the name of the Lord shall be saved. Even in the tribulation, there'll be an opportunity for people to come to Christ. Now, he gets to the main crux of his sermon right here in verse 22. And the points are pretty simple. Let's just break this down. Verse 22, ye men of Israel, hear these words. Jesus of Nazareth, a man approved of God among you by miracles and wonders and signs, which God did by him in the midst of you, as you yourselves also know. So he's starting to say, point number one, you all saw it. You guys saw the miracles that Jesus did, which was proof that he was something more than just a man, is the idea. Verse 23, him being delivered by the determinate counsel and foreknowledge of God, ye have taken and by wicked hands have crucified and slain. So he's talking to all of them, but because we're all guilty of the death, but he's also got a bunch of those Jewish leaders there who are part of the crucifixion. He says, you crucified Jesus on the cross. He's calling them out on that. Then verse 24, whom God hath raised up, resurrected, having loosed the pains of death, because it was not possible that he should be holden of it. So death could not hold Jesus down. That's what he's saying. By the way, don't you love the simplicity of the gospel? Peter's already said it. Jesus lived a perfect life, did miracles, but it was God's plan that Jesus would die. And because of you, Jesus did die, but he rose again. Like right there's the gospel. And any one of you can preach that. Do you understand that? You all can preach this. Peter did. This was what Peter said. But he goes on in verse 25, for David, now this is where it gets a little more esoteric, and I'm just kind of holily proud of Peter on this because, man, he's becoming quite the Bible teacher. How's he doing this? By the Holy Spirit. Check it out. Verse 25, for David speaketh concerning him, I foresaw the Lord always before my face, for he is on my right hand, that I should not be moved. Therefore, my heart did rejoice and my tongue was glad. Moreover, also my flesh shall rest in hope, because thou wilt not leave my soul in hell, neither wilt thou suffer thine Holy One to see corruption. Thou hast made known to me the ways of life. Thou shalt make me full of joy with thy countenance. Men and brethren, let me freely speak unto you of the patriarch David, that he is both dead and buried, and his sepulcher is with us unto this day. Now, you say, what in the world did he just say? Well, he's quoting a Psalm of David, Psalm 16, verses 8 through 11. Psalm 16, it's an amazing psalm that has to do with David speaking of his descendant, the son of David that was coming and prophesied, the Messiah, and David speaking a prophetic word about the Messiah and his relationship. And it really gets down to Jesus is not going to see corruption like David did. David said, I'm going to die, kick the bucket, and you're going to bury me, and my bones are going to stay in the sarcophagus, but I'm going to be down in the grave or in Hades. But it says here, did you see verse 27? But thou wilt not leave my soul in hell. Does anybody know what is David actually saying? What is hell here? Anybody? Abraham's bosom. David did not go to hell and burn in hell. And that's not what he's saying. He's saying my soul was left in Hades, which was, remember, half of it's Abraham's bosom. Remember Luke chapter 16? And the other half is paradise. One is Hades, one is paradise. One is like the pleasant place, and the other is where the rich man went. And Lazarus was in paradise with Abraham. This is important. And this is what David's talking about. He says, I'm going to do the normal process of going into Hades, paradise. But verse 27, neither wilt thou suffer thine Holy One, the Messiah, to see corruption. That means your body decaying in the grave. That's exactly right. He's prophetically saying, Jesus, when he dies, the Messiah is not going to, his body's not going to decay in the tomb. Jesus's body didn't see corruption. And this is Peter saying this like heavy doctrine, teaching about what happened after Jesus died, descended first, and then ascended to heaven. Question, where do you suppose Peter got all this information? Holy Spirit, but also we know that Jesus taught them in the 40 days he was resurrected. I wonder if he just sat down and said, here's what just happened. I mean, it could be right from Jesus' mouth, but it also could be the Holy Spirit. So verse 30, therefore, being a prophet and knowing that God had sworn with an oath to him that of the fruit of his loins, according to the flesh, he would raise up Christ to sit on his throne. That's David realizing that from his ancestry, the Messiah would come. And verse 31, he seeing this before he spake of the resurrection of Christ, that his soul was not left in hell, neither his flesh did see corruption. Speaking of Jesus raising up. So Peter's explaining this. And where do you think Peter got this idea? He may have got the idea. Do you remember when Jesus was talking to the Pharisees there in Matthew chapter 22, verses 41 through 46, where they were saying, you know, how do you claim to be, you know, God in the flesh? And he said, well, why did David call his descendant Lord? Remember that whole discussion? Peter's using the same logic of Jesus, and he's borrowing it from Jesus, from the Old Testament scripture. That's where David called his descendant his Lord. In Jewish culture, that would never happen, unless he really was the Lord, and that is Jesus, the son of David. And it goes on, verse 32, this Jesus hath God raised up, whereof we are all witnesses. Therefore, being by the right hand of God exalted and having received of the Father the promise of the Holy Ghost, that's the rushing wind thing that happened a little bit ago, he hath shed forth this which you now see and hear. Like, this is what you're seeing. Like, before David ascended into the heavens, but he said to himself, the Lord said unto my Lord, sit thou on my right hand until I make thy foes thy footstool. See, Peter's connecting all the dots. Who Jesus is. He's the Jesus, the Messiah of the psalmist David's prophecies. And this is helping the Jews connect the dots. Oh, this is the Messiah that we crucified. And Peter's making sense to these guys. Question, when will Jesus make his foes his footstool? The second coming. So this is all Peter talking about, a large time frame from David all the way through the church age, even to the end times, the last days, when Jesus would come, his second coming. Verse 36. Therefore, let all the house of Israel know assuredly that God hath made that same Jesus whom you have crucified both Lord and Christ. He's saying Jesus is God, one and the same. Now, verse 37, this is great. Now, when they had heard this, they were pricked in their heart and said unto Peter and to the rest of the apostles, men and brethren, what shall we do? Like, Peter's got him right where he wants him. Like, they heard the truth. By the power of the Spirit, he preaches this sermon, and all of you are like, okay, what do we do now? Guess what? It's already been done. What do we do? Well, he explains beautifully. Verse 38, then Peter said unto them, repent. That means change your mind. And be baptized, every one of you, in the name of Jesus Christ for the remission of sins, and you shall receive the gift of the Holy Ghost. For the promise is unto you and to your children, to all that are far off, that's Gentiles, even as many as the Lord our God shall call. Peter's saying, guess what? There's tons of people are going to come to Christ, and even the Gentiles are going to come. So as many as the Lord our God shall call, that's who's going to come. Verse 40, and with many other words, he did testify and exhort, saying, save yourselves from this untoward generation. Then they that gladly received his word were baptized. Was it tongues that made them accept Christ? No, what was it? The word of God, the preaching, the prophecy part, the speaking, the word of edification, exhortation, and comfort. That's what made people saved. And they were baptized the same day, it says, and the same day were added unto them about 3,000 souls. And they continued steadfastly in the apostles' doctrine, fellowship, and breaking of bread and in prayers. And fear came upon every soul. And many wonders and signs were done by the apostles, and all that believed were together, and all things in common, and sold their possessions and goods, and parted them to all men, as every man had need. And they, continuing daily with one accord in the temple, and breaking bread from house to house, did eat their meat with gladness and singleness of heart, praising God and having favor with all people. And the Lord added to the church daily such as should be saved.
12: 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And I hope you'll stick around, as Pastor Brett will be back in a moment to close in prayer. But first, let me tell you a little bit more about Brett Metter. He's the senior pastor of Athey Creek Church just outside of Portland, Oregon. 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
11: Well, Lord, I pray that your word would just percolate in our hearts and our minds, and just these amazing words that Peter spoke that were so powerful by your Spirit, the gospel, the people getting to that place where they knew they needed to be saved. And just the idea of repentance, that they'd change and be baptized and be saved. Lord, I pray that that would be true of anyone who hears the good news of the gospel, that they would hear it, that you'd use us to preach it. Lord, if anyone is yet to repent of their sins and be saved, would you just lovingly tap them on the shoulder even right now and let them know their need, the same need these men had where they finally got to that place. What do we do? I pray that these, your people, that all of us would just repent. Doesn't mean we have to be perfect, Lord. You tell us that, but you tell us that we have to repent, and that means we're perfectly forgiven for all of our sins when you save us. So, Lord, would that happen? Change hearts. May these hearts confess that Jesus is Lord, and that they would believe in their heart that he died on the cross for their sins and rose from the grave, that men might be saved. So we go our way thanking you for this time in Jesus' name. Amen.
12: Amen. Pastor Brett Metter closing our time here on Today's Word. And that's all the time we have. Next time, Pastor Brett will continue in the book of Acts, and we'll see the apostles Peter and John offer a crippled man something far greater than silver or gold. 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
14: You know, when I talk to the saints, I always like to address them by saying, "Do you know what today is?" 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
19: 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In today's episode, Pastor Brian shares a lesson from Psalm 112. Dr. Chapel investigates what this passage says about legacy and what is promised to those who are righteous. 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And while you're there, look for Pastor Brian's book, The Multi-Generational Church Crisis. This compelling book asks the question of the church, what could be accomplished in the name of Christ if we could better understand each other? Let's hear now from Dr. Brian Chapel as he shares the lesson, Our Living Legacy.

0: The writer, Roy Atwood, writes this. The days of my father's life were by reason of strength and God's grace, 80 years. He died a year ago. We still grieve his death, of course. But as the pain of his passing fades, we are struggling with a new pain. The realization of how swiftly the memory of someone as close as a husband, a father, and a friend can fly away. If each day dims the memory of the contours of his face and the sound of his voice, what will we remember of him 10 or 20 years distant? What will his children's children know of him, of his life, his hopes and fears, his failures and successes, or his view of God's world? What will be the legacy of his life? Over time, we will forget. We'll forget the things that he enjoyed. He loved the company of his well-oiled tools and rifles. He loved the rhythmic pulse of the waves against the hull of his sailboat running ahead of a fresh breeze. However, over time, the waves will not reflect his image, and his precious tools and guns will be recycled into someone else's rusty barbecue pit or dented wheelbarrow. We will forget the work of his hands. We will forget his strengths. We will forget his weaknesses. We'll even forget how his illusions of independency and self-sufficiency were shattered when he fell off the roof of his home while cleaning the gutters in the rain. He landed on the corner of a concrete sidewalk. He broke his spine between his shoulder blades. The fall almost killed him, but in a split second, his pride and his dreams and many of the things that he loved were gone. He never walked or worked or sailed again. He struggled with depression. He talked of suicide many times. He never wanted to be a burden to his wife or to his children, but his self-sufficiency was gone. In an instant, gone forever. We do not like the words, but we know that they are true. All that we seek to accomplish, all that we build, all that we hope will last will not. It will fade. Wind and erosion and time will take it all away. So the question is, why bother to live for the Lord, to give ourselves for our families and children? Why bother if it will all just blow away in the breeze ultimately? The answer is because it is not the whole truth. There are some things that will never pass away. And the psalmist has, in fact, identified that three times in this particular psalm. The first appears at the end of verse 3. Did you see it there? I slowed down as I was reading it. It says of the righteous man, wealth and riches are in his house, and his righteousness endures forever. There is something that endures forever, and it is the righteousness of the one who follows after God. Now, there are many blessings identified in this particular psalm that come to the righteous man. It talks about wealth and wisdom and offspring, and you have to say those are generic references. They are not unqualified statements of what happens to righteous people. Right? Even in the psalm itself, you may remember in verse 4, it talks about darkness coming into one's life. In verse 7, bad news. In verse 8, adversaries or enemies. And yet, despite the statement of reality, There is this overarching understanding that there is righteousness, that when we do that, that has an enduring quality. How can that possibly be? We've already said, you build a business, it may outlast you, but it's unlikely to last forever. You may build some building, there may be some architecture that you can participate in, but even the pyramids are eroding. Your family will forget you. Ultimately, yes. My writings will fade away. It will all go. And yet we are told of the righteous man, his righteousness endures forever. How can that possibly be? Maybe some hint of that is in verse 2. In describing the righteous man, the psalmist says, his offspring will be mighty in the land. The generation of the upright will be blessed. Here is the sense that part of our righteousness in its impact is its influence upon others. And one of the ways in which righteousness endures is by righteous influence. As life touches life, touches life, touches life, as a child, by the example and teaching of parents, understands who God is and what it means to trust in Jesus Christ, there is some transfer of righteousness as that righteous influence reverberates. That's really a wonderful thought. Some years ago, I had the opportunity to participate in the funeral service of a well-known Christian. His name was Stu Perrin. He was a pastor. And the one who was delivering the eulogy, the funeral sermon, was his son, who is also a pastor. And the son gave a little of the life history of his father. His father, growing up in the upper Midwest, had been raised by parents at the time that some of the influenza epidemics were crossing this country. And when he was still a boy, Stu lost both his mother and his father to an influenza epidemic. So he was raised by his grandmother. But not too many years after his grandmother took over his upbringing, she too contracted a terminal illness. He was going to lose her too. And as he was losing this grandmother, at some point she called him to her bedside and she said, "My child, I do not have things of this world to give you, but this word of God I share with you. Do not fear, I am with you. Do not be afraid. I am your God, declares the Lord. I will uphold you by my righteous right hand, declares the Lord." The words of Isaiah 41:10. And she passed on to the child the message of faith. Now, as Stu's son was preaching the funeral sermon and told that account of how that grandmother had passed to her grandson the message of faith, not only did that particular son recite the story, but his brother, another pastor, nodded his head. He knew the story. And their spouses nodded their heads. They had heard the story. And their children nodded their heads. They knew the story. Now just think of that. A grandmother had passed to her son's son the testimony of faith. And that son had passed to his sons the testimony of faith, and now their children knew that same testimony. Five generations knew the testimony of faith from that faithful grandmother. Listen, her goods, and in many ways her memory had passed away long ago, but the testimony of faith had been maintained in that family. The generations of the upright were blessed. I don't know how many things you think you can do in this life that will last five generations. Not many. But God's promise is greater. He is promising that when we are faithful, that He will use that to touch life upon life upon life, so that ultimately in the annals of heaven, what will happen is the righteousness that we are establishing will endure forever. I mean, it just is an amazing thought, made more amazing because you understand that what God is saying here is not just that righteous influence is maintained, but that righteousness itself is maintained forever. I mean, if you look at verse 3 closely, it doesn't say that a man's righteous influence will endure forever. It says his righteousness will endure forever, as though the good itself is enduring, not just by influence, but the righteousness itself is enduring. Now that is a larger thought. I mean, even secular sciences can talk about cascade theory. You know, where a butterfly flapping its wings in Hong Kong can, by influence upon influence upon influence, become a thunderstorm in San Francisco 3 weeks later. But this is saying something different. Not only does righteous influence continue, but the righteousness itself endures forever. How can that possibly be? Maybe a verse that helps us is one like Ephesians 2:10, that we are God's workmanship, created in Christ Jesus to do good works that he prepared in advance for us to do, so that we understand as believers that every righteous action is a link in an eternal chain of the purposes of God, so that by doing what God calls us to do in a moment, perhaps even unnoticed by the rest of the world, is nonetheless vital and eternity to what God is doing. I must tell you that when I was a solo pastor in a much smaller church, I used to think that one of the purest things that I would do would be to visit an Alzheimer's patient in a nursing home. Now, the reason I say it was one of the purest things that I would do is because of the sin in my heart. There are lots of reasons that pastors and caretakers, those of you who do these things, I know, there are lots of reasons that we care for people who cannot express their gratitude. We do it because we want to show the compassion of Christ, because we want to show our own care. But I must tell you, as a pastor, there's another reason that I will sometimes check in the nursing home. Because there are people who are keeping count. They want to know, did you visit? And you'll get in trouble if you don't. And there's just a human part of me that wants to stay out of trouble. But when you visit an Alzheimer's patient, there is no record. And 3 seconds after you're gone, there may be no memory of your even having been there. And it stretches my faith as well as my imagination to believe that act of care, that gentle righteousness, will actually endure forever. How is that so? Maybe by the witness to other people. Maybe by the witness of the other people in the nursing home. Maybe by the caretakers themselves. Maybe just because of the change it makes in me to be willing to care for another person selflessly. But for whatever reason, what God is promising is that act of righteousness endures forever, and it just changes what you're willing to do, the significance you perceive in your actions that are in many ways just bypassed by the rest of the world. I thought of it as we had 638 children here and 368 volunteers, and I think, what brought you here? They won't remember your names. They won't remember all that you're doing, but as I witness a special needs child being helped up these stairs in that final night program by adults and then by other children, to think it is eternal, it is a righteousness that endures forever, that God is by testimony and witness and the changing of hearts who would care for the unlovely and the needy and the orphan and the widow in distress. When all of that is happening, though the world pays no attention to it, it endures in the purposes of God, and that is his promise. And we are willing to extend that cup of water, or to let the business deal go, or to help the neighbor, or to sacrifice ourselves at times for our own children, because we profoundly believe that it is not forgotten by God. It is actually a righteous thing that God is going to make glow on in his eternal purposes. And that makes you do things for God, even when the world takes no notice whatsoever.
1: 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These older believers were once part of a majority group, that understood the mission of the church was to take control of our culture, to halt its evils. At the same time, Christians under 50 have lived their entire lives perceiving themselves as a minority that needs to make credible their faith to a secular, pluralistic culture. These distinct experiences and perceptions have a profound impact on the priorities different generations have for church ministry. It's no wonder that younger and older believers don't always see eye to eye. In his new book, The Multigenerational Church Crisis, Dr. Brian Chappell asks the question, what could be accomplished in the name of Christ if we could better understand each other? 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You can request your copy of The Multigenerational Church Crisis when you donate online at unlimitedgrace.com or by calling 844-41-GRACE. That's 844-414-7223. And now, more from Brian Chappell on today's Unlimited Grace.
0: To think it is eternal, it is a righteousness that endures forever, that God is by testimony and witness and the changing of hearts who would care for the unlovely and the needy and the orphan and the widow in distress. When all of that is happening, though the world pays no attention to it, it endures in the purposes of God, and that is His promise. And we are willing to extend that cup of water, or to let the business deal go, or to help the neighbor, or to sacrifice ourselves at times for our own children, because we profoundly believe that it is not forgotten by God. It is actually a righteous thing that God is going to make glow on in His eternal purposes. And that makes you do things for God, even when the world takes no notice whatsoever. We do it not only because the righteousness endures. There's actually something even better said. It occurs halfway through the psalm at the end of verse 6. Now again, describing the righteous man, verse 6 says, the righteous will never be moved. He will be remembered forever. Not just the righteous action, but it says the righteous person will be remembered forever. Again, it sounds impossible. I mean, you and I have walked in the graveyards where the names are carved in stone, and even now we have trouble reading them, because the names are being erased by the weather of the world. How can it possibly be that the person would be remembered forever? I mean, I know you can trace a long way back on Ancestry.com, but you can't go all the way back. There are many names you will never know and will not be remembered by anyone in this generation. And yet it is so precious to us that God is saying, I remember you. The world may forget, but I will remember those who stand for righteousness in this world. I so much want that, because I ultimately do not want to be remembered for my accomplishments, for what I do. Listen, I don't know what you've accomplished in life, even if you've accomplished a great deal. I will tell you, if you are truly honest, you will confess that if you have accomplished a great deal, it's because the right things happened at the right time by the grace of God. You have known smarter people who have not done as well. And you have known better people who have suffered more. If you have been blessed,

0: Names of those who fear and honor the name of God. That when earth's records fade away, that there is a record in heaven of those who have honored God, and that doesn't fade away. You know, that becomes important to me because we were moving, you know, how you go through papers and boxes and all that sort of thing. So I found my last report card from my senior year of college. Yellowed, I know. But what became more interesting to me is I began to go back to tally my accomplishments and my good grades. And all of you can see this, maybe just the pastors on the front row. It's just a yellow sheet to most of you. But there are no grades on this report card. The ink has faded away. There are no names of courses. There are no names of professors. I can't record even myself what I got in those courses. It's all faded away. How wondrous to know that God not only knows the grades, He knows me and remembers me. Why is that important? You can work for a company for 30 years, and 3 weeks after you're gone, they do not know your name. You can be forgotten by your company. You can be forgotten by your family. You can be forgotten by your country. You can be forgotten by your church. And God says, I remember you.
1: Heavenly Father, the Holy Spirit inspire those who wrote these scriptures so that we would know your divine nature and your heart of compassion. You wanted people like us in every situation and generation to know your heart and your power to help us. So we pray for that power and that love right now. Assure us of grace that is greater than all our sin, and of Christ's power to rescue us from circumstances we can't figure out or control. We ask you to forgive us so that we can live for you. And we ask you to change our hearts so that fear and anger, anxiety and resentment fade into the distance because we are so close to you. Assure us that whatever is troubling us is no surprise to you. We know you now. And we know you've got this, and you've got us in the palm of your hand. We are loved and secure forever. So now we rest our hearts in your heart. In Jesus' name, amen.
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3: Our memory verse is Psalm 16, verse 11. You make known to me the path of life. You will fill me with joy in your presence, with eternal pleasures at your right hand. You know, we're told that heaven is to be enjoyed at the right hand of God. The right hand, even here on earth, is a place of favor and honor. It's a place of security. And it's regarded as the place of dignity and nobility in all courts. So God's not going to give his people any kind of left-handed heaven. No, they are to dwell at his right hand forevermore. Psalm 16, verse 11. Hope Lives 365 is next.
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5: With SRN News, I'm John Scott. Kuwait briefly shut its main airport after Iranian drones heavily damaged a passenger terminal building, killing one and wounding dozens. The U.S. military said Iran fired missiles at Kuwait, which fell apart en route, and downed drones targeting American forces. President Trump insists peace negotiations are ongoing. A hearing in Luigi Mangione's state murder case was held in secret after the judge shut down the press and public without explanation. The 28-year-old Mangione, accused of killing United Healthcare CEO Brian Thompson in 2024. In consumer news, Ford recalling over 400,000 vehicles because of a seatbelt issue that may result in an injury if a crash occurs. The recall includes certain Ford Expedition and Lincoln Navigator vehicles with model years 2018 through 2022. Is SRN News.
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13: One reoccurring theme of science fiction books and movies is a future catastrophe that wipes out all life on Earth, or perhaps leaves only one or very few people left alive on the planet. Such stories envision perhaps a worldwide nuclear holocaust, or a collision with an asteroid, or a deadly pandemic that circles the Earth. But in one ancient book, a prophecy centuries old foretells a time in the not-so-dear distant future when the population of Earth will be dramatically reduced, and only one and his followers will be left. The prophecy clearly identifies who that one person will be. And the book containing this prophecy is not science fiction, but certain fact. Because, you see, the book in question is the Bible. And the prophecy comes from the only person in the universe who knows precisely what the future holds, God Himself. You see, the last book of the Bible, the book of Revelation, reveals what it will be like in the last days of Earth's history on planet Earth. Let's go directly to the book of Revelation in our study for today. The Bible's final book, Revelation, in chapter 20, verses 1 and 2 says, "Then I saw an angel coming down from heaven, having the key to the bottomless pit and a great chain in his hand. He took hold of the dragon, that old serpent of old, who is the devil and Satan, and bound him for 1,000 years. Now notice these facts. Satan, the devil, the great source of all evil, suffering, and sin. Satan, the sworn enemy of God. Satan, the once perfect angel who stood in God's immediate presence in heaven. Satan, the angel in whose heart selfishness and sin first arose in the universe. Satan, who wanted to take God's place as ruler of the universe and who declared war on God and the two-thirds of heaven's angels who remained loyal to God. And here in Revelation, we find a prophecy telling us that a time is coming when Satan will be chained in a bottomless pit, where he'll be bound 1,000 years. What does this mean? When will it happen? What's this bottomless pit? What are these chains? For more than 6,000 years now, Satan has been perfecting the art of perverting and destroying the lives of men and women. How long will this last? Will he ever quit? The war that the Bible says began long ago in heaven between God and Satan, and then moved to earth, will end only after Satan's 1,000-year confinement in the bottomless pit has come to an end. This time period is often referred to in the Bible as the millennium, which is a union of two Latin words, milli and annium. Milli means 1,000, and annum in Latin means years. But someone asked, when will this millennium begin? What is this bottomless pit? Can we really know? Indeed, we can. Let's take a look at the events surrounding Christ's second coming. Notice this in 1 Thessalonians chapter 4, verse 16. For the Lord himself will descend from heaven with a shout, with the voice of the archangel, and with the trumpet of God. Now notice, this is not a quiet event. It's not a secret event. He descends from heaven with a shout, with the shout of victory, with the shout of glory. Jesus came once silently as a babe born in Bethlehem's manger. A few shepherds understood what was happening. Few wise men followed that star in the east and came, but the majority had no clue of it. This time, the Bible says that he comes with a shout. He comes with the voice of the archangel, comes with the trumpet blast of God of victory. And just what will happen on that great day when the Son of Man descends to the earth in all his glory, surrounded by his angels? Jesus himself told us in John chapter 5, verse 28 and 29, "Do not marvel at this. For the hour is coming in which all who are in the graves will hear his voice, and come forth, those that have done good to the resurrection of life, those that have done evil to the resurrection of damnation. The Bible refers to two major resurrections. First, the resurrection of life for those who've done good. And second, the resurrection of condemnation for those who've done evil. And the Bible reveals that the first of these resurrections takes place at the beginning of the 1,000 years, and the other end, and the other resurrection at the end of the 1,000 years. So the resurrection of the righteous takes place at the beginning of the 1,000 years. The resurrection of damnation takes place at the end. In Revelation chapter 20, verse 6, the Apostle John describes those whom God will call back to life in the first resurrection. He says, "Blessed and holy is he who has part in the first resurrection." Paul also talks about this first resurrection in 1 Thessalonians chapter 4, verse 16, where he tells us that the dead in Christ will rise first. Clearly, Jesus doesn't want his dear friends, the sleeping saints, to wait any longer than necessary. John 11, verse 25, contains this promise to us: "He who believes in me, though he may die, he shall live." Imagine with me this scene: graves open, families reunited, babies put back into the arms of their mothers, lovers together again, never to part. And in the midst of all this excitement, another thrilling event takes place. Here it is, 1 Thessalonians chapter 4, verse 17. "Then we who are alive and remain shall be caught up together with them in the clouds to meet the Lord in the air. Thus we shall always be with the Lord." The righteous living, the righteous resurrected, all are gathered into one exulting, ecstatic group in the swirling winds rushing heavenward. And there's still more. In that very same moment, the redeemed will be changed. Bodies that once bore the marks of old age will surge forth with new life and youthfulness. Bodies once beaten down by disease or injury will be perfectly restored by the friendly Creator, who is very good at what he does. The Bible promises in 1 Corinthians chapter 15 that we'll all be changed, that the dead will be raised incorruptible, that the mortal will put on immortality. Can anything be more exciting to think about? I don't know about you, but I eagerly look forward to that day. The prognosis for every one of us on planet Earth isn't good. As much as we try to avoid birthday celebrations, at least after we pass a certain age, the years go by. Once clear eyes become blurred, joints ache, knees and backs give out, wrinkles grow deeper, furrows, and hair grows thinner gray. But let's listen to the rest of the story. The Bible tells us that one day soon, the redeemed will have perfect bodies, never again subject to disease or death. What a promise! Talk about something to anticipate. No more cancer. No more heart attacks. No more diabetes. No more lung disease. No more AIDS. No more operations. No more back pain or knee pain. No more disease. And isn't it just like Jesus to first do all this perfect restoration for those who've fallen asleep in him? The first people to experience the exhilaration of renewed life surging through them are those who've been sleeping in their graves waiting for his return. And for this we say to you by the word of the Lord. Paul wrote in 1 Thessalonians chapter 4, verse 15 and 16, that we who are alive and remain until the coming of the Lord will by no means precede those who are asleep. In other words, the Thessalonian church thought that those who were alive would be taken up to meet Christ, and they were wondering what's going to happen to those who are sleeping. And he says, we who are alive and remain are not going to precede or go ahead of those who are asleep. Why? For the Lord himself will descend from heaven, and the dead in Christ will rise first. So all the righteous, both the living and those resurrected at Christ's coming, will be taken to heaven at the same time. And thus, verse 17 says, we shall always be with the Lord. But before relaxing in this bliss of eternity, the Bible tells us that the righteous will have a task to perform in heaven. While Satan is confined to the earth, God has a special work for the saved of all ages to do. John wrote in Revelation 20, verse 6, they shall be priests of God and of Christ, shall reign with him 1,000 years. In verse 4, John the Revelator describes this amazing time as he viewed it in vision. He says, and I saw thrones, and they sat on them, and judgment was committed to them. The all-wise, all-powerful, all-knowing God of the universe has included feeble men and women in the solemn work of judging fallen angels and the unsaved. As Christ has told us through the Apostle Paul in 1 Corinthians chapter 6, verse 2 and 3, do you not know that the saints will judge the world? Do you not know that we'll judge angels? But someone may ask, didn't God finish his work of judging before the second coming? Hasn't everyone's fate already been forever decided before the millennium begins? These are very fair and understandable questions, and God gives clear answers. The Bible clearly states that the redeemed will be looking at the books and, as it were, judging for themselves during this thousand-year period. The realization and conviction will become clear, once and for all, that the judgment God completed before the second coming was right, that his decision about the eternal destiny of every person who ever lived was just, correct, and fair. For thousands of years, Satan has leveled the accusation that God is unfair, unloving, and unjust. The years of the millennium will put this notion to rest, vindicating God's character before the entire universe. You see, when Satan rebelled against God in heaven, he said God was unfair, God was unjust, God was a vindictive judge and a wrathful tyrant, that God didn't love. But during the judgment, the final judgment that's going on right now in heaven, according to Daniel 7, the Bible says 1,000 stood before him, 10,000 times 10,000 gathered around, the judgment was set, the books were open. Right now, in the judgment in heaven, God reveals that he is fair and just and loving. He's done everything he could to save every human being. When Christ comes during that thousand-year period, one of the things the righteous will be doing is affirming the justice and wisdom of God.
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13: It's like this. Have you ever wondered what your reaction might be if you looked for someone in heaven who you expected to find there, only to discover that he or she is lost forever? You might call the fairness of God's justice into question. During the millennium, the records of the lost will be open. The most carefully guarded secrets and purposes harbored in each mind will be open to the saved. God's love and justice will be affirmed. Those inspecting the records will be left with only one response, and we find it in Revelation 16, verse 7. Even so, Lord God Almighty, true and righteous are your judgments. So in heaven, we'll see that Jesus has done everything he could to save every human being, that he has sent his Holy Spirit to their hearts to bring conviction, that he has arranged providences in their lives, that he has done everything possible. He's brought people into their lives to lead them to the better way, to salvation in Christ. But if indeed the righteous are in heaven during that thousand years, what are the lost doing while the redeemed are so busily engaged for 1,000 years? Let's go back again to the dramatic picture of the Lord's return to earth. While the righteous are being raised to life, reunited with their friends and loved ones and completely renewed, the wicked are involved in a totally different scenario. To them, the return of the Lord is a time of terror, not joy. They have neglected this Jesus. Their eyes are now seeing him in person come. They've rejected his lifelong appeals. They've chosen to be in total charge of their lives. They've lived selfish, godless lives instead of allowing God to be the Lord of their lives, desperately seeking shelter. They run for cover. And as Revelation 6, verse 16 and 17 predicts, they cry to the rocks and mountains, fall on us and hide us from the face of him who sits on the throne and from the wrath of the Lamb. What an awesome and sobering picture. In chapter 25, verse 33 of this book, The prophet of his book, the prophet Jeremiah, adds these vivid details. And at that day, the slain of the Lord will be from one end of the earth even to the other end of the earth. They shall not be lamented or gathered or buried. What an unspeakably sad end, to be stricken down with no one even to mourn one's passing. And what about the rest of the wicked, those in the grave at Christ's return, those who've died never accepting Christ's gift of salvation? The Bible clearly states that Christ's second coming does not disturb the wicked dead. They're not resurrected at that point. Revelation 20, verse 5 tells us the rest of the dead, that is, those who are not righteous, those who are not caught up to meet Christ in the sky, did not live again till the 1,000 years were finished. What then will planet Earth look like during the millennium? Across the earth everywhere will be devastation and emptiness. The Bible says every mountain and island moved out of its places. While the redeemed are actively engaged in the judgment process in heaven, the wicked who were slain at the second coming lie dead across a scarred, burnt earth. Now, notice how the prophet Jeremiah describes the desolate earth during this time. It's found here in Jeremiah chapter 4, verse 23 to 26. He says, I beheld the earth, and indeed it was without form and void. In the heavens they had no light. Now, when is this? Is that creation? Not at all. Look, next sentence. I beheld the mountains, and they trembled, and all the hills moved back and forth. I beheld, and there was no man, so there's nobody on earth during this 1,000-year period. And all the birds of the heaven had fled. I beheld, and indeed the fruitful land was a wilderness, and all its cities were broken down at the presence of the Lord by his fierce anger. This has to be the second coming of Christ. So what's it like at the second coming of Christ? Well, the earth is without form and void, just like it was at creation. Heavens have no light. Darkness covers the earth. There's no man living here, it says. The fruitful land has become a wilderness. What chaos! The desolation and ruined condition of the earth at that time is now unimaginable. John uses the metaphor of a bottomless pit to describe the emptiness of the planet at this time. Let's return to the verses that we began this message with, Revelation 20, verse 1 and 2. Then I saw an angel coming down from heaven, having the key to the bottomless pit and a great chain in his hand. He laid hold of the dragon, that serpent of old, who's the devil and Satan, and bound him for 1,000 years. Now, the Greek words for bottomless pit is abusus abusa. This same Greek word, is used in the Septuagint, that's the Greek translation of the Hebrew Old Testament, to describe the chaotic condition that existed on the first day of creation when the earth was without form and void. So this idea of the bottomless pit is not some subterranean cavern where Satan is bound. It's rather the abusus abusa. It is rather the darkened earth that's without form and void. Why? Because when Christ comes in glory, the cities are broken down, there's devastation, destruction everywhere. What better symbolism could God use to describe Satan's situation than being chained or bound during that time? Think for a moment. The redeemed are in heaven. The wicked are dead. Everyone is gone, ruin everywhere. Evidently, the great chain which Satan is bound with is a chain of circumstances. There is nobody on earth left alive for him to deceive. No lives to twist or to destroy. No human minds with which to toy. His hands, as it were, are tied. He would love to continue his sinister evil work, but no one is around. He's bound to a lowly existence on a devastated planet. When now billions of the population of Earth are gone, and now there's just Satan and his evil angels. Satan has nothing to do for 1,000 long years but wander through a silent, deserted, ruined Earth, reflecting on the results of his rebellion against God. Now, why would God leave the Earth that way? Two reasons. One, so that the whole universe could see the ultimate result of sin, if God didn't step in, was destruction. Sin brings devastation, disease, disaster, death. So the earth during that 1,000-year period is a lesson book for the entire universe of what sin does. Secondly, Satan himself and the evil angels see that the wages of sin are death. No doubt Satan will ponder with terror his eventual punishment, the bitter end to his self-promoting life. but even 1,000 years will eventually pass. And at the end, John says in Revelation chapter 21, verse 2, I saw the holy city, New Jerusalem, coming down from God out of heaven. What a sight, a perfect square, 375 miles on a side, floating down from heaven in all its splendor, in all its gentle glory, settling on the earth almost simultaneously. As the city descends with Christ in its flowers, another dramatic event takes place. Notice verse 5, the rest of the dead do not live until the 1,000 years are finished. The wicked dead also have their resurrection. But oh, how different it is from the first resurrection. All those in the second resurrection have gone to Christless graves. From Adam's day to the second advent, the rebellious unsaved, whose number verse 8 says is as the sand of the sea, will rise up with one mighty purpose. And verses 7 and 8 of Revelation 20 say that this multitude of the rebellious will follow their leader Satan, who will be released from his prison, go out to deceive the nations. This enormous army of rebels reveals the stubbornness of its opposition to God as the unsaved begin planning to attack that holy city. Of all the ruthless armies this earth has ever known, this final group of warriors will surpass them all in hate and their thirst for revenge. The greatest military strategists of all time will organize them. The most passionate leaders of hate and power this world has ever known will drive them into their last frenzy. They will probably take as much time as they feel necessary to manufacture their most deadly assault weapons, whether nuclear, laser, or chemical, we don't know. The day arrives and all's ready. Bent on taking the New Jerusalem by force, the mighty army advances under the master rebel. As Revelation 21 verse 9 describes it, they went up on the breadth of the earth, surrounded the camp of the saints in the beloved city, grasping his last opportunity to seize world's dominion. The archenemy feels confident that with such a vast army, such deadly weapons, the rebels committed to the rule of selfishness, committed to shutting out and destroying God, are fully capable of capturing the city. Evil knows no limits to its self-deception. However, John makes it clear that this desperate attempt will not succeed. In what is called in Isaiah 28, verse 21, God's strange act, he'll finish the battle. He'll bring to an end the war that raged on earth for thousands of years. Revelation 21, verse 9 says, and fire came down from God out of heaven and devoured them. Notice that the fire comes down from God out of heaven. Hell is not a hot spot burning in the center of the earth. Hell is not some subterranean cavern imprisoning the lost who are tormented forever in the flames, shrieking in horror. Hell is God's final judgment at the end of this world as we know it. From God's viewpoint, the destruction of sinners is a deeply sorrowful event, but it is an event that lasts forever. They are burned up, they are consumed, never to be destroyed again. They're gone, gone, gone forever. He is no angry God who finds pleasure in tormenting sinners. These are people he gave life to. These are people for whom he died so that they might live. Yet he has no choice if he is to respect their freedom of choice. Every person is free to choose his or her future and then to accept the consequences. The wages of rebellion is death. Not because God is arbitrary, because inherent in the rebel thought and act are the seeds of self-destruction. The seeds of sin are ultimately death. Selfishness kills. It's deadly, my friends. Viewing this final fire in vision, Peter writes in 2 Peter chapter 3, verse 10, the heavens will pass away with a great noise, and the elements will melt with fervent heat. Both the earth and the works that are therein will be burned up. Then out of the ashes of this charred old world, cleansed from the deadly view of sin, God recreates a new world, as John saw it in Revelation 21, verse 1. Now I saw a new heaven and a new earth, for the first heaven and the first earth passed away. And John goes on to describe how the new Jerusalem, now on this new earth, will be where God's throne is. The earth will become the capital of the once again sinless universe. Notice Revelation 22, verse 3 to 5, there shall be no more curse, but the throne of God and of the Lamb shall be in it, and his servants shall serve him. They shall see his face, and his name shall be on their foreheads. There shall be no night there. There shall need be no lamp nor light of the sun, for the Lord God gives them light, and they shall reign forever and ever and ever. no more curse. The long, cold night of sin is gone forever, replaced by the warmth and light of God's presence. Think of it, my friends. The holy city descends from heaven. Satan and his evil angels try to attack it, but they're obliterated, they're gone. And out of the ashes of this old world, God makes a new world for you and for me. Eden is restored, and we can live with Jesus forever and ever and ever.
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13: Father in heaven, we thank you for the fact that one day evil will be destroyed. One day there'll be no more wickedness, no more suffering, no more sorrow, no more heartache, no more death. Lord, keep us faithful till that day. And help us always look beyond what is to what will be. And help our hearts be one with your heart so we can live with you forever. In Christ's name, amen.
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18: Well, you know, because God's timing isn't ours, we can often find ourselves in a waiting pattern. Psalm 130, verse 5, David says, I wait for the Lord, my whole being waits, and in his word I put my hope. You know, when God closes the door on something and he hasn't opened another one yet, God says, wait, what do? Well, you praise him in the hallway, don't you? We study the word of God, we believe the word of God, we hope in the word of God, and we live the word of God because it is his holy, inerrant, infallible, and eternal word. And we give praise to our Father. We wait on the Lord. 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
22: And so many of you have gone through things that have broken you. And you've had to call out on the name of God, and God has found you in a horrible place. And he's brought you out. And he's purified your life. The trials, the dealings of God are not to crush you, they're to break you.
23: Hi, I'm Caleb, and welcome to Building Your House with Tim Brown, pastor of Calvary Chapel Fremont. The Bible says that unless the Lord builds the house, they labor in vain who build it. Building Your House is a verse-by-verse study through the Bible. How important it is to build your life upon the tested truth of the Word of God. Open your Bible with Pastor Tim and follow along.
22: drink. If he's naked, clothe him. And thus, you'll heap burning coals on his head, which isn't a judgment in that culture. It was a blessing. You are to be a blessing. Bless those who curse you. Bless and forgive. Bless and curse not. Forgive those that despitefully use you. Listen, there is some Christian teaching that would tell us that the church can raise her fist against her enemies. That's not of the Lord. You'll never find that in a biblical text unless it's twisted beyond all recognition. But God would have us extend the gospel to the nations, even to our enemies. And so I don't have to get angry. I don't have to have wrath. We can extend the cup of Christ. You've heard me say this before. You know, the state, in the Bible, the state bears the sword. The church bears the cup of Christ. And it always, read church history, it always gets ugly when the church bears the sword. God never gave the sword to the church. That is the sword of government, the sword of correction, the sword of governing the nations or our nation. God's given us the cup of Christ. It always gets ugly when the church bears the sword. Never raise your fist. Never take up the sword against those that hate you. Muslims hate the church. For me, Muslims aren't the enemy. They're the victims of the enemy. And when you look at it that way, there's so much compassion that can flow from your heart towards those that are wrathful towards you. Saul, even back then, in one sense, he was the enemy, yes, but he was also the victim of the enemy. And his life was driven by hatred. And so I pray for our enemies. I don't say, God, destroy them. I say, God, save them. Let them switch teams like Saul did. He raised his fist. He had wrath against the church. But God met Paul on the road to Damascus. You know the story. Knocked him off his horse. And he found peace with God. And so I don't know everybody here this morning. Maybe you're here. You hate Christians. You despise Christians. Listen, you can switch teams this morning. Come to that place where God has no wrath for you, where you can make peace with God. You can put your fist down and reach out to Jesus. You think you're doing the world a favor by ridding it of Christians, but God has done a favor for you by sending Jesus Christ for you. So do yourself a favor and surrender to Jesus Christ. Christ will have mercy on you. He says there twice, or let him make peace with me. Let him make peace with me. That's to emphasize the invitation. We looked at it a couple weeks ago, or was it last week? I can't remember when it was. Oh, it's chapter 26. You will keep him in perfect peace whose mind is stayed on thee. The word perfect in the Hebrew is shalom. The word peace is shalom. In the Hebrew, it's shalom, shalom. And when they wanted it, Hebrews, when they wanted to emphasize a concept, they just double the word up. Shalom, shalom. And we have shalom, shalom here in this word. This is where, in this verse. And this is what God would have for you. The peace of Jesus Christ. In verse 6, we have God's vision. Where it says, in the days to come, Jacob will take root, Israel will blossom and sprout, and they will fill the whole world with fruit. This is God's vision for you. God desires to fill your life. He desires to fill the whole world with beauty, with meaning, and with purpose. Back in February of 1993, Billy Graham was conducting an interview with Derek Bach, who was the president of Harvard University. And they talked about a bunch of things. But Billy Graham said, I have one more question, Dr. Bach. And it's this. What's the number one struggle students at Harvard have to contend with? And without missing a beat, without stopping and going, great question, Billy. Without doing that, Dr. Bach, he responded very quickly, the number one problem for students at Harvard is living with emptiness. Living with emptiness. Because they've been taught there is no God. Therefore, there is no meaning. Therefore, there is no purpose. Therefore, there's no truth to be discovered. You have to invent your truth. You have to invent meaning. You have to invent purpose. And we've all heard the word existentialism. That's what existentialism is. Because there is no God, you create your own reality, your own meaning, your own beauty, your own truth. It's not there. You have to go make it. You have to go plant your own forest. And so here we have the students, the smartest people in the world, living in the wilderness. And therefore, they have to give themselves to the emptiness of existentialism. Because just because you make up meaning doesn't mean that means anything. And just because you make up truth doesn't mean that's true. It's just all subjective, preferential stuff. It's not objective, out there truth. The number one problem for the smartest people in the world was living with emptiness. See, God wants you to come into His garden. God wants you to be His garden. God wants to give you meaning, purpose, and salvation. He wants to bring you into the land of no wrath. And the one thing as a believer, I remember when Fran and I first got married, and all of us have virtually the same story. We were just dirt poor. You know, at the end of the month, we'd have like $10 left to take our kids to McDonald's or something like that. It was just, and if you got a flat tire, boy, crisis time, you know, because you didn't have the money to fix it. We all have our own stories of economic privation. But even during all of that time, my life was so full. It was just dripping with meaning and with purpose and with joy and with beauty because Christ was there and Christ filled me. We weren't filled with money. We weren't filled with anything of that nature. Your life can be so rich. Your life can be the garden of the Lord. God would want to plant you and cause you to nourish, flourish and blossom and to fill the earth. Now in verses 7 through 11, we have God's purging. God's purging. Like the striking of him who has struck them. Has he struck them? Or like the slaughter of his slain, have they become slain? You contend with them by banishing them, by driving them away. With his fierce wind, he has expelled them on the day of the east wind. I'm going to read verse 9 also. Therefore, through this, Jacob's iniquity will be forgiven. And this will be the full price of the pardoning of his sin. When he makes all the altar stones like pulverized chalk stones. When Asherim, that's the female idols, and incense altars will not stand, they'll be destroyed. What he's teaching here is that God did not punish Israel with the same intensity with which he struck the nations. Egypt, Assyria, Babylon. There was restraint on the part of God. The goal wasn't to destroy them. The goal was to restore them. This was a purging unto restoration. Remember last week told the story of Manasseh. Judah's most wicked king in terms of idolatry, witchcraft, divination, murder. He made Jerusalem flow with the blood of his enemies and the blood of innocents. Turned his back on God, wanted nothing to do with God. God sent prophet after prophet to convict him, to call him back to repentance and back into fellowship with God. Manasseh said, "Fooey on you, I'm going to go my own way." And so finally, God brought the Babylonians, and they stuck hooks through his nose, bound him in chains, and dragged him to a prison cell in Babylonia. And probably everybody in Judah was going, "Great, get rid of that guy. What a loser king he was. He's the worst king we've ever had." But we're told that in that prison cell, Manasseh cried upon the name of the Lord, called out to the name of the Lord, repented fiercely of his sins. And God brought him out of prison, not just brought him out of prison, took him back to Judah, not just brought him back to Judah, but put him on the throne, gave his kingdom to him again. That's amazing. God didn't destroy him. God purged him. God disciplined him. And the purpose of God among his people isn't to destroy, it's to purge unto restoration. See, God wants to break you, but he doesn't want to crush you. Manasseh was broken, but he wasn't crushed. And so many of you have gone through things that have broken you. And you've had to call out on the name of God, and God has found you in a horrible place. And he's brought you out, and he's purified your life. The trials, the dealings of God are not to crush you. They're to break you. They're a purging unto restoration. When Israel returned from the Babylonian exile there about 535 BC, they were purged of their idolatry. I mean, you can read Isaiah, Jeremiah, Hosea, Joel, Amos, Obadiah, Micah, Jonah, Nahum, all of the prophets, and they're just crying out to the people to leave Baal, to leave Astarte, to leave Moloch, to burn down your sacred groves, to tear down the high places, to stop your witchcraft, to stop your divination. But the people ignored the prophets, and they continued to immerse themselves in idolatry, in witchcraft, in sin. But when they came back from the Babylonian exile, they were purged of that. And the three, what are called the post-exilic prophets, Zechariah, Zephaniah, and Haggai, Zechariah, Haggai, and Malachi, they never prophesy against the idols because the people of God were purged of that. And when Jesus comes on the scene 400 years later, he never preaches against Baal and Astarte and Moloch and their witchcraft and their divination and whatnot, because they were purged of all that idolatry. Now, they had some other stuff going on that Jesus preached against, but in terms of what God was after through the prophets, it worked. And the Babylonian captivity and the Assyrian captivity, it purged the people of their idolatry and their hearts turning away from the Lord. This is what the author of Hebrews says in chapter 12. God disciplines us for our good so that we might share his holiness. All discipline for the moment seems not to be joyful, but sorrowful. Yet to those who have been trained by it, afterwards it yields the peaceful fruit of righteousness. And so Israel, being dragged into the Assyrian and the Babylonian captivity, according to the Bible authors, according to those who experienced, they would say, not good. Man, this hurt. Our whole life is disrupted. Life will never be the same again. It's not good. But as you follow the history of Israel and see the outcome of the dealings of God among them, you have to say, it was good. Because God purged the nation of the idols of the foreign nations. It did not seem to be joyful at the time, and they would say, no kidding. It was sorrowful. Yet to those who were trained by it, to those who were purged by it, it yields the peaceful fruit of righteousness, where you're sharing in the holiness of God. See, your trials are not to punish you. Oh gosh, why did my husband leave me? Why did my wife leave me? Why do I have cancer? Why did I lose that job? Why do I have to take a cut in pay? Why was I demoted? Why does that person hate me? You know, all of this stuff that can happen, even to the people of God, your trials aren't to punish you. Your trials are to purge you. Purging is not the wrath of God. Purging is the love of God. God loves you enough to hurt you. God loves you enough to break you. But that is not the wrath of God. I love what Charles Spurgeon says when it comes to take up your cross and follow me. We know that the cross is an instrument of death. But the cross that we carry It has no wrath in it. Because Jesus carried the cross that had the wrath of God on it. And we carry the lighter end of the cross. He certainly has borne the greatest weight. He has borne the wrath of God for you and for me. And that cross we bear is to bring us close to God. It's to purge, it's to break, never to crush, but to develop the holiness of God in you. So some of you are here this morning and you're going through it. Listen, yield to the hand of God to develop holiness within you. Look at verse 10 of Isaiah 27. For the fortified city is isolated, a homestead forlorn and forsaken like the desert. Probably here a reference to Jerusalem, though it could be to any city of any significance. There the calf will graze, and there it will lie down and feed on its branches. And when its limbs are dry, they are broken off. Women come and make a fire with them, for they are not a people of discernment. Therefore, their maker will not have compassion on them, and their creator will not be gracious to them. What's going on here? God made it so the people could no longer live in Jerusalem. Jerusalem became uninhabitable because of the Babylonians coming in 587, raising the city, destroying everything, destroying the temple. The place became uninhabitable. The people could not live there anymore. You know, you can't live in a burning house. You got to get out. You can't live in a flooded house. You have to get out. I heard of one house where a skunk wandered in and got spooked and sprayed. Those people couldn't live in that place. They had to make their exit out of that house. Some of you, listen, some of you are trying to live unlivable lives. You're trying to live in a space that's unlivable. Jerusalem became unlivable. Houses on fire, houses that are flooded become unlivable. The Bible says we went through fire and we went through water. Maybe the Lord is trying to purge us, sanctify us, bring us to the place where we share in His holiness, in His heart, in His vision. Some of you are trying to live unlivable lives. Sexual sin has crippled your conscience. Selfishness has polluted your family and your marriage. Lack of self-control has driven you into financial despair. Addiction has brought you into bondage. And that place that you're living in, or the place you're trying to live in, it's unlivable. The pursuit of pleasure, the bondage of addiction, resentment, that cannot be sustained. Some of you are living lives that cannot be sustained. You're going to crash. When people come into my office and they have crashed and they're at the lowest point of their lives, I don't express this to them, but I'm giddy. I'm thinking, praise God. Finally, they've been broken by this place that can't be lived in. And if they respond in repentance now, they respond in humility to God, they can come into a place that can be lived in, a place of joy, a place of meaning, a place of truth, a place of holiness, a place of responsibility. Even as Jerusalem became unlivable, so too the lives that even many Christians develop, they become unlivable and you have to move out. And hopefully you'll never move back in, because God's got another place for you to live in the fullness of His Holy Spirit, in the fullness of His power, in the baptism of the Holy Spirit, in the joy of the Holy Spirit, in the truth of God's Word, in the fellowship of the saints. God has a place for you to dwell. And so they couldn't learn new ways while living in the old patterns. So there they are there in Jerusalem, and the Lord's telling them time and time again, stop worshiping Baal, stop worshiping the Asherim, stop going to the sacred groves, stop attending the high places with your sacrifices. but they could not learn new patterns while living in that old life.

But you should be concerned with the holiness of God. And if the holiness of God makes you uncomfortable, so what? Live in it, and it'll become your new pattern. It'll become your new life, and you'll love what the Lord is doing in your life. And again, that's not the wrath of God. That's the love of God. I think there's so much that happens in our lives that we might identify as that's God punishing me, but he's not. He's purging you. And that's not the wrath of God. That's the love of God. Would you go with it and let God do in your life what he wants to do? Verse 13, 12 and 13. In that day, the Lord will start his threshing from the flowing stream of the Euphrates to the brook of Egypt, and you will be gathered up one by one, O sons of Israel. It will come about also in that day that a great trumpet will be blown, and those who were perishing in the land of Assyria and those who were scattered in the land of Egypt will come and worship the Lord in the holy mountain in Jerusalem. So that we know that at the destruction of Jerusalem by Babylon in 587 BC, there were a huge amount of captives that went into the Babylonian exile. But the Babylonian king Nebuchadnezzar, he kept Jeremiah and a lot of the poor people of the land, he kept them there in Israel. But they didn't trust the Babylonian governing structure that was in Israel, so they went down to Egypt. Jeremiah tells that story at the end of his prophecy. And there they go down and they take, they have some cities in Egypt that they begin to populate. And so at the end of the Babylonian captivity in 535 BC, we find exiles that are scattered in Babylon and then those that are down in Egypt. And that's what these two verses are talking about here. The word thresh means to pick and to gather. And the emphasis here is on the one-by-one selection. And so God takes those that are in Egypt and those that are in Babylon, and he brings them back to the land. That's what Ezra, Nehemiah are all about. And the thing is this, these men, these women are far from God. But I love this quote by Pastor Chuck. No matter how far you are from God, he's just one step from you. And you might say this morning, Pastor Tim, in 5 years I've turned my back on God. Been doing my own thing, pursuing my own pleasure, trying to establish my own name. I've walked away from God for 5 years. He's just one step from you. You can turn in your heart this morning.

0: 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Remember, unless the Lord builds a house, they labor in vain who build it.
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3: With SRN News, I'm Keith Peters in Washington. The Republican-led Senate is moving forward with legislation to fund immigration enforcement agencies after forcing the White House to drop its settlement fund for political allies and stripping a separate proposal for a White House security from the bill. The Senate voted 53-46 on Wednesday to begin debate on the roughly $70 billion bill to fund U.S. Immigration and Customs Enforcement and the Border Patrol. Kuwait says Iranian drones have heavily damaged a passenger terminal at its main airport, killing one person, wounding dozens, and briefly closing the airfield. The reported strike Wednesday is the latest in back-and-forth attacks by Iran and the U.S. that test a fragile ceasefire. On Wall Street, the Dow down by 620 points. More details at SRNNews.com.
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5: You can turn in your Bibles over to Titus, Titus chapter 2, and we're looking at verses 11 to 15. Titus chapter 2, beginning in verse 11. For the grace of God has appeared, bringing salvation for all people, training us to renounce ungodliness and worldly passions and to live self-controlled, upright, and godly lives in the present age, waiting for our blessed hope, the appearing of the glory of our great God and Savior, Jesus Christ, who gave himself for us to redeem us from all lawlessness and to purify for himself a people for his own possession, who are zealous for good works. Declare these things, exhort and rebuke with all authority. Let no one disregard you. Paul is writing here to his fellow worker in the faith, young pastor, and Paul wanted to encourage him through this letter. Our God is a gracious God. And that's the one thing that Paul is pointing out here to Timothy. In verse 11, when he says, "For the grace of God has appeared," how did it appear? Well, here he tells us that that appearance is referring to the incarnation of Christ. When Christ came down, forsaking all that he knew in heaven, came down and entered a human body, the very God who created us, and lived 30-some years here on this sin-stained earth, so that one day he could go to a cross and endure physical and spiritual pain for us. Our God, at the very heart, is a saving God. We need to remember that. That God has mercy on those that hate him. That God has grace and mercy toward those that have offended him, that have blasphemed him, that even ignore him at times. Those who violate his commandments. God doesn't say, okay, that's it, I've had it. No. He reaches out to us through his marvelous, amazing grace because of his love. The Bible says that our God has no pleasure in the death of the wicked. No pleasure at all. The Bible tells us that our God is not willing that any should perish, but that all should come to repentance. Our God desires all men to be saved and to come to a knowledge and that of the blessed truth of the gospel and be delivered from the wages of their sin, which is death. I mean, last week we looked at several verses, but I mean, one that really just cries this and yells this is John 3:16, and we know it so well, and we've seen it at ball games and NFL things and all sorts of banners hanging up all over the place. But it really speaks to the heart of God. For God so loved the world that he gave his only begotten Son, that whosoever believes in him should not perish but have everlasting life. God saw a world of sinners. When he looked at the world, he saw a world of sinners. And he saw that it was directly sinning against him. It offended him. It blasphemed him. It dishonored him. It violated him. It broke his law. And yet, rather than in anger squash us like a bug, he reached out to us in love. And he sought not to destroy us, but to what? To save us. See, the simple message of Christianity is that God saves men from sin. We heard it this morning in Crisanto's testimony. That's the Christian message. That should be the message of the church. We don't have a bunch of lists of do's and don'ts. Oh, you want to come to our church? Well, you can't do this, you can't do that. We're not about that. The message that God saves sinners from their sin is the message that our missionaries carry to the uttermost parts of the world. It's the message that all that has rung throughout all church history. The simple message that God saves what? Sinners. God saves sinners. God came and his name was Jesus. And that name, Jesus, says that he will save his people from their sins. Jesus himself said that he came to seek and to save what? That which is lost. And we looked at various verses. One was 1 Timothy 2:3, where it says, God our Savior, who will have all men to be saved and come to the knowledge of the truth. Isaiah 43:11 said, and there is no Savior besides me. God enjoys speaking of himself as a Savior. Micah chapter 7, it says, who is a God like thee who pardons iniquity? Aren't you glad that our God is willing to pardon our sinfulness? I mean, why would we be here if he wasn't? I don't know about you, but I'd be hiding somewhere from this God if he wasn't a gracious God. Who is a saving God like thee? Micah records. See, we have to remember that nothing God has ever done and nothing God will ever do in time displays the fullness of his glory as does salvation. That's why he's left us here. That's why we read earlier in chapter 2 about all these different age groups, all these different genders of people, and telling them how to live in a way that's honoring to the Lord. Because he wants us while we're here on earth to be adorned with his grace. So that when people look at our lives, they don't look at somebody who's, you know, a legalistic, religious, pious person. That's not going to draw people to the Savior. That's going to repel them. He wants to see men and women and children who have been converted by the glorious grace of Christ and the power of the gospel. And when they see that, they see God on display. That's the heart of God, to save sinners. We looked at a couple definitions. Just way of review, God's grace was his unmerited favor. That's kind of the classic definition. God giving us something that we don't deserve. We also looked at mercy. God's mercy is his withheld justice. Mercy is God withholding something from us that we do deserve as far as judgment goes. Grace is God giving us something that we don't deserve. God's grace, his amazing grace, is the simple fact that God showed favor and blessing on us, even though we did not deserve it in any way. We didn't earn it in any way. What we deserved his judgment. We deserved his wrath. But what did he give us? He gave us his grace. He gave us his mercy. We spoke how God operates not on the merit system that the world operates. You know, the harder you work, the bigger the promotion, the more money you have, all that stuff. That's the merit system. You know, the harder you practice, the better you can play, the more you're going to get accolades in sports. That's the merit system. God doesn't operate on that system. He operates on the system of substitution. He looks at us and says, you know what, there's no hope for you. You can work till your dying day. You're never going to be able to appease the sins that have offended me. You can't pay for your own sin. It's impossible. I have to substitute someone else for you that is willing and able to pay for your sin, that being the Lord Jesus Christ, who was the perfect sacrifice, preordained even before the foundation of the world to become the Savior. And so we come to God's present grace, and we looked at how, from a sinner's point of view, when it says there in verse 11, for the grace of God has appeared, bringing salvation to all people, the one thing we looked at was we went through the Gospel of John and we saw where Jesus says, all that the Father gives me will come to me. And he also says, whosoever comes to me, I won't cast out. See, there's a lot of people who subscribe to the doctrine of election, which is a biblical doctrine. The idea that God, before the foundation of the world, Ephesians tells us that he set his love upon some. He chose them out to be his people. But that's not all the Bible says. The Bible also says that whosoever comes to me, I won't cast out. And so you have a tension there. Because if you go full haul, you know, bore into the election idea, you end up in a fatalistic attitude. Well, why do anything? If God's got it all figured out, why should we go witness? Why should we pray? Why should we do anything? If God is sovereign, he's all powerful, he controls everything. Sounds like an egomaniac. All those things are true about God. He controls all. He's all powerful. He's all knowing. All those things are true. Election is a true doctrine. But don't allow the doctrine of election to take you into the fatalistic camp that basically tells you to give up. Don't do anything. Because we still have scriptures that says, whosoever comes to me, I won't cast out. It doesn't say, whosoever, if you're elect, it doesn't say that. See, it's not our job to discover who's chosen and who's not. It's our job to take the gospel of Christ to a lost and dying world who is desperately in need of his forgiveness and his salvation. See, it's a matter of faith. From the human side, it's a matter of faith. That's what the Bible teaches. It's a matter of belief. Believe on the Lord Jesus Christ and you'll be saved. Confess with your mouth, you'll be saved. And what we tell sinners today is the same thing the apostles told sinners. What did Jesus and the apostles say to those who were sinners? They said what? Believe. Believe. And in believing, what I mean by that, it includes repentance. It includes turning from sin. It includes obedient submission to the Lord Jesus Christ. All that is involved in us believing in Christ. And God is a saving God. It says that not willing that any should perish, but that all should come to repentance. John 3, verse 14, it says, as Moses lifted up the serpent in the wilderness, even so the Son of Man must be lifted up. Verse 15 says, and whoever Wide open invitation there. Believes may in him have eternal life. And that's followed by John 3:16, John 6:51, John 1:29. John the Baptist himself said, "Behold the Son of God who takes away what? The Lamb of God who takes away the sins of the world." And so we talked about, well, wait a minute. We got into the discussion a little bit about, well, did Christ die for the whole world? It says in 1 Timothy chapter 2, 5 and 6, "There is one God and one mediator also between God and men, the man Jesus Christ, who gave himself as a ransom for all." Unqualified statement. No exception there. 1 John 2:2 says, "He himself is our propitiation or satisfaction for our sins, and not ours only, but for those of the whole world." And we talked about the idea that, you know what, if you believe when Jesus died on the cross, he died for the whole world, are you saying that you're a universalist? The idea that everybody's going to heaven. Because Jesus died for the whole world. And we broke that down a little bit and we said, well, people benefit from the sacrifice of Christ. People benefit from God's grace, even though they don't come to Christ for salvation. The very fact that they're walking around living and breathing is God's grace upon them. They're lucky they're not dead. We're lucky we're not dead. Why? Because we've violated God's commands. We've violated God's orders to us. And so as a result of that, he doesn't treat us like the angels. Immediately, as the angels violated the principles of God and the law of God, he judged them immediately. He doesn't treat us like the angels. The angels can't taste of God's grace. There's no being saved for an angel. Once you cross that line and you become a demon, you're always going to be a demon. They can't come back and repent. But as human beings, as part of his creation, God is pointing out to us that, you know what? He loved creation. He loved everyone so much that he sent someone to die for the sins of the world. In 1 John 2:2, it says, "He himself is the propitiation for our sins, and not only ours, but for those of the whole world." And see, people in the universalist camp say, see, there it is. Jesus paid for the sins of the whole world. That's not what it's saying. That's not what it's saying at all. Someone asked me after last week's message, would you believe in limited atonement? Do you believe that the payment that Christ paid on the cross, did he pay the sins for all the world, or did he just pay for the sins for those who were chosen? I believe the scripture teaches very clearly, and we're going to look at that right now, that when Christ died on the cross, he paid for the sins of those who are the elect. It's very clear. And we'll look at these verses. And you say, well, how does that jive with what you taught last week? You said that he's the Savior of all the world. That's exactly right. He is. He's the only mediator there is. He's the only Savior there is. There can't be another Savior. And so when it says there in John 2:2, he himself is the propitiation for our sins, and not only for our sins, but for those of the whole world. In other words, he paid the sins for the elect, but you know what? If you're not part of the elect, if you're just somebody else, there's no other way to be saved other than the sacrifice of Christ. He's the only one that is available. It tells us that there's only one mediator. In 1 Timothy, one God and one mediator between God and man, the Lord Jesus Christ. There's not a second or a third or a fourth. There's not many doors that lead to heaven. There's only one. And so in that reasoning, he is the only one for the whole world. He gave his ransom, his life, a ransom for all. In the Old Testament, when you have the Day of Atonement, Yom Kippur, they do sacrifices. And they basically use that time generally to satisfy God for a temporary time. Now, everybody that fell under that whole covering of Yom Kippur doesn't mean they were saved. It's speaking in a nationalistic sense. And so we see that Christ did die for the whole world, but his atonement, his efficacy, the real practicality of him paying for people's sins begins to limit itself. 1 Timothy 4:10, at the end of the verse, it says, "The living God, who is the Savior of all men, especially of believers." So all of a sudden we come from John 3:16, "For God so loved the world." And then here it says, "He's the Savior of all men, especially believers." It's a qualifying statement there. In some way, all men enjoy the grace of God. I mean, they breathe the same air we breathe. They get up just like we get up. That's all because of the grace of God. It's common grace. So there's a sense in which the saving work of Christ has temporarily purchased deliverance from judgment by God for everybody, because everybody's still here. If that weren't the case, as soon as you sinned, your life would be snuffed out. It'd be a game over, no grace at all. And in the Old Testament, they would use that Day of Atonement to kind of atone for the sins of the nation, in the sense that God forgave their sins as a nation and set aside his judgment temporarily. But it doesn't guarantee that everybody in the nation was saved. That was a matter of faith. That was a matter of election. But it does delay God's immediate judgment. And we closed last week by looking at John 15. In John 15, verse 13, Jesus said, "Greater love has no man than this, than one lay down his life for his..." The whole world? No, it says for his friends. And who are his friends? It says, "You are my friends if you do what I command." All of a sudden, you see the thing beginning to narrow. Jesus isn't saying here, "Greater love has no man because I laid down my life for everybody." No, he said he laid it down for his friends. Who are his friends? Those who are obedient to him. Those who do what he has commanded. What does he command us to do? To believe and be saved. Jesus said that over and over again. Repent, follow me, obey me. If you do that, you're my friends. And down there in verse 15, just so we understand what's going on here, he makes sure that he puts this in there. "By the way, you didn't choose me, I chose you." We're right back to that paradox of a matter of faith from the human side and a matter of choice and election from God's side. On the one hand, we see whosoever believes in him should not perish but have everlasting, eternal life. Who is going to do that? Those who are elect. The word atonement in the Old Testament, just so you understand, is a very general term. It wasn't really specific. Used a lot of times of the nation of Israel. It's not even really used in the New Testament. There's one place in Romans 5:11, and we translate it reconciliation, which means bringing back to a proper standing with someone. And when you stop and you think about it, when Christ died on the cross, you have to ask yourself this question: was that a potential atonement, or was that a very real atonement? Was that a particular atonement? We believe the Bible teaches, I believe the Bible teaches, that it was a particular atonement. It wasn't a potential atonement. Those who would teach it's a potential atonement say this: well, yeah, Jesus died on the cross, and he died for everybody. He paid the sins for the entire world. But the only time that you get to cash in on that forgiveness that he paid for is when you, in your sinful state, somehow conclude that you need a Savior, and you begin to seek after God, and you begin to express your they call it free will, and acknowledge that Jesus needs to be your Savior, and then therefore you'll be saved based on your choice of God. Because he made it available on the cross that everybody, no matter who you are, could come to the Savior. Everybody's sins are paid for, but that sinful blotting out, that forgiveness is not realized until you, of your own accord, put your faith and trust in Christ. That's what they would teach. That's why John said here, or in John it's recorded, Jesus said, "Remember, you didn't choose me, I chose you." Just so we're on the straight up here. It's very important that you understand that. So do you believe that when Christ died on the cross, he died for everybody? In one sense he did. Temporarily, his death on the cross allows us to experience the grace of God, that common grace. We're still here, we're still breathing, even though we violated his law. But when you carry it to a further position, You say, well, wait, but did he literally pay for everybody's sins? You'd have to say no, or everybody would be in heaven. So his sacrifice, in some sense, is unlimited in that everybody kind of expresses, it comes under the umbrella of God's common grace, but when it comes down to paying for sins, it was particular. It was individual. This is interesting. Even John Calvin, you know, where you get Calvinism from, John Calvin, in his commentary on 1 John 2:2, says that this, the provision of Christ on the cross was sufficient for all. It was sufficient for all. And the reason it was sufficient for all was because there was nothing else. There was nothing else to provide for the sacrifice of sin, for the forgiveness of sin. But there's limited application in that sacrifice. The application of his sacrifice is limited to those who believe. And so you stop and you say, well, who are those who are going to believe? Well, the answer clearly is not everybody, right? Or we wouldn't have hell. We wouldn't have unbelievers. Even 2 Thessalonians, Paul wrote it, not all have faith. Not everybody is going to believe. So in that sense, this unlimited sacrifice, this opportunity for many, is limited in some sense to those who believe, and not everybody is going to believe.
6: 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We do thank you for joining us and look forward to hearing from you. It would mean a great deal to us at this time of year. Until next week at this same time, God bless. 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
11: Paul's first letter to the church at Corinth, chapter 1. We'll begin our reading at verse 1. Paul, called to be an apostle of Christ Jesus by the will of God, and our brother Sosthenes, to the church of God in Corinth, to those sanctified in Christ Jesus and called to be holy, together with all those everywhere who call on the name of our Lord Jesus Christ, their Lord and yours, grace and peace to you from God our Father and the Lord Jesus Christ. I always thank God for you because of His grace given you in Christ Jesus. For in Him you have been enriched in every way, in your speaking and in your knowledge, because our testimony about Christ was confirmed in you. Therefore, you do not lack any spiritual gift as you eagerly wait for our Lord Jesus Christ to be revealed. He will keep you strong to the end, so that you will be blameless on the day of our Lord Jesus Christ. God, who has called you into fellowship with His Son Jesus Christ our Lord, is faithful. I appeal to you, brothers, in the name of our Lord Jesus Christ, that all of you agree with one another, so that there may be no divisions among you, and that you may be perfectly united in mind and thought. We'll pause our reading there, although we'll refer to some other verses shortly. I want to spend some time in this book of 1 Corinthians because it has so much important and helpful and, of course, divinely inspired information that the church now, just like the church then in the first century AD, needs to know. Now, Paul wrote this particular letter to one of the churches he founded as an apostle, as a traveling missionary, if you will. In fact, if you want to read about the starting point of that church, you would look in Acts chapter 18. Acts, of course, is the history book of the early church. And in Acts chapter 18, among other things, you will find Paul's journey to the city of Corinth, where he and his companions were ministering the word of God. You'll find that he experienced significant persecution there, so much so that he was considering leaving town and going to the next place that the Lord would direct him. But as he considered doing that, the Bible says there in Acts 18 that one night an angel of the Lord came to him and said, "Paul, do not leave town. No one is going to harm you here. God is going to protect you. Stay here and keep preaching the word, because I have many people in this city." God looked at a city that was corrupt. So corrupt was the city of Corinth until its name was used as an adjective to describe gross immorality. People of that day would say, "We're going to Corinthianize tonight. We're going to do the Corinth tonight." That didn't mean we're just going to have a cookie and Kool-Aid party. That meant we are going to have all kinds of sexual immorality. We're going to have all kinds of drinking and merrymaking, all kind of anything goes. That was Corinth. That was Corinthing. Anything goes. And the city was known for its immorality, and it would mix a religion with it. It had temples where there were sacred prostitutes, and part of their so-called worship was sexual acts. This was some kind of town. But I want you to know something. God looked at that city and told Paul, who was thinking about leaving because of persecution, "Stay there and preach, because I have many people there. Right now, you couldn't tell it by looking at them, but I have many people there." That's an encouragement to me, because that reminds me that we have no business looking at people's lifestyle to try to figure out whether or not they can get saved. The reality is, anybody who comes to Christ can be completely transformed by the power of the gospel. And I want to let you know that you shouldn't give up on your relatives. You shouldn't give up on your wild living friends. You shouldn't give up on those crazy people that are in your circle of influence. I dare you to pray for them. I dare you to call their name regularly to the Lord and say, "God, I want you to save them." I dare you to pray those dangerous prayers for months and years like the old saints did. I heard one mother say, "God, put a hook in my son's jaw and drag him into the kingdom." I mean, I dare you to pray those kinds of prayers to say, "God, I don't care what they're doing. I want you to find a way to reach them." And I want to let you know the gospel can reach anybody. Reach anybody. It's not just for folk who are close to the kingdom. And so if we preach to them, "I got a friend who's I think they're real close." No, no. Pray for the ones that you can't hardly see. They're so far away. Pray for the ones who are atheists, who are agnostics, who are cursing God and cursing you for believing in God. Pray for them, because God is able to turn them around. The gospel has power in it. And this city is a testimony to the power of God to change lives. For when Paul stayed there as a result of that visitation, the Bible goes on there in Acts 18 to say he stayed there another 18 months, a year and a half, and he preached the gospel. And by the time he left, there was a congregation of believers sold out for Jesus Christ. And after he left, they continued to grow and thrive in the things of God. And this is the group of people that Paul writes this letter to. And I want to let you know, he is writing because he is interested in their spiritual growth and development, because he knew that, yes, they're saved, yes, they have a high and holy calling on their lives, but they need to learn how to walk in that calling. And you know, that's the same truth for the church today.
13: We are called just like they were. Now notice Paul's real clear that these folks are saved. He said to those sanctified in Christ Jesus, called to be holy together with all the other saints. And so he describes them as sanctified. That's their positional righteousness. God has set them apart and called them to be holy and distinct. But the letter is going to teach them how to live up to his calling. See, God has a calling, a high calling on your life. And if you're living lower than the calling, God is walking with you by the Spirit to take you where he wants you to go. And I want to let you know that we are going to learn a lot of things as we study this letter, because it deals with so many of the issues, not only in that church, but in every church today. Now, one of the issues in particular that he begins to deal with here, after complimenting the church, I love Paul's style. He would often write and first say, I thank my God for you. And then he would give some testimony of why he appreciates that particular congregation, because he wanted to make sure they understood that I know you're children of God. I know that God loves you and has redeemed you. And the things I'm about to write under the inspiration of the Holy Spirit don't suggest that you're not saved. In fact, I'm writing them because you are saved and have such a high calling. God wants to take you to higher heights. And the same is true with you. I don't want you to be discouraged. Wherever you are in your spiritual walk, you might be stumbling and failing. But I want to let you know, as Paul said, as he wrapped up this section of compliments, God will keep you strong to the end so that you will be blameless on the day of our Lord Jesus Christ. God, who has called you into fellowship with his Son, Jesus, our Lord, is faithful. I want somebody to know God is faithful, and he began a good work in you, and he is going to finish what he started. Don't you let the enemy discourage you. Don't you let the devil say that might work for other folks, but you will never live the way they're talking about you living. The devil is a liar. If God started it, God can finish it.
12: 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The rest of today's Destined for Victory message featuring Pastor Paul Shepherd is coming right up. In John 14:6, Jesus said, I am the way, the truth, and the life. 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Now, let's go back to today's teaching from 1 Corinthians chapter 1. The very first issue the Apostle Paul addresses is the disunity in that particular church. 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
13: If God gave you a holy calling, God can make you holy. If God called you to be sanctified, God can sanctify you, cleanse you, and set you apart. He can take habits out of your life that ought not be there. He can snatch the taste of anything that doesn't please him out of your mouth, out of your veins, out of whatever it is that would hinder you from fulfilling God's best plan for your life. There is power for you to be changed because God is faithful. God is faithful. Don't you lower the standard for yourself and say, well, I'm just hoping to cut back. God doesn't want you cutting back on your sin quotient. Well, you know, I don't sin as much as I used to. Well, that's a good start, but God's not finished with you yet. He has called you to be his holy child. And the good news is he doesn't call you to something he doesn't equip you for. God is faithful. Now, the first issue Paul tackles in this letter that I want to talk about with you is the issue of disunity in the church. And he wants to teach them the importance of learning to walk in agreement. Learning to walk in agreement. And so when we get to verse 10, we find him saying, I appeal to you, brothers, in the name of our Lord Jesus Christ, that all of you agree with one another, so that there may be no divisions among you, and that you may be perfectly united in mind and thought. So his goal is to point out the fact that he knows there is disunity and discord in the church, and he wants to call them to a standard of agreement and unity. And so he says, I'm making a personal appeal. I feel strongly about this. I appeal to you, brothers, that you will learn to walk in agreement. Folks, agreement is needed today, perhaps like never before. Fact of the matter is, discord will disrupt God's power in the midst of his people. Discord will disrupt God's power in your family life, in every area he's called you in. If you don't get a hold of the principle of agreement, you will have a power failure. Because power with God is dependent upon your ability to walk in agreement. The Bible says when two or three of us gather in his name. And it's not just a gathering. Okay, we're in the same room. No, in his name. We're gathering with the agenda to lift up Jesus, to glorify him. We're not coming with our own agenda and here's what I want to do. And I don't care what you think about it. But when we gather in his name, the Bible says he shows up. There's power in agreement. In fact, so strong is this principle that you will note in John chapter 17 when Jesus prayed his prayer, he prayed that God would unify the church. He said, Father, make them one. It's important to God. Anytime Jesus stopped and prayed that the disciples and the church through the centuries would be unified, folks, that means it's very important to God. He promised us power, but he prayed for unity because he knew without the unity, it would short circuit the power. And so he is calling for spiritual agreement. Because God knows that we need it in days like this. Marriages are breaking up because of a failure to live by the principle of agreement. Folk are breaking up housekeeping who just barely got married. Months in already, going two separate ways. And then on the other end, you got folk who've been living together for a long time in matrimony. And here they are 20, 25, 30, 35 plus years in. Now, you put in that much time. Giving somebody the best of your years, where in the world are you going? Oh, but that's not the way they're thinking. Because we haven't locked in on the principle of agreement. If we can get into agreement, business will pick up for the better. In our churches, in our marriages, in every place God assigns you as his child, we've got to learn how to walk in agreement. Good relationships falling apart. People who walked together in fellowship for years, bore one another's burdens, held each other's confidences, now finding it difficult to even look one another in the eye. And I'm telling you, folks, God is calling us out of that and into agreement. I submit you can't afford to throw people away these days in the body of Christ. You need the prayers, you need the support, you need the well wishes of everybody else who's on this journey to heaven with you. You don't have the luxury of dismissing folk and telling them that you have no more need for them. You've got to tap in to this principle of agreement. And I tell you, it'll bring about fresh power and fresh anointing in your life and in your service for God. Now, of course, the Bible is intensely practical, and it doesn't call us into agreement without giving us the how-tos. And so we're going to talk about some of the practical ways that you can find this point of agreement. But I want you to first understand what disagreement looks like. Now, in the case of the Corinthian church, it had a particular symptom at that time. And the symptom was that people were saying, I have a certain leader who I follow, and the implication is I don't follow anybody else. And in so doing that, you had factions in the church instead of everyone seeing what God was doing and flowing together with God. You had folk broken up. Look at what Paul says in verse 11. My brothers, some from Chloe's household have informed me that there are quarrels among you. What I mean is this. One of you says, I follow Paul. Another, I follow Apollos. Another, I follow Cephas. And still another, I follow Christ. Now look at what's happening. Their particular symptom of disunity, of disagreement, was they were forming factions around their favorite leaders. Now, it is okay to have preacher preference. He is not rebuking them because they have preacher preference. But notice, he said, what I heard from Chloe and them, that's Paul Shepherd translation. I heard from Chloe and them that there are factions, quarrels among you. So these folks aren't content to just prefer a certain style, but walk in unity with other folk. They have actually camped out around a certain leader, and they are dismissive of everyone else who doesn't follow their particular leader. They don't just have preacher preference. Wouldn't be anything wrong with preacher preference. Everybody has that. And it depends on who you're talking to. And that's why God raises up different people to minister in different ways. Because sooner or later, you're going to be ministered to in a style and in a way that you really resonate with. And that is so that you can really grow. So God has a vested interest in raising up diversity among leaders. But you notice, this is not preacher preference. This isn't just saying, well, I happen to like the Apostle Paul's style of ministry. It just really resonates with me. That's not a problem. Or I really like Peter, who is named Cephas here. Or I really like Apollos, or any of that. They are camped out. This is the man with the anointing. And I follow what he said. These other folk come through here, I don't even want to hear it. And I'm through with all the people who don't follow my man. Now notice, Paul isn't even congratulating the group that says they follow him. He's not congratulating them because that's not a praise report. I follow Paul. He realizes that he is merely one person on a team of people God has raised up in the church in the first century to feed that vast body of Christ. And he does what God called him to do. And Paul was Paul, like him or not. But he is suggesting here, don't camp out around me because God might speak to you through somebody else. So he's not applauding his group. Second group says, I like Apollos. Now, Apollos was known to be more of an apologist. He was known to be the kind of person who reasoned from the scriptures. And he had no doubt a very eloquent style of laying out truth, line upon line, precept upon precept. Many people believe that the book of Hebrews was written by Apollos. And so this man had a very eloquent style of delivering the word of God. And it resonated with some people. And that's fine. But he didn't need or want followers who then divided from the rest of the body of Christ. Then you had a third group that said, I follow Cephas. That's Peter. Now, you know Cephas. You know Peter didn't go to a rabbinical school. Peter wasn't one of those people who had, you know, a vast educational background. Peter was a straight-up fisherman that got saved. Fisherman. Jesus found him on the shore. And Jesus said to him, I'm not even going to change your trade. I'm just going to change what you catch. I'm going to make you fishers of men. Peter said, bet, dropped his nets and went with Jesus. And Peter, you know Peter. Peter was definitely what you see is what you get. Peter, man, that brother would just tell you what was on his mind, even if he hadn't fully thought it out yet. And some folk resonated with that style. Some people like that. But when you act like he's the only one with the anointing, now you got a problem.
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0: 7, Fremont, California, 94538. 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
1: Number one is the principle of preferring. 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
0: That's next time in our continuing message, Learning to Walk in Agreement. But until then, remember, He who began a good work in you will bring it to completion. In Christ, you are destined for victory.

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1: Well, you know, guilt says that you've done something wrong, and those feelings of guilt are what lead us to repentance. 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
3: With SRN News, I'm Keith Peters in Washington. The House, for the first time, has approved a war powers resolution that would halt the U.S. military action against Iran. Wednesday's action defied President Trump as a handful of Republicans joined with Democrats to end the three-month-long war. The Republican-led Senate is moving forward with legislation to fund immigration enforcement agencies after forcing the White House to drop its settlement fund for political allies and stripping a separate proposal for White House security from the bill. The Senate voted 53-46 on Wednesday to begin debate on the roughly $70 billion bill to fund U.S. Immigration and Customs Enforcement and the Border Patrol. On Wall Street, the Dow down by 620 points, the Nasdaq dropped 239, the S&P lower by 56. This is SRN News.
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4: The work of the Holy Spirit in the life of the believer is not condemnation. The work of the Holy Spirit is not to condemn the children of God. The work of the Holy Spirit is to convict us, make us aware, bring us to accountability, bring us to reality, bring us to acknowledge, bring us to confess, bring us to repent, bring us to learn a lesson, and bring us to be edified and learn from our failure, not to condemn us. Condemnation is not the work of the Holy Spirit in the life of the believer.
5: When you become a Christian, all your sins are forgiven. So what's happening when you feel unforgivable and unworthy of God's love? Today's edition of In Touch, the teaching ministry of Dr. Charles Stanley, brings practical insights on forgiveness from a conversation between Jesus and a woman accused of adultery. His response to her clearly reveals God's attitude toward us.
4: I want you to imagine something. You have just sinned against God. Gross sin against God. And you're standing in His presence, and He's looking at you. Let's say that Christ is looking at you. What kind of facial expression would you imagine that Jesus would have if you were looking into His face and you knew that He knew you had just committed that sin? Well, your answer would probably reveal a couple of things about you. First of all, it would reveal your relationship to Him. And secondly, it would reveal your understanding of the person of Christ and His reaction to one of His children. Sometimes our feelings are condemnation. We feel condemned when we disobey God, when we stumble, when we fall, when we make mistakes. And you may say, well, should we not feel condemned if we've sinned against God? Well, let's see what God says in His Word. And I want you to turn to a passage of Scripture in John chapter 8. That I believe answers the question about those feelings of condemnation that we have as the children of God. The Bible says in chapter 8, verse 1, but Jesus went to the Mount of Olives, and more than likely He spent the night out there praying and talking to the Father. And early in the morning He came again into the temple, and all the people were coming to Him, and He sat down and began to teach them. And the scribes and the Pharisees brought a woman caught in adultery. And having set her in the midst, they said to Him, Teacher, this woman has been caught in adultery in the very act. Now in the law, Moses commanded us to stone such women. What then do you say? And they were saying this, testing him in order that they might have grounds for accusing him. But Jesus stooped down and with his finger wrote on the ground. But when they persisted in asking him, that is the same question, he straightened up and said to them, "He who is without sin among you, let him be the first to throw a stone at her." And again he stooped down and wrote on the ground. And when they heard it, they began to go out one by one, beginning with the older ones. And he was left alone, and the woman, where she had been in the midst. And straightening up, Jesus said to her, "Woman, where are they? Did no one condemn you?" And she said, "No one, Lord." And Jesus said, "Neither do I condemn you. Go your way. From now on, sin no more." Now, what is this that Christ, who did not question the fact that this woman was caught in the very act of adultery, what is this that Jesus could say to a person who is caught in the very act of adultery, did not deny that she was guilty? No one else seemed to deny that she was guilty. She did not plead her case. She just stood there. And Jesus said to her, "Neither do I condemn thee. Go and sin no more." Do you ever get those feelings of feeling condemned? That is, it's a little difficult to identify exactly why you feel condemned. That is, condemnation is alienation, and it is separation. And condemnation places us in the category of being an enemy of God. That is, we're on the opposite side of Him, that something has gone on, that God and us are no longer together, but condemnation speaks of separation and judgment and wrath and all the rest. What do you do when you get those feelings of condemnation, that you feel condemned? Well, I want us to look at this story for a few moments, and then I want to talk about these feelings, where they come from, and that is, what is the proper response for a believer when you and I feel condemned, and what is it that you and I do that would cause us to feel condemned? Or let me put it this way. Is there ever a reason for a child of God to feel condemned about anything? Well, the first response is probably there sure is. When you sin against God and commit adultery or murder or steal or lie or cheat or violate the Ten Commandments, surely you ought to feel condemned. Well, let's see if that's what God teaches about His children. Well, let's look at what's happening. More than likely, Jesus had been out on the mountainside in the garden praying all night and coming in that morning to sit down again and to teach in the temple, the people flocking in to hear what He had to say because they never heard anybody like this. And even in the midst of while He was teaching them, here come the Pharisees and the scribes in. They shove this woman in the midst and say to Him, not because they're concerned about her, not because they want to know what justice is, not because they want the laws of the land upheld, but simply to entrap Him. And notice what they asked Him. They said, "Teacher, this woman has been caught in adultery in the very act. Now, in the law, Moses commanded us to stone such women. What then do you say?" And the law of Moses said exactly that. And if you'll turn to a couple of passages in Leviticus chapter 20, look there for just a moment. Verse 10 of Leviticus says, "If there is a man who commits adultery with another man's wife, one who commits adultery with his friend's wife, the adulterer and the adulteress shall surely be put to death." What I want you to see in this passage is this. That's the law. That's what Moses said. But isn't it interesting that when they brought this woman, there was something missing. And what was missing is the man. Where was the man? It took two to commit adultery. And if you notice, the Bible says that she was caught in the very act. They only bring the woman and present her before Jesus and say, "The law of Moses says she should be stoned to death. What do you say?" Now, Jesus was never caught in any dilemmas. That's what they attempted to do. And so here was the question. First of all, He couldn't set aside the law of Moses, or that would have been a real problem for everybody, including Him. On the other hand, He could not have said stone her to death because the Romans would have been in the middle of all of that, and that would have put Him against Pilate and the whole Roman government. And you, of course, know what His response was. not because he felt that he was trapped, but that was their purpose. They were trying to trap him. They wanted to kill him. They wanted to get rid of him because he was stirring up the people and they were beginning to follow him. They knew that no one had ever taught like this. And the people were beginning to sense something in Christ. They didn't see in the Pharisees and the Sadducees and all of these folks. And so they said, never did a man teach like this. And so this seemed to be the trap from which there is absolutely no escape. Now let's think about those feelings of condemnation that come into your life and mine once in a while. Why is it we feel condemned? Well, first of all, because of sin. Sin will make you feel condemned. You say, well, shouldn't every person who sins against God feel condemned by God? Well, let's see. But one of the reasons we feel condemned is because of sin in our life. So our conscience smites us, and we're convicted of sin, so we feel condemned. A second reason we may have feelings of condemnation is the same as this woman, the accusation of others. People who see you commit a sin or who know something about your life, they're quick to condemn us, quick to accuse us, quick to judge us. Sometimes those judgments are false, sometimes they are real. That is, what they're accusing us of may be true. And then, of course, a third reason is when a person sins against God, knowing that they sinned against God in the presence of omniscience. That is, you and I have never sinned against God outside the presence of God. You and I have never sinned against God outside the knowledge of God. You and I have never sinned against God outside the power of God. So that every single sin we've ever committed and every sin we will commit has always been in the awesome, holy presence of Almighty God. So naturally, we would have feelings of condemnation. Well, the question is, are those feelings legitimate? You say, well, sure, they're legitimate. When you sin against God, naturally you feel condemned. Well, let me ask you this question. What is it that condemns us? You say, well, it's my conscience. Well, let's limit this just for a moment to believers. To believers who are still being condemned because of sins that are 20 years old, 30 years old, 10 years old, 2 weeks old, 2 days old. The feeling of condemnation, alienation from God because of sin. The question is that legitimate? Is that the way God would have me feel condemned? Well, I want you to turn to several passages of Scripture, and I want you to turn, if you will, first of all, on over to John chapter 16. And if you recall in the 16th chapter, 13, 14, 15, 16, 17, the night before the Lord Jesus Christ was crucified, these are some of the most precious chapters in all the Bible for believers. Here he is reassuring his apostles. Now, and he said to them in verse 7, but I tell you the truth, it is to your advantage that I go away. For if I do not go away, the Helper shall not come to you. That is the Holy Spirit. But if I go, I will send him to you. And when he comes, he will convict the world concerning sin, righteousness, and judgment. Concerning sin, because they do not believe in me. Concerning righteousness, because I go to the Father and you no longer behold me. And concerning judgment, because the ruler of this world has been judged. Now, he says the work of the Holy Spirit is to condemn, right? That's not what he said, is it? The work of the Holy Spirit in the life of the believer is not condemnation. The work of the Holy Spirit in the life of the believer is conviction of sin. That is, the work of the Holy Spirit in the life of the believer is to enlighten our minds and our spirits in order that you and I see our sin in the light of Scripture. That is, that the conviction of the Holy Spirit is that when you and I see our sin, our disobedience, and our rebellion in the light of what the Scripture says, we are smitten in our heart, in our spirit, with conviction. The work of the Holy Spirit is not to condemn the children of God. The work of the Holy Spirit is to convict us, make us aware, bring us to accountability, bring us to reality, bring us to acknowledge, bring us to confess, bring us to repent, bring us to learn a lesson, and bring us to be edified and learn from our failure, not to condemn us. Condemnation is not the work of the Holy Spirit in the life of the believer. Now, I want you to listen very carefully. Jesus did not condone her sin. Jesus did not condemn her. He would have condemned her behavior, but not her. Instead of Jesus condemning her, the Bible says that Jesus died for her. Jesus at Calvary was condemned in your place and my place. He died with all the sin of all mankind upon him. It was imparted to him. It was imputed to him, laid to his account in those moments. And when Christ went to Calvary, he took all of our judgment, all of our condemnation, all of our wrath. And that's why he cried out, my God, why hast thou forsaken me? Jesus in those moments was bearing the weight and the burden of the sin of the entire world so that every single believer from that moment on could stand in the presence of a holy God and know without a shadow of a doubt, we are not condemned. We have been justified. We have been redeemed. We have been reconciled once and for all eternally to a living God through the death of his Son, Jesus Christ. That doesn't free me to sin. You know what that frees me to do? It frees me to walk obediently before God. Now, let me ask you, which is the worst sin? Is it a worse sin to be caught in the act of adultery, or lying, or stealing, or cheating, or whatever it might be? Or is it a worse sin to know that you and I have been cleansed, washed, justified, redeemed, made a child of God by the shed blood of Jesus Christ, and then to turn around and sin against truth, sin against grace, sin against Christ, sin against God, sin against love, sin against holiness, sin against mercy, sin against gentleness, and go on our way? You see, if your heart's right, you're not going to go out and sin against God and say, well, you know, don't have to feel condemned. I didn't say you wouldn't be convicted. I didn't say anything about the fact that you wouldn't be disciplined, because you see, when you and I sin against God, if we have been saved by the grace of God, the work of the Holy Spirit within us is to convict us of that sin. But that's not being condemned. You see, being convicted and confessing and repenting and making restitution and looking for the lesson that God is in the process of teaching me in this and then applying it to my heart and then using my own failure as a tool to share my faith and witness to others and encourage them and build them up. There's a lot of difference in that and simply backing off and walking around having a pity party about how awful I've been and my condemnation and my guilt, and God couldn't love me and God's not going to answer my prayer. God doesn't, I'm alienated and separated from God. None of those things are scriptural. Now, but old human nature says, but man, you are guilty before God. God the Father said this 2,000 years ago, the whole world lies guilty before me. And I'm going to put all of their guilt on my sinless Son. And I'm going to separate myself from Him. And He's going to die on a Roman cross. And in His death, He's going to experience what He's never experienced before. The turning of my face away from Him. He's going to suffer hell for every single man and woman on the face of this earth. Past, present, and future, He will pay their debt. And therefore, you and I, when we sin against God, we certainly should be ashamed. You know why? Because we sin against love, unconditional love of one who has declared us not guilty. Now, here's the thing I want to say to you primarily. Many of you feel guilty and condemned because of your past. What I want you to understand is this. When you come to the Lord Jesus Christ confessing that to Him, God does not, listen carefully, because this is going to run across the theology of many of you. Listen carefully. When you sin against the Lord God, you confess that to Him, you repent of it, that is, you turn away from it, you make restitution if necessary, if you possibly can, you look for the lesson in your failure. You use that as a tool in your testimony for others. But the one thing you don't do is to go out and try to do penance. You can't pay the church. You can't go out and try to win souls to get God back on your side. You know why? He's never been off your side since the moment you trusted Him as your Savior. He's not expecting you to pay Him back for anything that He's ever done for you. All He wants you to do, listen, is to walk obediently for your sake, because He knows the tragedy of disobedience. And He wants you to walk uprightly before Him that He might be glorified and that others may see Him in your life. You can lay down the feelings of condemnation once and for all right now, no matter what your past is like. That's why we sing, there is power, power, wonder-working power in the blood of the Lamb. How can the sinless Son of the living God shed His blood and justify me, redeem me 2,000 years later? That's why we say it's that wonder-working power of the blood of Jesus Christ. You can lay that shroud of condemnation down right now by confession and repentance. And if you've never surrendered your life to Christ, by placing your trust in Him, asking Him for the forgiveness of your sin, receiving Jesus as your Savior, and accepting His forgiveness. If you are a believer and your past has haunted you for years and years and years, and you can't get it out of your system somehow, you can lay it down right now by faith. If you will simply believe, not your feelings, but the testimony of the Word of God. He says, you've been washed, you've been cleansed, you've been justified. And God says, of every single one of His children, listen to this, neither do I condemn thee. Go and walk uprightly before me. Condemnation is an awful kind of torment that you don't have to continue in. If you'll take His word, stop going with your feelings and take Him at His word.
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5: 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It's not uncommon for Christians to doubt their salvation. Hear about the remedy for that in A Moment with Charles Stanley.
4: If you have trusted Jesus Christ as your Savior, feeling lost is not from God. Feeling lost is not from the Holy Spirit. Feeling lost is not from Jesus Christ. That is the devil creating doubt in your mind and heart. When you have trusted Jesus Christ as your personal Savior, that's a one-time decision, and forever and ever, you are eternally secure in Christ. Naturally, Satan's going to try to create doubt. So here's what you do. You begin to read the Scriptures till you find some of those verses, say, for example, in Romans or John or whatever passage it may be. Paul makes it so simple when he says, "For by grace you've been saved through faith, that not of yourselves, not of works, lest any person should boast." So more than likely, when you say you're feeling lost, then that's a feeling you're having, not based on the Word of God. One of the responsibilities of the Holy Spirit is not only to convict you of sin, but to convict you of the awesome, eternal security that you have because you've placed your trust in Jesus. Sometimes we have to forget our feelings. You go back to the Word of God and ask this question, "What does God say?"
5: Learn more about the perfect forgiveness Christ offers at intouch.org. 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
11: Listen to this. Getting more stuff will not bring happiness or contentment. One psychologist has done a lot of study on what actually brings contentment, said, and I quote, "If people shoot for a certain level of affluence, thinking it will make them happy, they find that on reaching it, they become very quickly habituated. And at that point, they start hankering for the next level of income, property, or good health," end quote. Jim Carrey, very successful actor, made this statement, and I quote, "I think everyone should get rich and famous and do everything they ever dreamed of so they can see it's not the answer. But we think it's that next thing. If I just get this next thing, if I get this cool car, or if I try this drug, or if I have this fling, or..." No, contentment does not come from what you have. Contentment comes from who you know. And the who I'm talking about is Jesus Christ. If you know Him, you will find the contentment you seek in life. Come to Him and believe. The Bible says, today is a day of salvation. You'll find that peace you've been looking for. You'll find that happiness you have been seeking for your entire life. And best of all, you can know with certainty that when you die, you will go to heaven. Don't put this off. Do it.
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15: 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So take the Proverbs Pledge, a chapter a day, and then apply it. 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
17: If you're being honest, when was the last time you went too far? Too much anger, too many words, too little restraint? The answer is probably more recent than you'd like to admit. Today on Insight for Living, Chuck Swindoll connects a defining moment in the battle every one of us fights, the battle for self-control. The Jewish people had been given an unlimited license for revenge. What they did with it reveals something extraordinary about the Spirit of God at work in human hearts. Teaching from Esther chapter 9, Chuck titled today's message, The Limitations of Retaliation.
18: In order for there to be some kind of stoppage of vengeance, self-control must be applied. One of my volumes that has helped me in the study of Esther writes this. Though in the book of Esther the tables had been turned on those who would have killed the Jews had behind them all the theological conditioning provided by their scriptures, and their understanding of permission to avenge themselves would have been adjusted accordingly. Instead of having to endure slaughter without any means of self-defense, the new legislation permitted them to fight for one day against those who attacked them and to kill them. The fact that this surprising change in the circumstances had taken place was awe-inspiring. It pointed to a providential ordering of their affairs not to be taken lightly. To be sure, it was wonderful and a cause of rejoicing, but arrogance and presumption were ruled out, together with all bullying, self-assertive superiority, which in turn would call for God's condemnation and punishment. What he's saying in those words, what she is saying in those words, is in fact a representation of self-control. Built into the heart of those ancient Jews, though in Persia all those years, was a long-term restraint coming from the Torah, coming from Holy Scripture, that held them in check. Let me show you. Chapter 9. In the 12th month, that is the month Adar, on the 13th day, when the king's command and edict were about to be executed, on the day when the enemies of the Jews hoped to gain the mastery over them, when the Gentiles hoped to gain mastery over the Jews, it was turned to the contrary, so that the Jews themselves gained the mastery over those who hated them. Get the picture? Obviously, by using it twice, he is referring to a switch in the gaining of mastery. To begin with, the Gentiles gained the mastery over the Jews and waited for the day they could attack. Tables turned, and we have rejoiced to see it happen in earlier chapters of Esther. Now the Jews have gained the mastery over those who would have hurt them and perhaps had already begun to do so. And they are told without limits, take advantage of this opportunity. Get even. Get back. Did they? Well, they certainly defended themselves. They certainly inflicted just punishment. And there is nothing in Scripture that stands against that. But I don't believe they did it out of control. I'll show you why. Verse 2. The Jews assembled in their cities throughout all the provinces of King Ahasuerus to lay hands on those who sought their harm. Notice not all of them, but only those who sought their harm. And no one could stand before them, for the dread of them had fallen on all the peoples. Don't think for a moment that when the barbed wire is cut and the allied troops come and the prisoners in the death camps are freed, that dread doesn't fall on the guards. And for just reason. Even all the princes of the provinces, the satraps, the governors, and those who were doing the king's business assisted the Jews because the dread of Mordecai had fallen on them. Indeed, Mordecai was great in the king's house, and his fame spread throughout all the provinces, for the man Mordecai became greater and greater. Verse 6, and in Susa, the capital, the Jews killed and destroyed 500 men. And then it names for us a number, 10 in fact. Verse 10, the 10 sons of Haman, the son of Hammedatha, the Jews' enemy, but they did not lay their hands on the plunder. Underline that. They had the freedom to kill women and children, but they didn't. Or if they did, it's not recorded once in this account. They had the freedom to take the spoil from the annihilation of these. They did not touch it. It says they never laid their hands on it. On that day, the number of those who were killed in Susa, the capital, was reported to the king. Look at his response. The king said to Queen Esther, the Jews have killed and destroyed 500 men and the 10 sons of Haman in Susa, the capital. What then have they done in the rest of the king's provinces? You would have expected him to say, that's enough, touch no one else. But he trusts her. He trusts them. Look at what he says. Now, what is your petition? What more can I do for you? It shall even be granted you. And what is your further request? It shall also be done. She says, if it please the king, let tomorrow also be granted to the Jews who are in Susa to do according to the edict of today. Don't limit it to one day, please. There are others that we must be defended against. Let Haman's 10 sons be hanged on the gallows in addition to my request for yet another day. So the king commanded that this should be done. An edict was issued in Susa. Haman's 10 sons were hanged. It was a public demonstration saying, no more of this will be allowed, that which these men stood for. The Jews who were in Susa assembled also on the 14th day of the month, Adar, and killed 300 men in Susa, but they didn't lay their hands on the plunder. And I read nothing of killing women and children. Now the rest of the Jews who were in the king's provinces assembled to defend their lives. Notice it's for the purpose of defense, as well as to rid themselves of enemies. Yes, there is a place for that. Yes, there is a place for dealing with enemies. Yes, there is a reason for national defense. And kill 75,000 of those who hated them. But again, it says, now for the third time, they did not lay their hands on the plunder. The temptation to go too far, to take material advantage of their enemy, was resisted. What's the point? They were free to strike back without reservation, certainly free to go the full distance in retaliation. But the Jews deliberately applied self-control. They refused to treat their enemies as they had the freedom to do. They held back. Instead of just gaining the mastery over the enemy, they gained the mastery over themselves. Before going any further, let me explain to you as best I can how the syndrome works. Find a blank piece of paper somewhere. Draw, or at least write, two columns. On the left, put the title, The Offender. On the right, put the title or the heading, The Offended. One is the original initiator, the other is the recipient. The offender on the left, the offended on the right. Let's complete the list on the left. First, I would put disapproval begins. Next, I would write under that same heading, the offender, disapproval intensifies and grows into hatred. Next, I would put hatred begins to be expressed. And this leads to extreme punishment becoming a way of life. Notice already the erosion. What begins as mild disapproval leads to hatred, which leads to a way of life, some kind of extreme punishment. It may come across as words set against another. It may be limited to letters that are ugly and character assassinating. It might be physical. It could be threatening. It could lead to physical violence, as certainly it does in cases around our society. Now, right in the middle of this list, you have listed all these other things. Put, one day, the tables are turned. For the offender, where disagreement has led to hatred, which has led to extreme punishment, which has led to a way of life for extreme punishment, then one day, or perhaps in a brief period of time, the tables are turned. Stay on that same list on the left there. The very first thing that occurs is fear of revenge from the offended. Next, an expectation of vengeance. And then last, if it runs its normal course and nothing stops it, full-scale acts of hatred and violence experienced. The person who was hurt gets back in full measure. As Webster says, there is revenge, which is another word for retaliation. Now let's go to the offended. It's almost as though you were to take these columns and reverse them. The offended on the right. First of all, an awareness of disapproval. An awareness of disapproval. Next, an inability to change the thinking of the angry person. This leads to the beginning of mistreatment, which leads in turn to the inability to defend oneself. There's a sense of helplessness as the person comes down on us. By the way, put in parenthesis, if you will, thoughts of retaliation intensify. Because you can't change it, because you can't defend, because you can't seem to hold it back, you then think, how can I someday get back? Now, as in the first list, this list now includes one day the tables are turned. One day the enormous cat becomes the mouse in your paws. One day the prisoner gets the gun. One day the victim has his or her moment. All right, we're still going on this list. Opportunity provided to get even. And then finally, if not held in check, there is the acting out of full-scale vengeance. Now, look at the lists. Compare the two. You have this alike in both of them. A growth of intensity. The other side, feeling of helplessness and defenselessness. It's exactly what happened to the Jews. In both cases, this changes. In a day, in a moment, in a period of time, The tables are turned. This is your moment. What is it that stops the syndrome? Self-control under the Spirit of God. And it is there we experience again what we battle with lust and anger and temper and gluttony and habits with drugs and alcohol. We yield to the temptation to go too far. Turn finally to Romans chapter 12, if you will, please. The Christian who is free today can be the most dangerous creature on earth. If you really get a hold of the grace of God and it goes to seed, wow, you must have self-control or you will bring havoc to the body of Christ. First, I want to suggest three things to remember on the basis of Romans 12. And I'm addressing believers in Jesus Christ. Number one, remember, you are to be different from the world. Romans 12, 1 and 2. Remember, you are to be different from the world. Verses 1 and 2. I urge you, therefore, brethren, by the mercies of God, to present your bodies a living and holy sacrifice, acceptable to God, which is your spiritual service of worship. And do not be conformed to this world. Put in parenthesis, don't be conformed to the world. Don't take your cues from what they would do. The world invariably will retaliate. Except for a few rare exceptions, thanks to Douglas MacArthur types, the world will get its pound of flesh. I learned that years ago. Drove a little white Volkswagen. We had two children back then. I was trying to get out of the car in a close parking space. Scout's honor. I opened the door, had one child in my arm, and was trying to drag, well, not drag, but help the other child out of the car, and my door bumped the car next to me. I did not chip the paint. There was a slight little ding. I frowned. I looked around, hoping to say, I'm sorry. I apologize. Didn't see anybody. Closed the door, locked my car, took my children, walked inside this discount store, and encountered the owner of that vehicle, who had been on his way out the door and stood watching what I had done. Well, you would have thought I wrecked his car. And I stood inside the store knowing my turn was coming. And he got into his car, but before he sat down, he took his door and went bang, bang, bang. Now, you know, here's my little Volkswagen sitting there with three major dings. Why? Because the world retaliates, doesn't forgive. It doesn't say, I understand, I've done what you've done a dozen times myself. It gets back in like measure and preferably in greater measure. Remember, you're different. Don't be conformed. Verses 3, 4, and 5. Remember, you are a member of the same family. Verse 3. Through the grace given to me, I say to every man among you not to think more highly of himself than he ought to think. You're not in charge. As my daughter said the other day, who died, Dad, and put you in charge of the world? It was a great question. No one has died and put you in charge. This isn't the family of Jones. This isn't the family of Smith. This isn't the family of Johnson. This isn't the family of Swindoll. This is the family of God. Don't think of yourself as ruler and Lord. Remember, you're a member of the same family. And just as we have many members in one body, all members do not have the same function. So we who are many are one body in Christ. That's the family owner. And individually, we're members one of another. Remember, you're members of the same family. Parenthesis, don't try to take charge. You can't handle it. You'll get out of control. There are some exceptions when a church leadership must take charge and bring discipline. Discipline measures on members. It's the most tragic part of the pastor's experience, but it must occur on occasion. But that's not what I have in mind here. I have in mind personal vendettas, personal retaliation, personal revenge. Don't try to take charge. And finally, verses 17 to 21, remember the Lord is your defender. The Lord is your defender. Listen to these words. Never pay back evil for evil to anyone. Respect what is right in the sight of all men. If possible, so far as it depends on you, I love this verse. There's reasonableness in it. If possible, so far as it depends on you, be at peace with all men. Verse 21, do not overcome evil by evil, but overcome evil with good. Parenthesis, don't carry out your own revenge. If I could get on my knees to make it more effective, I would. Please, lay down your arms. Take all of the bullets out of the weapon. I've never met a human being who was an adult who didn't have somebody they could blame for something. We're all, in that sense, victims of abuse. We're all, in that sense, victims of mistreatment, victims of wrong words, victims of misunderstanding. Don't carry out your own revenge. Remember, the Lord is your defender. Remember, we are all members of the same family. And remember, we are different from the world. I have no idea for whom this message was meant. I don't plan the chapters in the Bible, I just preach them. But it seemed to stand out in my mind that there was something to say to all of us about the importance of resting our case, letting God be God, letting Him deal beautifully and masterfully with those who would gain the mastery over us. I'd like to ask you to bow with me for a moment of prayer. Father, thank you for reproof that comes from divine scripture. Thank you for relevance in the declaration of the Word of God. May these words fall on receptive ears, and Lord, may we do something about them. May we obey them. May we be models of self-control. In the name of Jesus Christ. Amen.
17: This is Insight for Living. The Jewish people in Esther's day had every legal right to go the full distance in retaliation, yet they pulled back. Not from weakness, but from the inner strength that only God's Spirit produces. That's the fruit of self-control, gaining mastery over yourself rather than over your enemy. To dig deeper into this remarkable account, Insight for Living has prepared a special bundle of resources for the Esther series, which concludes in just a few more days. This bundle includes the Searching the Scriptures Bible Study Workbook, Chuck's full-length biography of Esther, and the complete collection of 12 sermons on CD. To access these resources right now, go to insight.org/offer. In just a moment, I'll describe a brand new booklet Chuck's written about the power of the cross. We published it just in time to coincide with the teaching series that begins on the 10th of June. The cross not only represents our salvation in Christ, but a constant source of power that we can deploy every single day. Chuck?
18: My mother was a wise woman, relentless too. From the time I was old enough to string sentences together, she was pressing scripture into me. Memorize this. Learn that. Hide it in your heart. Honestly, when you're young and restless, and there are a thousand other things competing for your attention, a mother's insistence on scripture memory can feel, well, a little annoying. But oh, how wise she was. Because here I am, decades later, with eyes that don't cooperate the way they used to. The pages of my beloved Bible, dog-eared, marked up, worn soft from a lifetime of handling, are nearly impossible for me to read now. But those promises, they come to my lips like sweet honey, spontaneously, effortlessly, right when I need them most. A friend told me recently that my body may be past 90, but my mind still responds like a 40-year-old. I'm not sure that's entirely accurate, but I'll take it. And I'll tell you why it's true, to whatever extent it is. It's because God's word is hidden in my heart, deeply, permanently. And nothing, not age, not failing eyesight, not the relentless march

0: 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What are you waiting for? Let's tell them together, because there is indeed hope.
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2: 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I'm Jordan. The Lord bless you and keep you. 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The Lord lift up his countenance upon you and give you peace. Yes. God willing, going to meet you back here tomorrow for Thankful Thursday. 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
2: With SRN News, I'm Keith Peters in Washington. President Trump acknowledged criticizing Israeli Prime Minister Benjamin Netanyahu as crazy in a phone call that involved expletives. Trump discussed the tension between the two leaders in an interview released Wednesday. He said he was a little bit perturbed that Israel's fighting with Hezbollah and Lebanon was holding back peace talks with Iran, but the president insisted that his relationship with Netanyahu was solid. SpaceX says it plans to raise up to $75 billion when it goes public this month, setting the stage for the largest ever stock market debut and putting Elon Musk on course to becoming the world's first trillionaire. On Wall Street, the Dow down by 620 points, the Nasdaq dropped 239, the S&P declined 56. More details at srnnews.com.
3: There's a reason you feel stuck. What if your relationship with God could become deeper, clearer, and firmly rooted without trying harder? Rabbi Schneider's new book, The Mystery of the Tabernacle, reveals God's blueprint for drawing close to Him. 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